0: $1 in ticket sales. NPR's Bob Mondello has more.
1: Perhaps appropriately for a tale of a mythical Greek hero who wandered the ancient world for decades, the Odyssey is proving to have what the film industry calls legs.
2: Help me go home.
1: Where most blockbusters drop by about 50% in their second weekend, this epic adventure is off by just 19%. It is expected to take in $87 million in North America and another $128 million overseas, which means that after zipping past $500 million in ticket sales on Friday, it will end this weekend with a 10-day total of almost $640 million worldwide. That's a faster box office pace than any previous Christopher Nolan film, including Oppenheimer and his Batman films, and it suggests The Odyssey will become the filmmaker's third film to top $1 billion in ticket sales. Bob Mondello, NPR News.
0: And I'm Janine Herbst, NPR News in Washington.
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4: From Recorded Future News and PRX, you're listening to Click Here. I'm Dina Temple-Raston. Every week on this show, we follow the hidden ways technology shapes our lives. Today, we're looking at the internet. Fast, always on, everywhere, except when it isn't. In places like Philadelphia, Mississippi, it's out of reach. And that's where we met a farmer chasing a signal and found a story that goes back nearly a century. Philadelphia, Mississippi isn't anything like its city cousin up north. No traffic, no cheesesteaks, just rolling hills, live cows, and the sweet and sour smell of southern pine.
5: It's beautiful here. We're very southern and we're very rural here. And we do things really, really slow.
4: That's Obi Riley, farmer, auto mechanic, and a district supervisor for Neshoba County. And here, the scenery is abundant. The connection is not.
5: When you pass a mile outside the city limits, the connectivity out there is terrible. It actually affected my business.
4: OB has an auto shop, and to fix a car, you need manuals, but he can't download them. And out on his farm, a lot of the equipment won't sync with the cloud, which is weird because it's not like Philadelphia doesn't embrace other kinds of technology.
5: Direct TV and the Dish TV, they probably cover 70-80% of the households in the rural areas.
4: Right.
5: You can pump all of the television that 100 people couldn't watch, but they can't pump any internet.
4: Back in 2007, Obi decided to do something about it. He ran for office on three campaign promises: better roads, a new hospital, and a super reliable internet.
5: We were able to get a new hospital. Roads have improved.
6: And then how did internet turn out?
4: Obi's frustration with bad connections started long before he settled in Mississippi.
5: 22 years I spent in the United States Coast Guard.
4: He figured he'd join the most high-tech military in the world until he sat down to start logging flights.
5: And I would log the personnel that was on the flight, the position that they flew, and how much time the flight was.
4: And he'd do that for 20 flights a day.
5: Which is not a lot of data, but the computer would just freeze.
4: At first, his bosses thought he was stalling, but it wasn't him. It was the connection. It was his first real glimpse of how much the internet could shape a career and how quickly things fall apart without it.
5: So that's what I was trying to work ahead of when I got back to Mississippi.
4: When he ran for office, he made high-speed internet a priority. His first idea? Microwave internet. He knew people in the military who had used it to connect entire bases in the Iraqi desert. And he figured, if it works there, it should work here.
5: And they started to talk about microwave and how they set up entire grids over areas that was as large as the county. And they done it in just a few months.
4: microwave doesn't require

0: phone lines, satellites, or cables. Not as reliable as fiber optic, but better than nothing. Obi worked up a business plan and started sharing it. But as he lobbied locals, some people told him, "We're worried about putting food on our table. High-speed internet? That sounds like a luxury." And he argued, "No, actually, that will help you afford food and a lot more."
1: There's just a ton of work-at-home jobs that if you got good connectivity, you can sit right here in Philadelphia, Mississippi, or in Neshoba County, and have a job that pays you, you know, $60,000 to six figures.
0: And when he took it round to companies and politicians, he had an argument for them, too.
1: I had a whole plan on how to monetize it.
0: Which is really the crux of the problem. Bringing high-speed internet to rural areas is notoriously expensive. The towers you need to connect these microwave signals, each one can cost hundreds of thousands of dollars, sometimes well over $500,000. Then multiply that by 2, 4, and 6, and suddenly it's an enormous investment for a small county, which might explain why lawmakers ultimately declined.
1: That was looked at, and then when they vetted the companies, they just took the information and buried it.
0: So Obi went back to the drawing board and turned to what many consider the gold standard of rural connectivity, fiber optic cables. But he ran into the same obstacle. Upfront construction costs in rural areas can be up to 80% higher than in cities because homes are far apart, requiring more cable, more trenching, and more labor for every single connection. Still, Obi did the math. If the telecom company and local government covered construction, he believed residents could sustain the system by paying about $100 a month to a local provider.
1: And that would have been more than enough to service the debt. And not only that, but there's so much advertising dollars that goes over the internet, then it would probably be bringing the county some residual funds. It wasn't a fact of can we afford it, it's a fact that how could you not afford it?
0: Right. How could you not make it a priority?
1: Yeah. Yes, ma'am. We can help our community, and we can be the poster child for all the other rural and poor communities.
0: Right. But that somehow didn't win the day?
1: Deaf ears. But without that internet, that's a whole segment of people that's just being overlooked.
0: Then, in the spring of 2020, COVID hit, and the whole world moved online. But for millions of Americans, that was impossible.
2: A whopping 16.9 million children under the age of 18 lack high-speed internet at home, a problem that has hit rural students in our country especially hard.
3: Yesterday, I didn't enter our class, neither the teacher, because she didn't have internet connection.
0: And in Philadelphia, Mississippi, internet at home wasn't a given, so people gathered where it was, places like the library parking lot.
1: Especially our junior college kids and high school kids, all type of weather.
0: Kids gathered under streetlights to do their homework, fill out applications, write resumes. And the pandemic made clear internet access really wasn't about streaming Netflix. It was suddenly the difference between school or no school, telehealth or getting sick, remote work or no work. The need for internet access was impossible to ignore. And it wasn't the first time a crisis forced the country to get connected. Obi and people like him have been saying it for years. High-speed internet isn't a luxury. It's a utility, like electricity.
4: Can't we ever have electricity?
0: In the 1930s, at the height of the Great Depression, most cities had electricity. But on the farm, fewer than 1 in 10 homes did.
5: American farms faced disaster. Electricity could be a big step in saving these farms. State
0: and national... Money was scarce, and the arguments against expanding electricity across the country sounded familiar. Rural Americans said without it, we're left behind, and utility companies said it's too expensive to serve so few people so far apart. Eventually, the government and private industry joined forces.
5: In 1935, a rural electrification program was signed by President Roosevelt. Thus was created the Rural Electrification Administration, commonly known as REA.
0: In 1936, the federal government began offering loans to bring power lines to places the market had ignored. FDR framed it not just as a quality of life improvement, but as an investment in the nation's future. And by 1950, rural America was quite literally lit. Electricity changed what it meant to participate in modern life. Nicole Turner Lee is the director of the Center for Technology Innovation at the Brookings Institution. And she says, we've never taken the same comprehensive approach to broadband.
6: We have this ping pong that we play when it comes to getting people connected to the internet. Democratic administrations give more money towards programming. On the other side, we see Republican administrations pay more attention to infrastructure.
0: The result is a start-stop strategy that never quite closes the gap. Because the internet isn't treated like a public utility, companies tend to build where returns are fastest and most predictable. Like big cities, where customers are plentiful and infrastructure costs can be spread around many households. Which could explain why about a third of rural Americans don't have a home broadband subscription.
6: And when you add on demographic characteristics, Black Latinas, disabled, older Americans, the numbers just get increasingly larger with regards to who's not connected.
0: And there's a name for this, digital redlining.
6: Digital redlining was sort of based on the premise, much like housing redlining, that companies were essentially building in spaces where there was a return on investment. Companies could pick and choose where they wanted to build. And as a result, we've had a history of discrimination, particularly when it comes to Black Americans.
0: For years, the gap persisted. And then, when COVID hit, the problem was impossible to ignore. And it inspired a kind of urgency the country hasn't seen since the New Deal.
7: We're back now with a push from the White House to give every American home access to high-speed internet. The White House says providing high-speed internet is a necessity in today's society.
0: With rare bipartisan agreement, Congress set aside tens of billions of dollars to expand broadband nationwide. The program is known as BEAD, short for Broadband Equity, Access, and Deployment. And the goal is to extend high-speed fiber to the last mile, reaching communities long bypassed by the digital economy, places like Philadelphia, Mississippi. Another $3 billion, that's with a B, was allocated to help people learn how to use the web safely. And additional funding was designated to make monthly service affordable for households that still couldn't pay the bill. Nicole has been working on this issue for decades now. Decades of promises made and broken. But she says, this felt different.
6: During the Biden-Harris administration, we saw the introduction of some of the largest amounts of resources committed to this issue. I mean, in my lifetime of doing this of 30 plus years, we had not seen the type of monetary investment in both infrastructure as well as digital literacy and training than under the Biden-Harris administration.
0: Democrats and Republicans worked together on the bill. But then, just a few years later, somehow technology, just zeros and ones, got caught in the culture wars.
8: They've canceled it. I got a termination notice.
0: Angela Seifer is director of the National Digital Inclusion Alliance, and she thought she had $25 million in a digital equity grant to help get rural Americans online.
8: We thought we were getting this grant, so then you make plans around it, of course.
0: But then President Trump called the Digital Equity Act woke handouts based on race.
9: So where were you when you found out that your grant had been canceled?
8: I was at a tech group meeting for my local school district. And I get a text from somebody in DC saying, did you see the post?
0: And Angela said, what post?
8: And I didn't know what she was talking about. So I leave right away and call her and find out this terrible news. And then I went back to the group and I used some curse words and I left right away.
0: The money was gone. And so were some of her staffers. And that wasn't all. In June 2025, Commerce Secretary Howard Lutnick rewrote the rules. He said fiber optic cable was no longer a priority.
10: If your state is willing to just be technologically agnostic, meaning produce the right access at the lowest price, or at the if it's
0: technologically agnostic. It sounds fair, but Nicole Turner Lee at Brookings says it isn't.
6: What's so interesting about today is that the push towards neutrality in technology has very little to do with meeting people where they're at. It's really trying to prefer that there is a technology called satellite that has the potential to solve the digital divide.
0: What she's talking about is a shift towards satellite internet, and that shift has a clear winner. Nicole says it disproportionately benefits one company, Elon Musk's Starlink. Last year, the Wall Street Journal reported that Starlink could win nearly half of all the available BEAD funding. So far, it's on track to receive more than $700 million. The change has left states scrambling. Many spent years planning for fiber networks, and now they're forced to go back and revise their plans. And Starlink, already in orbit, is ready to move immediately. We reached out to the Trump administration for an interview about this, and they declined our request. Satellites might work for individual households, but Nicole says they can't sustain an entire community. And satellites weren't the only change the Commerce Secretary introduced. Until now, when internet providers applied for federal funding, the government weighed a whole list of factors, like whether their plans were affordable. Now, the only thing that seems to matter is who is asking for the least amount of federal money. Equity, affordable bills, no longer count for much. In fact, providers once had to offer at least one plan a middle-class household could afford. That rule has been scrapped. Experts worry the result will be a two-tier system. Satellite for those who can afford it, and nothing for those who can't. And affording satellite? Obie Riley in Mississippi knows something about that. When he couldn't get fiber into his area and his Verizon plan wasn't working, he shelled out $1,500 to set up Starlink connections.
1: One for home, one for the farm.
0: And he pays another $120 per month for the subscription. For now, that's his only option. But it's an option many people in Philadelphia, Mississippi, simply can't afford.
1: As a working mom that's working to put food on the table with one or two or five kids, I have $600 that they could spend to get this thing? No, I would say not.
0: But there may be another path forward. Not just a two-tier system, but a third option. We found people who aren't just trying to bring internet to their communities, they're rethinking who gets to build it and who gets to own it. Is connectivity something delivered by government, by corporations, or can a community build its own network?
11: That was a huge eye-opening moment for this whole group of people, like watching the individuals in this community change their own destiny.
0: That's when we come back. Stay with us.
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16: It's been months since the Pentagon held its last media briefing on the Iran war. 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Secretary Hegseth is asking Congress for more money to fund a war they haven't authorized. Lack of transparency at the Pentagon next time on 1A.
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20: Welcome back. You're listening to Click Here. I'm Dina Temple-Raston. This hour, we're looking at why it's still so hard to get everyone online. Across the United States, millions of people lack reliable internet at home, either because they can't afford it or there's no network to connect to in the first place. It's not a new problem. A century ago, rural America faced the same barriers with electricity and dial-up telephone service. Back then, the government stepped in to wire up the country, and some experts argue that the internet should be treated the same way. But for people living with slow service, drop connections, or none at all, waiting isn't much of a strategy. So many aren't waiting. They're building the networks themselves. Our next story begins with someone who figured out how to do exactly that. Here's Click Here's Zach Hirsch.
21: Back in the late 90s, Matthew Rantanen was in Silicon Valley.
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21: Remember those cutesy animated GIFs people would send each other?
26: Happy birthday to you. Happy birthday to you.
21: Matthew made those for a living.
22: Also responsible for setting up web servers and doing all kinds of different stuff. So I got way into the technology side of things.
21: And then in March of 2000, the dot-com bubble burst.
22: I got laid off like everybody else in the dot-com and I got...
21: When the dot-com dream collapsed, Matthew found himself looking for work and purpose. He's a descendant of the Cree Nation. And around that same time, tribes in Southern California were trying to solve this problem that the tech boom had largely ignored. How to get connected at all. Many faced the same problem we saw in places like Philadelphia, Mississippi. Remote terrain, sparse populations, and little incentive for big providers to build. So when those tribes began looking for technical help, Matthew raised his hand. This didn't feel like just another contract. This felt personal. The tribes wanted to improve their internet service and build a web portal, and they hired Matthew to help out. And it didn't take long to understand the scale of the challenge. For one thing, a few people had dial-up, but otherwise...
22: There was no access. I couldn't use my cell phone on the reservation.
21: There were actually 19 reservations spread across Riverside and San Diego counties, rural communities separated by distance and by infrastructure that had never been built.
22: They're in, you know, at the base of a mountain or there's a lot of rocks in the ground. So trenching fiber doesn't work very well. There's a lot of wildfire. So, you know, hanging fiber on poles doesn't work very well.
21: But the tough terrain wasn't just some unlucky coincidence. It was history, a legacy of forced relocation, broken promises, and chronic neglect.
22: Tribes didn't choose to live on the reservations that they currently live on. They were put there. They were moved to an area that didn't have any resources. And the federal government, they were supposed to provide these resources to these reservations.
21: Resources like phone lines and later internet. And that promise goes back generations. And when it came time for broadband, big providers looked at the map and made the same calculation we talked about earlier. Small populations, hard builds, uncertain profit. Add to that the fact that each tribe is considered a sovereign nation with its own laws, permitting processes, and negotiations. To providers, it often didn't seem worth the trouble. So instead of building directly, the government tried to nudge the market. It offered subsidies, which came with strings attached. Like if a company accepted the funding, it had to commit to serving almost everyone in the area. At least 98.5% of customers.
22: Guess who the 1.5% is? Like, The 1.5% that you worked your way around, you know, it includes all the tribes.
21: For Matthew and the tribes in San Diego County, that gap wasn't abstract. It meant unreliable phone service, slow connections, or no connection at all, which is why they started looking for another way. And just as they were getting started, they heard about a project happening nearby called HPREN,
22: which is High Performance Wireless Research and Education Network.
21: It wasn't built to bring internet to people. It was built to study earthquakes. Out in the desert, a researcher had figured out how to send seismic data wirelessly to a university lab more than 50 miles away. Matthew and his team saw it and thought, if you can send earthquake data that far, maybe you can send internet too. So they tracked down the scientist behind it, and it turned out he wasn't just any researcher. He was one of the pioneers of the early internet, Hans Werner Braun. He invited them into his kitchen and gave them a crash course in networking.
22: And explained, you know, here's two wireless radios. This is how they communicate. Now go build this on mountaintops. And no kidding, that was like the level of instruction, and it was done in his kitchen.
21: And that was basically the plan. Build towers, put radios on mountaintops, bounce the signal across the desert. And just like that, the tribes started building their own internet.
22: Microwave radios that point from one tower to the next and sending and receiving data through the airwaves.
21: For this to work, the towers had to be able to see each other, line of sight. If one mountain couldn't see the next, the signal wouldn't make it. So while Matthew worked on grants and funding, teenagers grabbed hiking boots, GPS units, and notebooks and headed into the hills. They climbed ridgelines and mountaintops, looking for places where one tower could see another.
22: From the top of this mountain that the Pala tribe owns, you can see Santa Isabel, and you can see La Jolla, and you can see Mesa Grande. So this is a really good spot to put a tower because we can see all three of those locations. And they documented all the places that they thought would be the best place to put a tower.
21: Within a year, by 2002, the tower started going up.
22: It's like the hub of a bicycle wheel, and the spokes that go out are wireless connections.
21: Seven reservations connected, and the network was live. They called it the Tribal Digital Village Network, TDVNet. For the first time, these communities had reliable internet. Not everyone welcomed the idea. Matthew ran into pushback from some tribal leaders. They were worried about disturbing artifacts in the ground and wary of what the internet might bring.
22: You know, it's full of bad things, and we don't want our kids to be exposed to that.
21: And there was another concern, security. Because other tribes went online, and before long, hackers targeted them. Earlier this year, the Cheyenne and Arapaho tribes in Oklahoma were hit by a ransomware attack. It shut down their systems, and hackers demanded hundreds of thousands of dollars just to unlock them again.
22: Virus things that have happened to some of the tribes where all of their records and things have been stolen and held for ransom. Multiple tribes have been caught in that. You know,
21: stories like that made some tribal leaders cautious. But in San Diego County, Matthew says they moved carefully, emphasizing security and training from the start. And as the towers went up, something unexpected happened. The internet didn't just change the network. It started changing the community, especially among young people.
22: You know, kids that didn't really have any drive and were trapped on a reservation, didn't really have an out or, you know, vision to something else. The internet had given them access to like online video editing tools, and they were now editing their skateboarding videos and like doing little short videos of them doing tricks on skateboards and doing different stuff with their friends or, you know, rapping, all kinds of stuff like that.
21: These kids weren't just gaining access to the internet. In many cases, they had helped build the network themselves. And after decades of neglect, limited resources, and being told it couldn't be done, the Tribal Digital Village proved it could.
22: That was a huge eye-opening moment for this whole group of people. Like, hey, all that stuff we just did turned into, we have internet after school in these programs, and now we can do stuff. They could take the reins on this and didn't have to rely on, you know, some carrier who was going to charge them, you know, full retail to do any of these things and probably not even come because there's, you know, no return on investment in these reservations. So that was sort of the eye-opening moment, was watching the individuals in this community change their own destiny.
21: As the network expanded, tower by tower, word began to spread. Other reservations wanted to know how they had done it. And Matthew began to realize this wasn't just a local solution. It might be a blueprint. There are more than 300 federally recognized reservations in the United States, many facing the same broadband gaps. So Matthew started talking about the Tribal Digital Village at conferences, at workshops, at the Federal Communications Commission. And soon, TDVNet started attracting attention far beyond California.
22: We got written up in a French magazine about this. They figured out that we might be the largest wireless network that was not for profit in the world at the time. We were like, what?
21: But Matthew wasn't interested in press coverage. What he wanted was for other communities to be able to do this too. So he started inviting tribes to Southern California to learn how to build the internet themselves.
2: There's one yellow. Okay, there's a second here. We found two.
21: Matthew organized his first workshop for tribes in 2021. At the time, the federal government had set aside billions of dollars for tribal broadband projects. But many communities didn't know how to access that funding or how to turn the money into functioning networks. So the workshop filled up quickly.
22: I think we had 29 people, 7 tribes represented. It was 103 degrees, and we were holding it in, I have a big metal shop.
21: Matthew worried the extreme heat would clear the room. Instead, he saw something very different. Some participants were crying.
22: Tears of happiness and, you know, I'm not doing this alone. I had no clue we were doing this in our community. We didn't know other people were doing this. We now have friends and resources in the space. And by day 3, everybody was still in the room, still engaged, still focused, and still doing the work.
21: They called it the Tribal Broadband Bootcamp. And the goal was simple and ambitious. Teach tribes how to build and operate their own internet systems end to end, from towers to fiber to repair. And to make the training practical, Matthew transformed his property into a hands-on lab.
22: Fiber in the ground, there's tower sections, there's aerial lashing demos on poles and stuff. I mean, it got the space, so might as well play with it.
21: Participants didn't just sit through presentations. They practiced real-world scenarios, including what happens when something goes wrong. Matthew would deliberately damage a fiber line, then challenge teams to repair it. The work was technical, but the impact was human. People who had never collaborated before began working side by side, even tribes with long-standing tensions.
22: And all of those technicians hung out together and became this one unit. They took a picture of themselves holding a metal mast with a wireless antenna on top of it as if they were reenacting that Iwo Jima photo.
21: You know the one. Soldiers leaning in to raise a flag.
22: And they started exchanging resources and working with each other and supporting each other's efforts. Never been done. So that was amazing.
21: Of course, it wasn't just photo ops. Tribes were taking what they learned and then applying for grants and launching their own internet companies, fully owned and operated by the tribes, just like the Tribal Digital Village.
3: They have a desire for sovereignty. They want to own those networks. They want to own the airwaves over their tribal communities as well.
21: That's Gigi Sohn with the American Association for Public Broadband. She says what Matthew helped spark is part of a broader shift. Communities, tired of waiting, are building networks of their own.
3: There are so many towns and cities where the big providers don't want to serve, or if they want to serve, they want to give them very low quality.
21: Gigi is helping towns and cities create their own internet providers, and that can take a lot of different forms. Co-ops, open access networks, public utilities, like in Chattanooga, Tennessee.
3: So an old coal city, you know, really down in the dumps in the 80s and 90s, they had an electric utility. And the leaders at the time said, well, why don't we just add broadband? And now this city has exploded. It has become, you know, one of the highest tech cities of the South.
21: Chattanooga was the trailblazer, and later other cities followed. Places like Wilmar, Minnesota, Huntsville, Alabama, Far Texas, and Bountiful, Utah, which partnered with an internet company called Utopia.
3: And Bountiful owns the infrastructure, but Utopia runs it. So there are lots of different ways. If you don't want to run it, there are companies that will run it for you, but the public owns the infrastructure and can decide who gets it at what price and can ultimately benefit from it in terms of economic development and revenues.
21: Gigi says this isn't about some abstract idea of sticking it to the man. It's about power, even justice. Because if you own your own internet, you control your future.

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2: You know, monopoly prices, and they don't want anybody treading on that.
3: We reached out to two major internet companies, Charter and Comcast. We haven't heard back. But their lobbying groups have argued that the private sector does internet the best, that public projects are too expensive and government should stay out of the way. Gigi hears hypocrisy in that argument because private companies are usually the biggest winners of government funding.
2: The notion that there's just private enterprise that doesn't use public rights of way, that doesn't take taxpayer dollars, is just a bunch of nonsense.
3: Back in Southern California, Matthew says resistance isn't always out in the open. Sometimes it's quiet. Matthew believes some large providers are waiting for tribal networks to fail, hoping to buy them at a bargain price later.
4: They feel like, you know, tribe's going to use all their federal program to build the network, and then these companies are going to come in and buy them for nothing and, you know, make money on it, and they won't have spent a dime doing it.
3: Matthew says that's exactly what the bootcamp network is designed to prevent. If one community struggles, others step in with advice, resources, or technical help.
4: And if they are in the bootcamp network of folks, these are conversations that are happening regularly. You know, can somebody help us, you know, devise a solution around this?
3: So far, he says more than 200 tribes have begun forming their own internet service providers. Funding setbacks have slowed some projects, but the momentum remains. Because for decades, these communities waited for the market to find them profitable, for the government to fulfill old promises. Now, many have concluded that neither is coming. So they're building the infrastructure themselves. Not just wires and towers, but independence. Proof that the tools of connection don't have to belong only to large corporations. That local knowledge can solve problems outsiders deemed impossible. And that the communities most often left out can become builders, not just customers.
5: That was Zach Hirsch. So far this hour, we've heard from people fighting to bring internet to their communities and what it means to actually own the connection. But what if the real breakthrough isn't who builds it, but what it's built on? What if you don't need miles of cable or $500,000 towers? Next, we meet someone trying to reinvent the machinery of the internet itself, making it faster, cheaper, and lighter. And we'll see how moving beyond towers, cables, and satellites could reshape who gets to connect in the first place.
6: So it was a really dumb idea, I thought at the time, until I actually started to deploy some of these.
5: That's after the break. Stay with us.
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0: 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Her trilogy is inspired by three generations of her Moroccan family. She writes from her dual perspective as biracial, with members of her family representing the countries of the colonized and colonizer. In Morocco, it's illegal to have sex outside of marriage. She grew up associating sex with danger. 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
4: The unprecedented scale of the wildfires in Spain presents a challenge for firefighters. New strategies as woodland flames reach

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3: Welcome back. You're listening to Click Here, the show about the people making and breaking our digital world. I'm Dina Temple-Reston. And today, we're looking at the digital divide and why it remains so hard to get everyone online. And now, we turn to someone trying to solve that problem in a completely different way.
4: Do you think eventually we'll get to the point where everyone's connected?
5: That's my dream. I'd love to find a way to get everybody access to very high-speed, affordable internet, almost like the air that we breathe.
3: Mahesh Krishnaswamy is working on an internet that doesn't run through underground cables, like the fiber being spliced at the tribal broadband boot camp. Instead, it sends internet through the air, using beams of laser light. And while that might sound like science fiction, the basic idea is actually decades old. For Mahesh, getting online was never that simple. He grew up in Chennai in eastern India, and actually didn't experience the internet until he was a teenager.
5: I had to save a lot of money to kind of get a seat at this internet cafe and get online using a very slow modem with all the funny noise of getting online.
4: And what's the first thing a 16-year-old who gets to go on the internet looks up?
5: It was all about education and information and knowledge.
3: Every click opened a window. Cities he'd never seen, universities he might one day attend. The internet became his atlas. He figured out how to apply to college abroad, how to get a visa, and he followed the steps. And eventually, he took a train, then a bus, and then a cab, so he could pick up a visa at the American Embassy. He was going to study in the U.S. There was a 36-hour flight to Michigan.
6: It's our pleasure to welcome you to Detroit, where local time is 8:02. Please stay seated with your seatbelt fastened and your carry-on item stowed until the...
3: It was in the middle of winter when he arrived. There was only one problem. The airline lost his luggage.
4: Did you have a winter coat?
5: I did not. It was in the luggage. And so that was kind of a rough ride to kind of come into the United States. But that's basically how I started to learn perseverance and entrepreneurship.
3: Perseverance that carried him through a master's in electrical and computer engineering and through jobs at Motorola, Apple, and then Google. At Google, he joined the company's Moonshot Factory, the division devoted to ideas that sound impossible until they aren't. One of those ideas was Project Loon.
5: So Project Loon was a Google X project, which was working on using stratospheric balloons, which floats around 20 kilometers, twice the height of commercial airplanes.
3: You wouldn't see much from the ground, but through a telescope, they look like enormous plastic jellyfish drifting across the sky.
5: And they navigate and sail through the winds and are able to bring connectivity to places that don't have it or augment the capacity for some of those places. It's like a floating cell tower.
3: It's called free space optics, a method of sending data through the air using beams of light. In the past, it's been used to link Earth to satellites and spacecraft.
5: And one of the ideas I had is like, what if you get to send balloons from the United States all the way to India? The closest it got to was to Sri Lanka, way far away from Chennai. And I got a call from my dad saying, like, this is how you're going to solve connectivity.
3: Every trip home to Chennai, he saw the same frustrations. Slow internet, too many users, not enough bandwidth.
5: We were literally fighting over a small USB connection in order to get online. And so I would have this heated argument with my dad about why is it so bad? And he challenged me. said, like, if you really are so passionate about this, why don't you do something about it?
7: So he did.
5: What if we use some of the technology that is used between these balloons? What if you were to take that piece of technology and put it down on the ground?
3: That was the beginning of Terra. Beaming the internet to far corners of the earth with lasers.
5: We use beams of light to transmit very high-speed data from one point to the other. Basically, we are able to transmit very high-speed data over the air.
3: Fiber optic speed without digging fiber. At first, even Mahesh didn't believe it could work.
5: It was a really dumb idea, I thought at the time, until I actually started to deploy some of these.
3: And he had to prove his idea sooner than he expected. In 2016, Mahesh was at a conference in India, about to present Terra.
5: I was in a conference room filled with execs, along with the chief minister of the seventh largest state. And the internet in that room, which was fed by a fiber optic cable, was cut.
3: The internet went down.
5: And they all experienced firsthand what an outage of an internet looks like. And I said, like, wait a minute, I think I can solve this problem.
3: Because just a few miles away, his team had been testing something, a laser link, beaming internet across a river.
5: And that's when we turned on the link from one side of the river and beamed internet over to this conference room. And then immediately we were able to bring this entire conference room back online again.
4: And you didn't do this on purpose?
5: No. I did not do this on purpose.
3: That accident became proof of concept. The technology relies on Terra devices, each one about the size of a traffic light. Mahesh calls them terminals. Mount one on two existing towers that can see each other, and they're ready to start transmitting data, not through cables, but through the air, on a beam of light.
5: And they just need to be within watching distance, so they need to be roughly pointing to each other, and then the terminals lock onto each other the moment they see each other.
3: Once the beams lock in, they hold. This wasn't a moonshot anymore. So Mahesh began testing Terra in places where the need was even more urgent. Puerto Rico after Hurricane Maria.
8: Dark days in Puerto Rico, expected to last months after Hurricane Maria, ripped apart the island's entire power grid.
5: We basically had no infrastructure left on the ground. All the fiber optic cables, all the radio antennas, everything was shot. We were able to relay and bring connectivity to a town, to a grocery store, to a university center, and the mayor's office.
3: Then the Congo River.
5: We just put out a couple of links, and we were able to connect two countries in just a matter of a few days.
3: When Mahesh and his team first set out to tackle the connectivity problem, they cast a wide net. By Terra's count, roughly a third of the planet remains offline. That's almost 3 billion people. And at first, Mahesh figured the work should begin in places like India and across Africa. But then came COVID-19. Almost overnight, the connectivity gaps he'd been tracking overseas started showing up much closer to home, across the United States. And just as that realization set in, the phone started ringing. Terra started getting calls from across the country. There was just one problem. This Terra technology still had its quirks. The beams, it turned out, were sensitive to weather, especially fog.
5: So anything that disperses light will scatter the beam. So especially if you're going long distances, then it's very difficult to close the links.
3: Wind didn't help either. If the terminal shifted, even slightly, the connection could drop. But each failure forced a fix, each outage a refinement, and the calls kept coming. T-Mobile, Coachella, the music festival, even Google, his former employer, signed on as a customer, using a Terra link to connect buildings on a company campus in California. But Mahesh didn't get into this to wire up tech campuses or music festivals. For him, it was about places like Selah, Washington. Terra got that call from the city in the spring of 2025.
5: The landscape is very difficult. Even if you want to dig in trench, the terrain was very difficult. It's very, very rocky.
3: There was a rusty old cell tower struggling to keep up with demand.
5: I personally went out there, and right there, it sunk into me that there is no way they could have ever run any other technology but ours.
3: Sela took a chance on a Terra terminal, and within months, service stabilized, expanding access across entire neighborhoods.
5: Seeing it in live action, serving all of these users was phenomenal. It was actually very reassuring and a testament to the work that we've been doing and what we do.
3: So when the Commerce Department started rewriting the rules for BEAD, the federal broadband program, Mahesh saw an opening. Many worry tech-neutral rules favor satellite companies. Mahesh wondered something else. What if neutrality actually means making room for entirely new technologies?
5: I think it's absolutely an opportunity. You need to be able to find the most cost-efficient, environmentally least disruptive solution to get the job done. And I believe that Tara has a very significant role to play.
3: But for Mahesh, this was never about infrastructure. Not really. It was about recreating the moment when connectivity first changed his life. In a crowded internet cafe, when the wider world suddenly became reachable. And it's about his father.
4: Does he feel like you've done it?
5: Well, he will never admit it, that I've done anything in my life. And that's always kept me in pursuit of wanting to please him and keep doing more and more. I just have to know for myself that I'm on the headed in the right direction. And I also think that this is a long journey, and I'm nowhere close to being done. So in many senses, he's actually right that I haven't really fixed this problem. I haven't solved this completely. So that remains a dream, and that remains the pursuit that I'm on.
3: Fiber, satellites, microwave, lasers, different paths toward the same goal. And across generations, the pattern repeats. Electricity, phones, now broadband. And we keep asking, do we build for everyone or only for those who can pay? This time, the stakes are even higher, because as so much of our lives move online, the cost of disconnection keeps rising. The internet is no longer just a convenience. It's the doorway to everything that comes next, to school, to work, to healthcare, to civic life. And once again, the country faces a familiar question. Who gets in and who gets left out? You're listening to Click Here. Click Here is a production of Recorded Future News and PRX. Today's show was written and produced by Megan Dietrich, Sean Powers, Erica Guida, Zach Hirsch, and Maya Fawaz. It was edited by Karen Duffin and Sarah Cavedo, and fact-checked by Darren Ankrum. Original music is by Ben Levingston, with additional music from Blue Dot Sessions. Our staff writer is Lucas Riley, our illustrator is Megan Goff, and our sound designers and engineers are Jake Cook and Jesse Neiswanger. I'm Dina Tumble-Raston, and that's the show. Thanks for listening, and join us next week for another look at how tech is reshaping our world.

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2: 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And just ahead this hour, for generations, women were told to just endure menopause. But what if much of what we believed is outdated?
3: I'm hopeful that this is just the start, and it's not just a fad, meaning that we will continue to create space for women to talk about their menopause experience and then define that experience how it makes sense for their body with access to all the treatments that are available.
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5: Live from NPR News in Washington, I'm Janine Herbst. For the second night in a row, the U.S. didn't attack Iran last night, and Iran also paused its strikes. This amid growing concerns in Congress on how the war's going. Republican Mike Turner is a member of the House Armed Services Committee.
6: There's bipartisan frustration on Capitol Hill. You're seeing it, you know, Republicans, Democrats that are showing their frustration with how this war is being, this conflict is being prosecuted.
5: Senator Chris Van Hollen, a Democrat, says the war in Iran is using resources that may be needed elsewhere.
7: We have depleted our interceptors, which are the weapons we use to intercept incoming Iranian attacks, which are obviously necessary to protect American troops. And so we are depleting these every day, despite the fact that we could face other potential conflicts around the world.
5: Both men speaking there on ABC's This Week. FBI Director Kash Patel says the FBI is delivering in the fields of cybersecurity, combating money laundering efforts, and violent crimes against children. Jan Kamenzen-Broomby reports Patel is wrapping up a visit to China.
8: Patel says the FBI has built relationships and found common ground to work with others. The statement comes as the U.S. and China agreed to more exchanges and cooperation on law enforcement following meetings between Patel and Beijing's Minister of Public Security, Wang Xiaohong. Wang said that China and the U.S. should engage in a, quote, more constructive dialogue. Patel said previously his trip to Beijing would serve to continue work on closing fentanyl precursor pipelines and expanding operations targeting scam centers. Patel has previously said the Chinese government were the biggest counterintelligence threat facing the United States and called for the U.S. to work together with Beijing. For NPR News, I'm Jan Kamenzen-Rumi in Taipei.
5: New wildfires in Oregon and Washington are blanketing parts of the Northwest in dense smoke. NPR's Kirk Sigler reports the wildfires are prompting a renewed round of air quality and health advisories.
9: It's been smoky for weeks in eastern Oregon, where massive range fires have blackened tens of thousands of acres. Jenny Moe owns a popular bakery and has been doing what she can to keep replacing air filters to keep the smoke out.
10: I've got a family friend that he's on oxygen and he hasn't been able to leave his house now for 2 weeks.
9: In the Southwest, some recent rains have helped clear the air. Ben Wagner is with the incident command team on the Aspen Acres fire, which has destroyed hundreds of homes near Pueblo, Colorado.
11: The rain has given us a reprieve, and we'll take it.
9: But that reprieve may be short-lived. Most of the West is forecast to bake in heat for at least the next week. Kirk Sigler, NPR News, Boise.
5: U.S. futures contracts are trading higher at this hour. You're listening to NPR News. In Berlin, the man suspected of driving a vehicle into a crowd at a pride parade last night, killing at least one person and injuring dozens of others, has been killed in a police shootout. Authorities say they found him today in a suburb and that he charged them with a sharp instrument and police opened fire. Police say he had an extensive criminal record and was associated with the radical Islamist movement. Many Native American languages are at risk of vanishing, but NPR's Caden Mills met a 12-year-old in Michigan who's hoping to change that.
12: In Michigan's Upper Peninsula, Holden Hoy is building a robot that speaks the Ojibwe language.
13: I was already a big fan of robotics, and I'm Ojibwe, so I've always wanted to say the Ojibwe language.
12: Hoy's robot sort of resembles a mini R2-D2 from Star Wars, if he was designed in Native American woodland florals.
13: It's fun because you can have like a personalized little robot buddy on your shoulder, but it also teaches you Ojibwe.
12: You can ask it things like, how do you say bear in Ojibwe? And it'll respond,
14: Mukwa means bear.
12: Hoy says it's important to protect the language because
13: generation after generation is based around this culture. The language is the culture.
12: Caden Mills, NPR News, Sault Ste. Marie, Michigan.
5: Ford is recalling more than a half million Broncos because of a fire risk. The automaker says a wiring harness in the engine department can short circuit, increasing the risk of a fire. The recall covers certain Broncos and Bronco Raptors from model years 2021 to 2026. Ford says it's not aware of any accidents, injuries related to the issue. This is NPR.
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2: From the moment we're born to our last breath, every American travels through the intricate maze of the healthcare system. These are their stories, one life at a time. Let's meet our patient, Linda. She's 51 years old. Until recently, she slept through the night, managed a demanding job, and rarely thought much about her health. But over the past year, something's changed. Now she wakes drenched in sweat at 2 a.m. Her moods shift unexpectedly. Her concentration feels foggy. Her body feels unfamiliar to her. Friends tell her it's just stress. Social media tells her she's broken. And somewhere deep down, she wonders, is something wrong with me? What's the diagnosis here? Hi, I'm Dr. Joe Servin, a practicing neurologist, professor of healthcare administration and policy. And this is What's Health Got to Do with It. Now back to our patient. Linda isn't developing a mysterious neurological disease, and she's not losing herself. She has menopause. Joining us today is a physician helping lead one of the most important conversations in modern women's health. At a time when millions of women are searching for answers about menopause, hormones, aging, and identity, Dr. Juliana Kling has become a trusted national voice, bringing clarity, science, and compassion to the conversation. Dr. Kling is professor of medicine at Mayo Clinic College of Medicine in Phoenix, Arizona. She's chair of the Division of Women's Health and Internal Medicine there and the Suzanne Hansen Poole Dean of Mayo Clinic Alex School of Medicine, the Arizona campus. She is also a member of the board of the Menopause Society, and she's joining us today to help separate myth from medicine and to explore what healthy aging really means for women like Linda. Dr. Kling, welcome to our program.
3: Thank you so much for having me, Dr. Servin. I'm excited.
2: I am excited as well. It's an honor to host you here. Before we even talk about treatments or Linda's symptoms, let's just start here. What do you wish women understood about menopause that they often don't hear from doctors or, for that matter, society?
3: That's a great place to start. I think it's important to know that all women, if they live long enough, we'll go through menopause, right? The average age of menopause in the U.S. is 51 years of age. And, you know, to be honest now, because we live much longer than that, right? Like into our mid-80s, women will spend about a third of their life in menopause. I think the other important thing to know is that it's not a disease. It's a natural process that women all will go through. Now, that doesn't mean that they don't deserve to be treated for those symptoms. You heard in Linda's case, those are a lot of really crummy symptoms that are impacting her quality of life. And the good news is we have safe and effective tools to help her manage those symptoms.
2: I want to kind of riff off the answer you just gave. As you said, it's a natural process. And I'm just wondering, because people will ask this, particularly in areas that are critical of the health system, are we medicalizing something normal, especially when we say, go see someone like yourself or other women's health doctors?
3: I think that's a fair question and certainly something we need to be asking ourselves as we discuss this space. However, I think the unique part here is for so long, because of, I guess you could say, the checkered history of our understanding of the safety of hormone therapy, most women, to be honest, we're just told to tough it out and to get through their symptoms. And so we're arriving at this stage in our discussion about menopause and clinical practice where we're now really taking what the evidence shows us and applying it in a way where women can feel empowered to make decisions about what makes sense for their life. So the message shouldn't be that all women should be on hormone therapy or be on a treatment. But for women that are having symptoms that are impacting their life, they should have access to treatments and have access to conversations with folks that are trained that can guide them through what's correct and what may not fit for their life or be misinterpreted, you know, that misinformation you kind of alluded to.
2: You heard Linda's symptoms, and many women describe themselves very similarly. They don't recognize their own body, sleep disruption, brain fog, mood changes, hot flashes. How do you help distinguish between what's normal menopausal transition and symptoms versus there's something else medically going on that may or may not be related to any of this?
3: Yeah, and that's a really important question. I think goes back to even your question before. You know, as menopause has entered both social media and media, it's so great that we're talking about it, but we do need to do our due diligence to make sure nothing else is going on. And if a woman comes in and is having those symptoms and she's around the age of menopause, it's likely that it's menopause, meaning if she's, you know, 50 and having symptoms, like Linda says. However, it's very reasonable to get some blood work and ask some additional questions. So I'm saying that from the clinician perspective. For the women that are listening, make sure you talk to your clinician about those symptoms and make sure you're up to date on your healthcare maintenance, like your screening, your breast cancer screening, et cetera. Some basic labs, including checking your thyroid, can make sure that some of those mimickers of the symptoms are not occurring. But in most regards, if a woman is around that age, and maybe I'll just comment here, many folks are hearing more about perimenopause, and perimenopause is just any of that time before menopause. We define menopause as 12 months past the last menstrual cycle. Mm. I shared earlier that it's about 51 years of age, but women may start experiencing those perimenopause symptoms in their 40s, even in their early 40s. And so if they're having those symptoms, talk to their clinician about them, get those evaluated. But then once it's determined that it may be related to menopause or perimenopause, then the transition to the conversation about treatment can take place.
2: Dr. Kling, one of the things I always notice is that when I go into a drugstore
14: or into my grocery store for that matter. There are now shelves full of supplements. They promise balance, energy, hormone support, reversal of aging in some cases. And I'm just wondering, it feels like there's this huge industry now that I don't recall seeing. And I'm just wondering, how should people think about those supplements versus, you know, evidence-based prescription therapies that someone like yourself is going to write out for?
3: There's a lot of noise to get through. And I think if somebody's encountering that because they're having symptoms, they deserve to get answers and have evidence-supported treatments that are going to effectively treat those symptoms. So maybe where I'll start is if their symptoms are related to menopause, talking to their clinician about a safe and effective tool, for example, menopausal hormone therapy, which for most women less than age 60 or within 10 years from their last menstrual cycle, the benefits of hormone therapy outweigh the risks. We also have now multiple non-hormone prescription medications, including three that are specific for vasomotor symptoms, which are those hot flashes and night sweats, and some non-medication options that are evidence-based, meaning there's studies that have looked if they're effective, such as clinical hypnosis and cognitive behavioral therapy. The Menopause Society a couple of years ago updated their non-hormone position statement looking at those treatments available, including supplements. And after doing a deep dive into the literature, didn't find that any of them were more effective than placebo at treating specifically menopause symptoms. I mean, there's so much in that question, right? Longevity, et cetera. But I guess the point is that if women are really impacted by these symptoms, they deserve to have a conversation with their clinician. If they are trying something over the counter and it's helping, I would just encourage them to share that with their clinician to make sure that it's not interacting with anything that they're already taking or causing harm. And I just want them to be aware of the financial toxicity. You know, people are really jumping on this as an opportunity to sell people things because that's their job as businesses to sell people things. But if it's expensive and it's not helping with your symptoms, please know that there are more affordable, effective treatments that can help.
14: Dr. Kling, I'm wondering, you know, you are someone who practices in this space. You're on a board of an important society related to this. What's your answer, or maybe better put, what's the threshold for someone to say, I'm going to just get through this, try my supplements, look up good material, versus I need to see a person like you, a women's health doctor that really just deals with that? Can you address that part of the equation?
3: I think that's going to be a very individual answer. I really look to women and empower them to make that decision. You know, sometimes what I find is women may choose or be thinking about not using a treatment because of something they've heard that may not be accurate. For example, a lot of folks heard about the risk of breast cancer with hormone therapy. And while we understand much better now that that risk is low and has to do with if you need a certain type of medication with the estrogen, progesterone or not, and has to do with other individual factors. And so that's just an example of, you know, where maybe they've heard something that might not be accurate that's informing their decision making. But truly, if you're having symptoms that are impacting your sleep, that are interfering with your day-to-day life, that are causing irritation and impacting your interactions with other people, then you at least deserve a conversation to consider if a treatment might make sense, because we do see so much improvement on the other end when women do start treatment.
14: Dr. Kling, we're going to take a short break for a moment. And when we come back, we're going to talk a little bit more about hormone therapy and side effects and who's the right person for it. And we will be right back.
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0: Welcome back. This is What's Health Got to Do with It. I'm Dr. Joe Servant, and we are in conversation with Dr. Juliana Kling. She is chair of the divisions of women's health at Mayo Clinic in Arizona. She is a professor of medicine and the vice dean of the Mayo Clinic Alex School of Medicine, the Arizona campus. Dr. Kling, for so many years, many women were told hormone therapy was dangerous. I know you've just talked to us in the first few minutes here about, you know, it's not a bad thing. It's an appropriate thing. I guess just to set the record straight, what changed?
1: Back in the 80s, before the Women's Health Initiative, there were a lot of studies that had shown that menopausal hormone therapy was effective at potentially reducing cardiovascular disease risk. In fact, if a woman walked into her physician's office, she might be prescribed the most common medication at the time, which was an oral conjugated equine estrogen. The brand name is Premarin, in case your listeners have heard of that medication. And she may have been prescribed that for prevention as opposed to even for treatment, because there were a lot of observational studies that had shown it was associated with a reduction in heart disease risk. However, in medicine, our gold standard are randomized control trials. And so the Women's Health Initiative was put together back in the 1990s to be able to demonstrate the benefit of hormone therapy on women's heart disease risk. They enrolled women at 40 different clinical centers, over 100,000 women, and took all comers, all ages. They just needed to be in menopause. So if they were studying it to look to see if it reduced cardiovascular disease risk, you can understand why it was such a shock in 2002 when the National Institute of Health closed the study early because they found higher rates of heart attack and stroke. And it made a lot of scientists and clinicians scratch their head and say, what's going on here? Why is there such a difference between this study and what we were seeing before? And so they went back and they looked at the age of the women that they enrolled and found that the average age of women enrolled in that study were 63 years of age. When they stratified the data, meaning looking at the women that were younger, 50 to 59, which is closer to that average age of menopause of 51, and then compared that to the 60 to 69 and 70 to 79, they found big differences. Women that were early in menopause, 50 to 59, in fact, did not have those higher rates of heart attack and stroke. They followed them up to 18 years after and continued to see those trends. And so what the Women's Health Initiative taught us is that the timing of initiation of hormone therapy matters. But because of the significant splash it made in 2002, it took a long time for us to get here where we truly understand what that study showed us. And there have been some smaller randomized control studies that have demonstrated the safety of starting hormone therapy early in menopause, the Cronos Early Estrogen Prevention Study, another one called ELITE. These have all kind of confirmed this idea that starting within the first 10 years or so of menopause means that that risk profile is much better. And so that's informed our clinical guidelines, including the Menopause Society guideline that says if you're less than 60 or within 10 years from the last menstrual cycle, typically the benefits outweigh the risks. I'll just say real briefly, the Women's Health Initiative didn't look at the effectiveness of hormone therapy. We have plenty of studies that have shown that. And we still know that hormone therapy is the most effective tool we have for managing at least the vasomotor symptoms, those hot flashes and night sweats. And so in the Menopause Society guideline, it says we should use hormone therapy for treatment of hot flashes and night sweats, treatment of the genitourinary syndrome of menopause or those kind of vaginal dryness, those other symptoms, prevention of osteoporosis, and for women that go through menopause prematurely, which is less than age 40.
0: Dr. Kling, so you've told us who's likely to benefit the most because those symptoms help. Who is not the right candidate for this?
1: So it would be women that fall outside of that age group, although it really is a shared decision-making conversation, needs to be individualized to each woman. So if somebody's sitting there and listening and they're 61 and they're like, wait, I'm still having hot flashes and night sweats, then feel free, please go talk to your clinician. There are some important contraindications that we have to be aware of for hormone therapy in particular, and that includes women that have a personal history of a gynecologic cancer or breast cancer, like a hormone-responsive cancer. If you've had a blood clot in the past, that's considered a contraindication. If you've had a heart attack, a stroke, or if you have severe active liver disease. for women that have any of those diagnoses, then they would talk to their clinician about a non-hormone option to help manage their symptoms.
0: Let's get into the logistics of this. So many listeners will hear terms when they're talking about these hormones: oral estrogen, patches, creams, bioidentical. As I'm saying it, it feels overwhelming to me. And I'm in the field, not in that profession. At a basic level, what are the major differences that patients should understand when we're talking those terms?
1: Maybe I'll start by just saying the term bioidentical became very popular after the Women's Health Initiative because I think it set this group of medications apart from conjugated equine estrogen, which was that treatment that was studied in the Women's Health Initiative. And that's truly what we use mostly in practice, although the term bioidentical just means that it looks like the same hormone that your body makes. Our ovaries make something called 17-beta estradiol, and estradiol is the main estrogen that helps treat those menopause symptoms. For women that have their uterus intact, meaning they've not had a hysterectomy, they need a progestogen as well to help prevent endometrial cancer if they're given estrogen. And the progesterone often that we use is bioidentical, looks like the same hormone that our body makes. But there are plenty of bioidentical hormone therapy options that are FDA approved. And that's where it gets a little dicey, where folks are like, I want something bioidentical. That sounds great. And for a long time, women had to rely on custom compounded bioidentical hormone therapy, mostly because many of us in allopathic medicine maybe didn't understand fully that risk-benefit ratio I was talking about earlier, and the guidelines hadn't made it to prime time. Now, a few years ago, the National Academy of Science took a look at all the claims related to custom compounding and realized that there wasn't a lot of solid research to support those and have recommended that we consider using FDA-approved bioidentical hormones because you get a better safety profile, consistency, and importantly, most of these are covered by health insurance. And so instead of paying out of pocket for example, a pellet of hormones or something else, you can go and see your clinician and get a prescription for either a patch, a gel, a spray, a vaginal ring, or a pill of estradiol with or without progesterone, depending on if you have your uterus intact. And that should be covered by your health insurance and treat those symptoms really well.
0: One of the headlines we recently covered is that there have been reports of shortages because it's so popular now. What is your advice to women out there if they encounter that?
1: We are seeing certain brand names or certain patches. Patches seem to be the most popular prescription of hormone therapy. I'll just say a little note here that many of us are using non-oral estrogen because it bypasses what's called this first pass hepatic effect. And so it appears to be safer, especially as it relates to blood clot risk and such. So the patches are a lovely, reliable way to get estrogen over time. But, you know, kind of it's a beneficial thing. You know, more women are hearing about menopause and wanting treatment. More clinicians are prescribing it. But we have found ourselves in this conundrum where many of those patches are in shortage. And so sometimes it's switching to a different brand name or switching to a generic or to a once a week patch. Or they may have to consider using a different formulation like a gel, a spray, or even maybe a vaginal ring. Those are all options that can give you that systemic level of hormone therapy.
0: As a neurologist, I have to ask a kind of a brain-related question. We heard Linda in her symptoms, and like many other women, they say, I don't feel as sharp. What do we know about menopause in the brain? The memory, the sleep, the mood, even the cognition. Can you comment about what we know about that part of this?
1: Absolutely. And there's some excellent research out there looking at this and trying to evaluate it. And we do know that those symptoms women report, that brain fog or cognitive fog, which really is the executive memory where you can't like remember the name of somebody, or you walk into a room and you can't like, why did I come into this room? Those are very common complaints. And actually there's studies that have looked at the impact of menopause around that same time and found that it negatively impacts cognition. I think a really important point to say here is that it's not associated with dementia. So I see so many women that come in and they're like, gosh, I can't remember the name of that actor or whatnot. Am I getting dementia? no, that's not the case. It's a common symptom of menopause. Now, is it related to menopause or is it related to all the other symptoms that go hand in hand with menopause, like hot flashes and night sweats and poor sleep and all of this? That's a little less clear. And then, you know, I think what a lot of women want to know is, well, if hormone therapy is going to help my menopause symptoms, including my hot flashes and night sweats, will it help with the cognitive complaints I'm having? And for some women, it does, especially if those cognitive complaints are compounded by their lack of sleep. But what the literature is not clear on, or certainly what it's suggesting, is that hormone therapy shouldn't be the primary tool that you use to treat cognitive symptoms. And we do not see that it's preventing dementia. And women that are starting hormone therapy at the average age of menopause, which again is around the 50s, one caveat here is for women that go through menopause prematurely, less than age 40, those women should consider hormone therapy because we do see some signals in the research that hormone therapy can help prevent dementia for only that group of women, women with premature menopause.
0: Dr. Kling, there's so much pressure these days on, especially on women, to fight aging, skincare. We've been talking about hormones in this respect, but you know, there's a whole discussion and wellness culture on this topic. And I'm just wondering, how do you help women, patients pursue healthy aging without making them feel like aging itself is the failure?
1: Yeah, I think that's what we're facing right now is how do we figure that out? And I feel like this might be in a really exciting opportunity for us in medicine and for us as women is to redefine aging. You know, menopause can be a really positive thing for women, especially if they're seeking treatment and now have access to it and have all this great evidence base, where most women, once they hit their 50s, they're hitting their stride, their families are growing up, and to embrace it and to focus on the healthy habits that are going to help them age gracefully. So whether that's, you know, treatment of their menopause symptoms absolutely can be considered, but then focusing on the standard healthy lifestyle habits that are going to make them feel good, but also help them live longer, including moving their body at least 150 minutes per week, eating a healthy balanced diet, minimizing processed foods, lots of fruits and vegetables, not smoking, minimizing alcohol, and making sure that they're getting enough sleep. And the really cool thing about all of that is that's also going to reduce heart disease risk, reduce dementia risk, reduce breast cancer risk, and, you know, probably help you live longer. And those things don't cost a lot of money.
0: Out of the years that we've done this show, and I've watched how menopause started as a minor topic to now here we're talking with you, do you think society's finally beginning to talk honestly about menopause, the way we talk more about mental health or pregnancy once upon a time? Are we at that moment?
1: Absolutely. Yep. And I'm hopeful that this is just the start and it's not just a fad, that meaning that we will continue to create space for women to talk about their menopause experience and then define that experience, how it makes sense for their body with access to all the treatments that are available. You know, we have now 3 FDA-approved non-hormone medications. The last 2 are a novel medication that was designed specifically for targeting the areas in the brain that hot flashes and night sweats generate. Like, how cool are we developing science and treatments that are going to address those things? So I think we're just at the start. And I hope situations like this and other media outlets and such give us the opportunity to make sure that we're doing so in a way that's accurate and is going to give women tools that they feel empowered about their body and about their life.
0: Finally, Dr. Kling, if a listener remembers only one thing about today's conversation about menopause, aging, what do you hope it is? Maybe the better way of putting it, I'm going to hand the platform over to you and let you address the listeners directly.
1: For the women that are listening, and maybe even the partners, the men, the sons, the, you know, daughters that are listening, for menopause, remember, it's not a disease that all women will go through menopause. Each woman's experience may look a little different but a majority of women will have symptoms. And if those symptoms are impacting your quality of life, you do not have to suffer. We have lots of safe and effective tools that are available, including menopausal hormone therapy for women that don't have contraindications and other non-hormone treatments that are available. So if you're suffering, you deserve to have a conversation about treatments that are available so you can live your best life.
0: Dr. Kling, I want to thank you so much for giving me your time, your wisdom, and your insights today. I know that you've helped a lot of folks out.
1: An honor and a pleasure. I'm always happy to come talk about menopause.
0: We have been talking with Dr. Juliana Kling. She is a professor of medicine at Mayo Clinic in Phoenix, Arizona. She's chair of the women's health section and the Suzanne Hansen Poole Dean of Mayo Clinic Alex School of Medicine at the Arizona campus. Coming up next after your weekly health headlines, we move from what aging feels like to what aging looks like. A conversation about skin, science, and the powerful messages our culture sends us about growing older. And we'll be right back.
2: Hi, I'm Stacey Bennett, producer of What's Health Got to Do With It. And these are your weekly health headlines. A new study from the University of Florida suggests the widely used joint supplement, glucosamine, may be associated with faster progression from mild cognitive impairment to Alzheimer's disease. Researchers found glucosamine users were about 25% more likely to develop dementia and identified a metabolic pathway that may help explain a link. The National Institutes of Health has unveiled the world's largest integrated health database, combining more than 500,000 whole genomes with electronic health records, wearable device data, and environmental information from over 700,000 volunteers. The database's greatest strength is its diversity, with more than 86% of participants coming from groups historically underrepresented in medical research. Researchers hope it will speed discoveries in precision medicine by helping identify who is at risk for disease, who is likely to respond to specific treatments, and how genes interact with lifestyle and environmental factors. And now for some good news. Scientists at the University of Minnesota have created one of the world's most advanced synthetic cells, a laboratory-built cell assembled from non-living components that can grow, copy its DNA, and divide. While these cells aren't truly alive and can only survive under carefully controlled laboratory conditions, the breakthrough could help scientists better understand how life begins and accelerate the development of new medicines, vaccines, and environmentally friendly manufacturing. And those are your weekly health headlines.
3: Connecticut's Democratic Senator Chris Murphy says the current version of capitalism isn't working for Americans.
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3: But with major party disruption coming from his left, Senator Murphy joins us to talk about how he thinks Democrats can move forward. That's on the next On Point.
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6: On the next Fresh Air, novelist Leila Slimani. Her trilogy is inspired by three generations of her Moroccan family. She writes from her dual perspective as biracial, with members of her family representing the countries of the colonized and colonizer. In Morocco, it's illegal to have sex outside of marriage. She grew up associating sex with danger. 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

0: Welcome back. I'm Dr. Joe Servin, and this is What's Health Got to Do with It. Today, we've been asking a deceptively simple question. Is aging a disease or a natural process? And if it's both, what does that mean for how we care for ourselves, especially the part of us the world sees first, our skin? For many of us, skin becomes the earliest and most visible signal that time is moving forward. Fine lines, dryness, changes in tone and texture, they're not just cosmetic, they're biological, hormonal, environmental, and often misunderstood. So how do we make sense of it all without getting lost in an industry built on promises? Joining us now is someone who's made it her mission to cut through the noise. Dr. Aram Ilias is a board-certified dermatologist. She's also chair of dermatology at the Drexel College of Medicine in Philadelphia, Pennsylvania. She's a nationally recognized expert in skin health and the author of No Nonsense Skincare, an expert guide to healthier skin, a book designed to help patients understand what actually works, what doesn't, and why. Dr. Ilias, welcome to our program.
1: Thank you so much for having me here today. I'm excited to talk about this topic that I know everyone's interested in.
0: We are excited as well. I'm going to start where I set us up in our introduction. When we ask whether aging is a disease or a natural process, I'm just wondering, where do you think skin fits into that question?
1: Well, I think skin is one of the most important parts of this equation because it's the part of our body we see with the naked eye. It's your most visual cue as to what is going on with your health. At the end of the day, it's the interface between your internal health and the outside world. So I do think it's an important measure or metric that we can use to understand what's happening with our health overall.
0: At a biological level, what's actually happening to our skin as we age?
1: You know, what's really interesting is there are

0: Terrell Hogan Law.
1: I'm Wayne Hogan. Arrive alive. One text or call can wreck it all. Let's end distracted driving.
0: More at TerrellHoganLaw.com.
2: And other factors that come into play. You think about the impact that UV has on our skin that accelerates aging of our skin. That's why when I talk about anti-aging, when it comes to skincare products, so much of that is a misnomer. It's not, we're not stopping the aging process. We're stopping the premature aging process that the environment lends to.
3: We have been talking on this show also about postmenopausal changes, hormones, and I want to bring up what you just said a moment ago. Some of this is also driven by hormones as well. Can you talk about that component of what do hormones do to skin as we age?
2: That's probably the part that gets underplayed. You know, when we talk about hormones in the skin, so many people are focused in on products they can use externally, but at the end of the day, our estrogen decline is substantial. And really, with that first year of menopause, we lose almost 30% of our collagen support really quickly, and then almost a 4% decline per year thereafter. And that is something that all the sunscreen in the world cannot help, because that is not coming from outside, that's coming from within. So that estrogen decline is significant and not something that hormone replacement therapy can always account for, because as we know, whenever we try to provide that internally, just by providing artificial means for getting there, we don't always see that same benefit that our natural hormones can provide us.
3: I'm just wondering, so many people, when they talk about their skin, particularly if you're in your 40s or 50s, it seems like the change is somewhat abrupt. And I'm just wondering, why does it feel so sudden? Like you look in the mirror, you touch your skin, and you say, what happened? Why is that?
2: You know, I think a lot of it is that it's when everything converges, you know, not only are hormones declining, but the impact of sun exposure from our teens and young adulthood shows itself. There is about a 10, 20, 30 year delay between the sunburn in your youth and the impact that you see on your skin later. And by seeing that happen all at once, so to speak, where not only has your estrogen declined, the hormones are not supporting your skin the way they should from the inside, now you're also seeing the impact of sun damage. You know, I tell my patients, once you fry an egg, you can't unfry it. Your skin remembers all of those sunburns. And even though you enjoyed yourself out there, had some good times, your skin is going to show the effects of it later on, and we're going to pay the price later.
3: I walk into stores, and maybe I try to avoid them now because they're so overwhelming. There are so many products, and I'm talking the drugstore, the grocery store, the amount of aisles that are devoted to skin and skincare products overwhelms almost everything else. And I'm just wondering, what are we being sold that maybe we don't need?
2: That is the number one reason I wrote my book, because I have to tell you that is the biggest challenge we face, is how much can a lotion or potion do for your skin ultimately? You have to say to yourself, in that bottle, there are a lot of promises, firming, glowing, radiant, anti-aging. You would think that it is the fountain of youth. And as I tell my patients, if something worked, don't you think it would have replaced everything else at this point? Wouldn't it have become the gold standard? But we really have not seen that happen, unfortunately. So I tried to break down, even in the book, a framework where you say to yourself, well, the only thing you can achieve from skincare are three steps: cleanse, correcting, and protecting. Most things that are out there that work would be cleansing your skin and protecting it. So that would be soap and water or simple cleansers that you might use, and protecting it in terms of sunscreen and moisturizers or other barriers. But correcting, you have to look at, if you look at all those anti-aging products out there, I dare people to turn around the label and look for active ingredients listed. There are no actives really listed on most anti-aging products. Acne products, yes, we have active ingredients. Dandruff products, yes. But anti-aging products, we have no idea what the concentrations of those ingredients are and if they're actually effective.
3: If you really stripped skincare down to its essentials, I think you mentioned three verbs there, but I want to ask it very precisely, what truly matters?
2: Really, at the end of the day, what matters is recognizing that your skin is an organ. It is a functioning organ, and it is a part of your overall

0: mental health, and we don't want to treat it like a canvas that we paint and put things on. We want to treat it like we would the rest of our organs with the respect it's due. So keeping it clean, because no, our skin does not clean itself. I know there are people out there that think it does. We have a natural exfoliative process, but there's no soap made by your skin. There's still bacteria and buildup that needs to be cleaned off. And that's why we have soap and water to do that, and protecting it from the world around us, because, you know, our skin can be damaged by the sun. Even if you don't get a sunburn, our cells do make vitamin D. And if they're damaged, they may not make the vitamin D that they need. They may not produce the support it needs. We have immune cells in our skin that need to be protected. And our skin has natural repair mechanisms if it's given the opportunity to do so. It needs a break from the world every now and again, which is where moisturizing and hydration matters. The other stuff that you see out there, sure, people enjoy it. Clearly they do. There's a huge market out there for it. But I always encourage people to look at their products and really gauge, can they do what they say they're going to do? Do you really have a metric, assign a metric to a product, look at yourself in a month and say, did it do what I thought it was going to do? And if it doesn't, really reassess the need for it in your routine.
1: Dr. Ilias, I'm wondering, what's the single biggest myth people have, either about skin or aging skin? I'd love to hear your thoughts on that.
0: I feel like there's so many that I could choose from, and it is hard to choose one. But I think the biggest myth would be some of this world of preventative cosmetic care, because when it comes to the skin, our skin is also overlying a bony structure of our face. As much as we might try to support our skin, our skin health with various ingredients that might have some proven benefits like retinoids or what have you, ultimately, our bony structure underneath, holding it all up, is also deteriorating over time. Our cheekbones are flattening. Our jawbone is retracting. Ultimately, no matter what you do to the skin on the surface, even if you started getting Botox when you were 20 and all this other stuff, it's not going to make as huge a difference as you might think, because it's not addressing the bony structure underneath. I describe it to my patients like, if you lost a lot of weight and kept wearing the same old clothes, they're going to hang on you. And that's what happens with our skin. It starts to sag. And that's not because you didn't do the right skincare products. It's a natural structural change happening that we really need to understand at a deeper level.
1: When it comes to issues such as accepting aging versus choosing to intervene, how should our listeners think about that line? Like, I need to do something about this versus this is beautiful the way it is. I'm wondering what your thoughts are.
0: I actually go through this in the book, because I do think there are different personalities out there, and we have to address what suits us best. You know, there are studies that have shown that Botox, the effects of Botox in terms of wrinkles, can have a similar effect as antidepressants, believe it or not. So there is a very real phenomenon that the way we look can reflect how we feel or how others perceive us. So I don't place it entirely in a cosmetic category or vanity category. And there are functional things. You know, when we get downturning of the corners of the lips, we get moisture accumulation. There can be skin breakdown. There can be irritation that's chronic. These are really real features that happen to our patients that are more than just cosmetic, it's functional. So I tell people, you know, the best thing you can do is look in the mirror and don't go to a doctor or sit in their chair and say, just fix me. Never do that, because they will give you stuff just to do it. So don't do that. But what you should do is say, okay, what bothers me? Point to a feature. That bothers me. We can address that. This is something that's getting on my nerves. This is something that's aggravating me. But try to target, really specify, really quantify what it is that bothers you, because it's so much more directed and targeted when we treat people, as opposed to falling into this category of just getting things lasered every month just to do it. No, these are not things you want to find out while you fall into that trap of. It's better to really know what you're doing when you do it.
1: Dr. Ilias, I'm going to pivot to a slightly different topic, but one that is very of the moment, because it is summer and I need to bring up sunscreen. How should we be thinking of sunscreen? Is this medicine? Is it prevention? Talk to us about that. I know that's also a huge element in protecting ourselves.
0: It is. You know, sunscreen is absolutely vital to our skin health. It is imperfect, though, is the best way to put it. You know, sunscreen was not created by the health industry. It was created by the cosmetic industry over 100 years ago. And its designation, it's what it was designed to do, was to allow people to stay outside for long periods of time so that they would not burn but would get color. So it was designed specifically to filter out certain wavelengths of UV, but not all of them. So yes, after it was created, we realized over time from a healthcare perspective that, you know what, there was a link between UV and skin cancer. So there's a benefit sunscreen can have. But sunscreen is still evolving. It is an evolving industry. It is something that's starting to meet the needs of consumers where they know they need it. Because before it was just meant to get you at the beach for long stretches of time. But now we know that there is another added benefit there. So I think what you're going to find is we're still getting better products. We're not quite there yet. Ultimately, it's the best we've got, though, because we do know that it is preventative for skin cancer. Not fully protective against premature aging of the skin, unfortunately, because it does not block those wavelengths of light consistently. However, I do think we will see better products on the market for those aspects of our skin health.
1: Dr. Ilias, I would be remiss if I did not ask about social media and skin. And that is another area that is equivalent to the endless aisles in the grocery store, the amount of social media content devoted to skin. How has this distorted how we think about skincare?
0: Oh, this is probably one of the most exhausting parts of my day, to tell you honestly, because I feel as though every age, of course, is impacted by this, from our tweens to our older patients. I worry that there's information, there's misinformation, there's headlines, there's very little substance to what people see and hear. And there's a lot of trending things that happen. People get stuck in sort of myths that they get trapped in. People start to come in assuming they know certain things, but not realizing the sort of nuances to some of these topics. So I this is never going to go anywhere for what it's worth, because I think skincare has always been a hot topic. People are always interested in what we see and what we do. But I think I'm hoping that more, as patients become more educated, and truthfully, I do think they are, I find that I am seeing people come in more knowledgeable than they ever have been before. And I appreciate it, because I love to teach and I love to tell them more details. And I feel like they come in understanding the words that I'm saying and feeling like they can relate to them. So I think social media is not a horrible thing, but I do think it always needs a context. So I think of it as a starting point, but you really should walk to your doctor to say, you know what, give me some more context, some more nuance to what we're seeing here and what we're hearing.
1: Dr. Ilias, if every listener could just do one thing starting today to really support their skin as they age, what would that be?
0: Probably the one thing that's consistently been shown to be beneficial is sunscreen, quite frankly, because so much of premature aging of our skin is from the sun. So much of, you know, cutaneous health as it relates to reducing the incidence of skin cancer is related to sun protection. Even if you don't wear sunscreen, even if you look for shade, if you look for sun protective clothing, if you look for avoiding peak hours of sun exposure during the course of the day, reducing the intensity of the UV impact on our skin is probably the single most impactful thing we can do for our skin.
1: I'm going to let that serve as our final word. I could spend hours talking to you on this topic, and and perhaps we can have you back on. I just want to thank you so much for giving us so much of your time today. This has been terrific. We really have appreciated it.
0: Oh, I appreciate it. Always happy to talk skin anytime you'd like. All
1: right. We have been talking to Dr. Arum Ilias. She is chair of dermatology at the Drexel College of Medicine in Philadelphia, Pennsylvania, and the author of the really cool new book, No Nonsense Skincare, An Expert Guide to Healthier Skin. Well, as we come to the end of our time together, I find myself returning to the question we began with. Is aging a disease or a natural process? Today we heard two very different conversations. One about menopause, a moment that can feel abrupt, disorienting, even medicalized. The other about skin, something quieter, more gradual, written in plain sight. And yet, they're telling the same story. Because aging doesn't arrive all at once, it moves through us in layers. A shift in hormones, a change in sleep, a moment in the mirror where something looks different. And we wonder, is this something to treat or something to understand? Back at St. Ignatius, the corridors are softer now. The pace has slowed. But step outside and the air is different. Here along the coast, time doesn't feel like an enemy. It moves with the tide. The shoreline changes, not all at once, but over years. Edges soften, contours shift, and yet the ocean remains. Perhaps aging is something like that. Not a disease to defeat, but a process that asks for attention. Care when it's needed, acceptance when it's earned. Because there are moments, yes, when medicine matters, when symptoms deserve treatment, when suffering should not be ignored. But there are other moments when what we're seeing is not pathology. It's passage, a life moving forward, marked not just by time, but by experience. So maybe the question isn't whether aging is one thing or the other. Maybe it's knowing when it is each and having the wisdom to tell the difference. Well, that is our program for today. 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Thanks to all of our guests. Our executive producer is Stacey Bennett. Brady Corum is our director. Isabella Casapau is our associate producer. 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
6: Wait, you're listening?
7: Okay.
6: All right.
7: Okay.
6: All right.
8: You're listening to Radiolab.
6: Radiolab.
8: From
6: WNYC.
7: See?
6: Yeah.
7: The one thing I have to apologize for is I'm still kind of stuffed up. So you're going to hear noses being blown frequently, but I will do it off mic.
8: Oh, that's okay. I'm not particularly sensitive to nose blowing. So
9: this is Radiolab. I'm Lulu Miller. And today's story comes to us from producer Becca Bressler.
8: Yeah. Well, I do think that this is maybe the most interesting story I've ever worked on.
7: Ooh.
8: And it's actually kind of weirdly fitting that you're sick right now.
7: Okay.
8: Today, buckle up.
7: Buckled.
8: We are going to Wisconsin.
7: Okay. Midwest landlocked. This is not where I'm thinking you're going to encounter a shark.
8: No, as I wasn't expecting it either, but I was going to see this scientist.
10: Hey, Aaron.
8: His name's Aaron Matthew LeBeau.
10: How's it going?
11: Good, how are you?
8: And he...
11: I'm the least sciencey person I know.
8: Has a kind of funny way into this.
11: I originally went to University of Arizona as an undergrad to play football, have fun, and party.
8: Took a chemistry class.
11: Absolutely fell in love with chemistry. And then from there on, I just became a scientist.
8: But did you party too? Important question.
11: I partied a whole lot, yes. I've consumed my body volume in tequila many times.
8: Anyway, he gets his PhD.
7: Dr. LeBeau.
8: Ends up at the University of Wisconsin in Madison, where he has his own lab.
10: So can you say where we're headed right now?
11: We're headed to my laboratory on the 7th. Oh, I can't say that.
8: A secret lab.
7: Ooh.
8: Oh, we're going to hop on the shuttle now.
11: Yes.
8: Okay, so we took a bus about 5 to 10 minutes across campus.
11: Is there a stop right here?
8: Got off and walked over to a nondescript location.
11: I can't tell you where it is.
8: I won't ask again, I swear. Went into this building and down a flight of stairs into the basement. The room we're in right now looks kind of empty. It's into this big abandoned lab.
11: It was, I think, last used about 15, 20 years ago.
8: Empty cabinets, dusty black counters.
11: It's been abandoned since.
8: And then we turned around a corner into this other room where...
10: Oh, whoa.
8: In the middle of it. Can you just describe to me what I'm looking at right now?
11: Yeah, you're looking at a state-of-the-art 7,000-gallon saltwater tank.
8: There is...
11: A huge, huge, huge fish tank, basically.
8: An above-ground pool of...
10: Whoa. Ah!
8: Sharks.
10: Oh my god.
8: So how many sharks are in here?
11: Five
8: sharks.
7: So you're in like an unmarked bunker with a pool full of sharks.
8: Yes, specifically nurse sharks.
7: So okay.
8: They're
7: the littler ones?
8: So these ones were only about like 2 feet long.
11: But these guys are also not full grown yet. In the wild, you have nurse sharks that are, you know, 8, 9, 10 feet long.
7: Big, okay.
8: And they look shark-like, but maybe not exactly what you're thinking.
11: They don't have the large jaws like a great white do.
8: They've got these tiny little mouths that...
11: suck up food.
8: That's the sound of the suction.
11: Yeah.
8: They also have whiskers, so some people call them cat sharks.
7: Okay.
8: But maybe most importantly, these sharks.
11: These are like swimming fossils.
8: They're ancient.
7: Ooh.
8: They come from a line of sharks that date back...
11: 400 million years ago.
7: Ooh. Huh.
8: And... hidden inside of them, scientists like Aaron believe there is this very ancient key. A key that could unlock our ability to fight off some of the deadliest threats we face on Earth. And that's really the story that I want to tell.
7: Yeah, okay. Keep us going.
8: Okay, first, to get to Aaron's lab, we have to go from sharks.
12: Sounds kind of strange when you've got the headphones on actually talking.
8: Back to us.
12: I can't hear now.
8: Hello?
7: Oh, there we go.
8: Hi. Hey, Caroline.
12: Hi, Becca.
8: Because to find this key, scientists first had to figure out something very deep and mysterious about humans. So I guess to just start this off, Caroline, can you tell me a little bit about who you are and what you do?
12: Yeah, sure, Becca. So I'm Caroline Burrell. I've always been passionate about life sciences, kind of set off my career at university studying biochemistry, then moved on to a PhD.
8: She runs a biotech company now.
12: Yeah.
8: And she's been a ton of time researching and studying the immune system. And in particular...
12: antibodies. Oh, they're formidable.
8: One of the most incredible parts of our immune system.
12: That are protecting us nonstop, 24/7 from the onslaught of what's going on in our daily lives.
8: So... let's say you're out in the world, like at a park or something, and some guy coughs right in your face. And let's say a little bit of that cold virus he has goes into your body. And what happens is...
12: just wizardry.
8: These immune cells show up, and each one of them starts pumping out...
12: hundreds of thousands of these antibodies.
8: So that quickly...
12: your body is full of this army...
8: of billions and billions of antibodies that are specifically designed...
12: for their target.
8: That virus.
12: And an antibody...
11: it looks like a big Y.
8: So this army of Ys...
12: hone in.
8: Surround this virus.
11: And the two arms of that Y...
8: reach out and latch onto the virus...
11: and just kind of hold on to it.
12: Really tightly.
8: Until other cells can come in and kill it.
12: It's just, it blows your mind. It really does.
8: Because Caroline points out, it's not just that your immune cells are doing this for a virus. It can be something
12: like a fungus, like a bacteria.
8: Maybe a parasite, a toxin.
12: You know, you may get a small cut. You may get dust in your eyes. You may get something going on.
8: Whatever it is.
13: You can make antibodies against almost anything that's out there.
8: Tailor-made, bespoke antibodies for anything.
13: Anything, even if it's never existed in our environment before.
14: Wait, what?
8: Yes, even for things that don't exist, your immune cells can make antibodies for it.
14: That is so cool.
15: It's amazing, actually. It almost sounds religious. The Pope just died and I don't know.
8: So these two new voices you hear.
13: Yeah, I'm Helen Dooley.
8: One is Helen Dooley, the other...
15: Martin Flanick.
13: I work for the medical school here at University of Maryland, Baltimore.
8: So does Martin.
15: Almost 30 years at Maryland.
8: And the two of them, they study the evolution of immune systems.
13: To try and understand how the immune system that we have evolved.
8: So this is where the story really picks up.
14: Okay.
8: Because Helen and Martin explain, when we first discovered antibodies... there was this real puzzle as to how they could even exist, how an immune cell can even do what it does, how it can
15: generate billions of different antibodies.
8: Like, that's something a cell shouldn't be able to do.
13: It didn't make sense.
8: Because if you think about, say, a hair cell, it has DNA in it that tells it how to make hair.
13: And we thought that was the same with antibodies, but then it turns out if you can make antibodies against all these different things, you would need so much DNA in your cells that the whole system just wouldn't work.
8: Your cells literally can't contain that much information.
13: Yeah. So then in the 1970s, a group was looking at antibody genes, the genes that encode antibodies or part of antibodies.
8: And while they were looking at the genes in this immune cell,
13: what they realized
8: was that in it...
15: it was something really special.
8: There seemed to be a gene in there that was going around and snipping up DNA and then shuffling those bits and then stitching them back together.
13: And what that meant was the cell could mix and match
8: different pieces of DNA.
15: And by virtue of that...
8: the immune cell could create billions of different combinations in order to create...
15: billions of different antibodies.
12: It just is incredible. It's incredibly complicated, but it's just amazing.
8: It's a sort of magic.
12: That bit is genetically just wizardry.
8: That no other cell in our body can do. Just our immune cells.
12: But when they saw that, they thought, okay, that's interesting. And of course, the beauty of academia is that they will then dive down and they will start asking more questions, trying to answer more questions, researching it. And that really was the start of the whole thing.
8: Because what scientists wanted to know now was, when did this happen? Like, when did this one cell, the immune cell, suddenly get this superpower? So for years, what you had were groups of scientists, like this team down in Miami.
13: Basically looking at the animals that were there in the waters off Florida and taking blood samples.
8: Looking for
13: antibodies.
8: Evidence of this superpower and when it first showed up.
13: So they were basically going back to other creatures to see if these antibodies were present or not at that point in time.
8: So the idea being they would take blood samples from these animals, comb through whatever it is they find in there.
13: And see if any of them kind of had the same like weight or characteristics as a human antibody.
14: Classic Y.
8: Right, the Y shape.
15: So
8: first up,
15: birds.
8: Birds split off on the evolutionary tree about 300 million years ago.
14: Okay.
8: Turns out researchers already knew this, but birds have the little Y antibody.
15: Yes.
8: And so
13: next step,
8: they went back
15: to reptiles.
8: 320 million years ago,
13: they have antibodies.
8: So
15: back further,
13: amphibians.
8: About 360 million years ago,
15: antibodies.
8: Even further back
15: to fish.
8: 430 million years ago,
13: antibodies again.
8: 450 million years ago,
15: sharks.
8: They have them too. And then it stopped.
15: So animals without backbones, everybody would know the sea urchin.
8: Which is about 500 million years old.
15: When you look at those creatures, there are no antibodies.
8: What they have are much simpler immune cells that can defend against far fewer things.
15: That's right.
8: And so sharks are really...
14: wait, hold on. Literally, yeah. Sorry. I have to stop talking. I have to blow my nose because I can't hear you.
8: Oh, yeah, sure.
14: Okay. Like, are there antibodies in that snot?
8: I think so. I mean, that's not really...
14: Okay, keep going.
8: Okay. Anyways, so sharks are the oldest living things on Earth that have an immune system like ours. It's like pretty much where our immune system began.
16: Does anyone know why? Like, why were sharks the place where this immune system first showed up?
13: Yeah, so around that time,
15: there were some interesting things that happened 450 to 500 million years ago.
8: Through the randomness of evolution, the branch that had sea urchins suddenly split. And now you started to have animals with
15: a backbone,
8: a tail,
13: fins,
8: a head,
13: a jaw, and teeth,
8: a large brain,
13: complex neuronal circuits.
8: You get fish that lead to bigger fish, and eventually
15: the shark,
8: a predator that the world has never seen before. And once you have a predator, pretty much everything else becomes prey.
15: And there is going to be a ratio that you have to maintain.
8: Like, there has to be some sort of balance.
15: Yes, you can't have too many predators with the prey.
8: If you did, all the predators would eat all the prey. There would be nothing left to eat. And so what you see, Martin says, often in nature
15: is predators in general don't have very many offspring.
8: They have fewer babies, so it maintains this balance. Now,
15: this is heavy speculation, okay?
8: Okay. But Martin's theory is if you have fewer offspring, then those offspring will need every defense they can get.
15: Such as
8: little Y-shaped molecules with two arms.
15: Antibodies.
8: And what scientists piece together is that right here, around that split, when you have jawed predators with teeth, that simple immune cell in sea urchins.
15: The idea is it was this lucky event.
8: Where this little rogue piece of DNA that you can find in all animals just so happened to make its way into that simple immune cell and tweak one of its genes.
13: And give it this property where now it can mix and match different pieces of DNA.
15: The ability to generate billions of different antibodies.
8: It's almost like
17: MJ, let's go.
8: The way that I think about it is the spider that bit Peter Parker, like, bit this immune cell, this like proto-antibody, and suddenly you have this superhero immune cell that can defend against anything.
15: That has come in from the outside.
8: That's one theory. On the phone, you said there are others, and you very funnily suggested they're all wrong. But do you know what they are? Are there any other big theories out there?
15: I can tell you one.
8: Okay.
15: So this one's called the Jaws hypothesis.
8: Jaws. So once jaws emerge, you have these species that can eat things with bones. They can munch on their bones.
15: And the bones during digestion could cause scarring of the digestive tract and therefore, you know, cause potential infections.
8: So some people think it evolved because you are now exposed to so many more things and you need to fight off those different infections that could arise.
14: Okay. Right. That makes sense. Like, the more opportunities there are to be exposed to things that kill you, therefore defeating things that kill you must be better.
8: Right, exactly. But the funny thing is that one scientist started to really put this whole puzzle together of how we got this immune system. When they found it in sharks, they were just like, meh, okay.
13: The prevailing thought was that sharks had a very simplistic version of our immune system, almost like the, you know, the Model T Ford of our Ferrari immune system.
8: Like, we can make antibodies in 3 to 4 days. Sharks,
13: we're looking at 3 to 4 months.
8: They thought it's not that efficient.
13: Its immune responses are very slow.
8: It's like 400 million years old. Of course it's not as good as ours.
14: Yeah.
8: But that idea would...
14: Sorry.
8: It's okay. That idea would be proven to be very, very wrong. Dead wrong. We'll be right back.
14: Stick with us, partner.
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16: Lulu, Radiolab back with Becca Bressler, sharks, and the things inside them that keep them from getting sick.
8: Immune systems are just insane. I mean, just the fact that we can create antibodies against things that don't even exist in nature.
16: I love that. What? It's so cool.
8: Yeah.
16: Okay, wait, so let's zoom way out. Okay, so just a recap.
8: Yes. Go ahead.
16: We meet a guy named Aaron. He takes you to a bunker. He's curious in immune responses. We're learning about probably there was this big bang around 500 million years ago that goes hand in hand with complexity. And now, yes, where are we going next?
8: Yeah. So where we left off, scientists had discovered sharks have an immune system, but thought it was pretty simple compared to ours.
16: Right.
8: You know, the Ford to our Ferrari, as Helen put it. But that all started to change in the late 80s when Martin showed up.
15: Got my first job in 1987 at the University of Miami.
8: In an immunology lab.
15: And there they worked on sharks, obviously.
8: Looking at their immune cells that make their antibodies.
15: We wanted to isolate the cells from the shark and then study their functions.
8: So when they started playing around with these cells, they saw, of course, they made shark antibodies.
15: Right.
8: Obviously.
15: That's right.
8: But then he also saw this other thing.
15: That the shark was making.
8: That sort of looked like an antibody.
15: But a little different.
8: It had the same Y shape, the two arms, but it was smaller.
15: And that was weird.
8: Hadn't seen that before.
15: No.
8: So he grabs some of these itty-bitty Ys, puts them under a microscope.
15: It's called electron microscopy.
8: And what he sees is that the arms on these things
15: were highly mobile.
8: Like really flexible.
15: They move from 0 degrees to 180 degrees. Like a cheerleader with her arms out.
8: Hmm. And this was something completely new. We've never seen it before in a shark, in us, in any immune system.
15: Yeah. It just smelled to me like this was something interesting.
13: I think that's kind of where I came in.
8: So over the next few years, Helen and Martin, they would do these experiments where they would take something that didn't belong in a shark, put it inside of it, and watch these little Ys surround this thing in the shark. And with their flexible arms, they would get into it and they would hold it super, super tightly.
15: Just amazed.
8: And the two of them were like,
13: it's amazing.
8: Oh, these are antibodies. These are like a whole new type of antibody.
15: That was fantastic.
8: So when you discovered this, did you understand the implications of it?
15: No, I probably should have. I probably should have, but you know.
8: So Martin, he's just seeing something new.
21: Basic science. He just saw a thing.
8: He just saw a thing. However, because these antibodies are so tiny and so flexible and so sticky, scientists today actually think that they might be the key to what's the word I'm looking for? Not solving, but like the key to curing cancer.
7: In humans?
8: In humans.
7: What?
8: Yes.
7: Wait, what? How?
8: Okay, stick with me. So, can I take photos or is that a no-no?
0: Oh, absolutely.
8: Okay, this is actually where I want to take us back to Aaron's lab.
7: In a basement in Madison.
8: In a basement in Madison.
0: The big boy there is Mr. Stamper.
8: Because Aaron is one of the few people who is developing these antibodies to try to cure cancer. So we've got nets out, and you're using the nets to...
0: To corral the sharks into place so we can catch them with a big net here.
8: And so how this works is they catch a shark. So we got a shark. Oh, should I move? I should move. They dump them in this bucket full of anesthesia to put them to sleep. If you weren't putting pressure on the top, would it, like, fly out of the bin?
0: Yeah, it would fly out of the bin, yes.
8: And once it's out...
0: He's out.
8: Okay, we got a sleepy shark. They inject a little piece of the surface of a cancer cell into that shark.
7: Is this any kind of cancer? Is this a particular kind of cancer cell?
8: Prostate cancer.
0: This is prostate cancer that is resistant to all forms of current chemotherapy.
7: Okay.
8: And where are you putting this injection?
1: Last time we did the left fin, so this time we're doing the right fin.
8: And once they have this little bit of a cancer cell in the shark,
2: you have a huge immune response.
8: The shark starts producing millions of antibodies, and then...
3: You deliver repeat booster shots of these...
8: They do it again and again.
0: For a terrible analogy...
8: Getting these sharks to make these antibodies over and over.
0: It's kind of like playing basketball. So if you practice more, you're a better shot. Same with the immune system.
8: This is immunotherapy, training antibodies to be really good at latching onto a target. Because once you've trained it to, say, latch onto a cancer cell, you can attach a little, like, radioactive bomb to the antibody.
2: We basically use the antibody as a delivery system to efficiently deliver
8: this little bomb
2: to the cancer cell.
8: To kill it.
2: Yes, correct.
8: And this is also something we do with human antibodies, even for like certain types of cancers. But sometimes human antibodies are not very good at sticking to cancer cells.
2: But shark antibodies...
8: With those small, flexible, wiggly arms...
2: They can essentially do molecular yoga and adopt many different shapes. And by adopting many different shapes, they can get into nooks and crannies of targets that human antibodies can't access.
8: Like certain parts of cancer cells.
2: Yes.
8: So Aaron said that it takes about 2 months to train these antibodies, and that the first time they went to test one of these things...
2: Oh, this is about 2 years ago.
8: They took the shark antibody, injected it into a mouse with a tumor.
2: Through the tail vein of the mouse.
8: Did some fancy imaging.
2: And I thought, wow, I've never seen this before. Within a day, we saw the antibody homing to the tumor and just collecting there.
8: They were just latching on to these tumor cells and nowhere else. They didn't find
7: Stop.
8: It anywhere else in the body.
7: Stop.
8: It like laser focused right to the tumor.
7: It moved like we think sharks move, like where they like detect
8: stealth.
7: Detect a drop of blood and then boom. What?
8: Were you surprised by this or were you expecting these results?
2: I've been doing mouse radiology for 20 years and it knocked my socks off.
8: Really?
2: Honestly, yeah. I've never seen an antibody work that well.
8: And they would follow up that study with another where they attached a little bomb to the antibody and it worked.
7: Wow.
8: They eradicated the cancer.
7: Wow.
8: Do you see any immune response to the antibody? Because I guess I would just expect that a shark antibody for a mouse is like a foreign invader that the mouse would then, you know, produce antibodies against.
2: Yeah. So for some reason, we do not see an immune response. And we don't really know the concrete reason why. We've done studies in mice and other rodents, and there are a few other people working on shark antibodies in the world. And that's one thing that we all talk about is how we don't see an immune response against them.
8: I mean, I think that's so fascinating because, like, even for a human, if you're growing a fetus that's half genetically yours, your body will launch an immune response. Like, that's the, you know, the purpose of the placenta and the sort of struggle of pregnancy. I just can't even grasp that a shark antibody would not trigger an immune response.
2: Yeah, it's one of those things that you have to see to believe, and we've seen it many times. And we're going to do a primate study. We're going to do an imaging study to see where this antibody goes in the body of a non-human primate. And then we're going to also repeatedly dose the primate with the antibody to see if we do generate an immune response against it. And my hunch is we won't see any antibodies against our shark antibody.
7: Wow.
8: Yeah.
7: I mean, I don't know if we should do any meaning making here, but can I just like...
8: Yeah, go for it.
7: I mean, I think so much of what we learned in the first couple days of our week of shark is like that a monster
14: It maintains its fear by being unknown, unseen, sort of other. And there's something like, if at the molecular level we can embrace these things as us, there is like profound molecular entanglement. Like they are so much closer than I ever thought.
8: Yeah. Yeah. I mean, like that entanglement is precisely why they can heal us, you know?
14: Yeah.
8: Like these animals that we don't even want to share the water with because we're afraid that they'll harm us could actually save us. Oh, wow. So each shark you're using for different...
0: Yep. Each shark is fighting a different disease.
8: And not just from cancer.
0: The shark we have right here is being injected with proteins that are expressed when we sense pain.
8: So with one of those sharks, they're developing antibodies against pain receptors that you find in humans.
14: Oh.
8: So they can help us find where that pain is in the body.
14: Wow.
0: We had one shark that was pumped full of fentanyl to make anti-fentanyl shark antibodies.
8: They're developing antibodies against lung cancer, breast cancer, Alzheimer's.
14: Okay, wow. So you're saying just like there's this burgeoning hope of potential for what these antibodies could heal or make clear.
8: Yeah.
2: Yeah.
8: Yeah. What do you think about that?
2: It's pretty cool. It's beautiful. Yeah.
8: Do you think that sharks, like these antibodies, could be the most powerful tools we have to fight these diseases?
2: Never say never, potentially.
8: Potentially.
2: I like to think that the future is shark, personally.
8: The future is shark.
2: Yes.
8: I feel like that's a good place to end.
2: The future is shark.
14: This episode was reported by Becca Bressler. It was produced by Becca Bressler and Matt Kilty. Original music from Matt Kilty. 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Special thanks to Gihan Gunrathnan, Jay West, Kendall Ott, and the entire Lebeau Lab at the University of Wisconsin-Madison. Go Sharks. Not actually their mascot, but maybe it should be. One more thing. We want to give a big thanks to everyone out there who is a member of the lab, our membership program. 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
5: The Trump administration got rid of 25,000 government jobs in the state of Maryland. 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
5: 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I'm Kai Rizdahl, Universal Basic Income, the neighborhood club version. Next time on Marketplace.
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9: In Maine, Democrats have been scrambling to select a new Senate nominee ever since former candidate Graham Plattner announced he was withdrawing.
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12: It's been months since the Pentagon held its last media briefing on the Iran war. The Department of Defense has been slow to publicize that Iranian strikes have killed at least 18 U.S. service members and wounded hundreds of others. Secretary Hegseth is asking Congress for more money to fund a war they haven't authorized. 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
14: Lulu,
4: Latif,
14: Radiolab, back with our lead reporter slash lifeguard, Rachel Cusick.
27: Hello, hello. So, baby sharks.
4: You can't even say the word without it.
14: Without a doo-doo.
27: Yeah, I wanted to know, like, you two both have little humans. Do you hate that song? Do you, like, listen to it daily? What's your relationship to that song?
4: When did the song come out?
27: 2015, the Korean one came out.
4: We had kids after that, and by that point I knew that this was sort of weapons grade song. So we kept it out of the house.
27: Wow, it's like a zombie apocalypse. You're like, don't open the doors.
4: That's right.
27: Baby
4: that's
27: shark's right. coming.
4: We'd seen other people go through it and we're like, it's not going to happen here.
27: I don't have children. It's like seeps into you just being in the world.
16: It does. It swept the world. Yeah. It was everywhere.
27: Yeah. So everyone has the same feeling about it. But then I was like, wait, what are baby sharks like? Like, how do baby sharks get born?
4: How do baby sharks get born?
27: Yeah, like what? Do you have an idea of like what shark birth looks like?
4: I mean,
16: man, I don't know. Well, like they are really fishy. Like you think they do have eggs, but like I want them to have labor.
27: Yeah, so I found someone to answer this question for me.
17: I've always been like an ocean nerd, but
27: science reporter Claudia Geib, who like most of the people we've had on this week, is a bit of a shark fangirl.
17: So by the time I got to this story, I was definitely fully a crazy shark lady.
27: I actually ran into her work because of an amazing article she wrote about baby sharks. And she kind of just introduced me to the very wacky world of shark reproduction. And I want to share it with you because it's just so fun.
16: Okay.
27: So the first category of shark birth is...
17: Let me just make sure I get the term correct. Gotta look back. Yes. Okay. So we have viviparous. My name is Teeny.
27: Yeah, viviparous.
16: Like in vivo?
27: Yeah, exactly.
17: Viviparous sharks give birth to live young, just like humans or like other mammals.
27: Just like you and me and dolphins. The embryo develops in the mother's womb.
17: They have a womb. There's a placenta.
27: Some of them even make this sort of milk.
17: Essentially, like, secrete a type of milk into the womb.
27: Like a little milk bath for babies?
17: Yeah, they're in a little milk bath.
16: So they're just, like, fully pregnant and...
27: They come out like little baby versions of the larger shark.
16: Like how big?
27: It depends on the shark. So white sharks come out like 3 or 4 feet long.
4: Whoa.
16: Oh, that's huge.
4: That is enormous.
27: But I mean, there's other sharks that come out like the size of your pointer finger.
4: Cute. I'm not a gremlin pixie troll fairy. No, no,
27: no. And like, God bless the hammerhead shark mothers.
4: Oh, that's cool.
16: That would be cool. Hard to make it work.
27: Yeah, so that's the first category.
16: Okay.
27: And then moving on to category two, which is...
17: Ovoviviparous.
27: Ovoviviparity.
4: Okay.
27: So it's like a live birth, but also eggs.
4: A live birth, but also eggs.
16: Yeah, what does that mean?
27: So the embryo actually forms inside of an egg case.
17: But that egg case hatches still inside mom. And then the baby comes out.
27: So it kind of is combining the strengths of a live birth where you're protecting the young inside you, but it happens a lot quicker and the sharks can make a bunch more eggs. There's one whale shark that was found and it had 300 whale sharks inside it.
4: Wow.
27: And then there's sharks that can fertilize sperm from multiple fathers. So they kind of place bets on different sharks' baby daddies.
16: Okay.
27: So they're just kind of like taking it all in. They're like, we'll consider your offer. And then they just like, just dole it out.
16: That's a new take on take it all in.
27: I think one of the nutsest of all nuts shark reproduction stories is the sand tiger shark.
4: Okay.
16: Okay.
27: They create a bunch of eggs.
17: And the process that this shark has developed to get big and strong in the womb is to eat its brothers and sisters.
4: What?
27: It's like the Colosseum for baby sharks.
17: It is a gladiatorial match in mom's womb.
16: Inside the shark.
27: So you'll see scientific papers where there's like a uterus that's been sliced open and there's just like one shark and then a bunch of empty egg cases. And it's like, I ate those. So that's the ovoviviparity. And then the final category,
17: oviparous,
27: are just the plain old egg-laying sharks. So the mom puts an embryo inside the sort of egg case thing, and then she just releases all of those eggs into the ocean.
17: It's feeding on a yolk sac, just like a chicken, and it has everything it needs inside this little egg case.
27: So the mom will only do like one or two of these at a time, and they look like these little envelopes. You can sometimes see them wash up on the beach.
16: Oh, yeah, dude. Oh, my God. The mermaid's purse thing.
4: What's the mermaid's purse thing?
16: It almost looks like two boomerangs back to back.
27: Yeah, but there's also a shark that lays an egg case that's shaped like a spiral drill.
4: So it like screws itself into the rock kind of thing.
27: So that nobody comes along and eats it because, you know, they're out there hanging out in the ocean by themselves. And those egg-laying sharks, those are the sharks that we are going to talk about today. that's where the story that Claudia had written about begins.
14: Oh, cool. This wasn't even
27: just
14: the
27: warm up. That was just,
14: I'm sorry.
27: I love it.
14: And I was just, it was just too Willy Wonka, like, come with me in the world of pure imagination.
13: And they're crazy little characters, you know, what they do.
27: And so this story is one man's possibly Sisyphean, but definitely sublime attempt to maybe just slightly rejigger the balance between humans and sharks.
13: Mm-hmm. Yeah, yeah.
18: Can I just ask you to introduce yourself, say who you are and, yeah, what you do?
13: Hi, my name is Greg Noll. What I actually do or what I do when I do?
27: Greg has taught English as a second language. He's done quality checks on electrical circuit boards. But his life's work, I think he would say, is the shark conservation and education organization that he founded.
13: Called Shark Lab Malta.
27: Which is in Malta.
16: Mm.
4: And where is Malta again?
27: Little island below Sicily. Warm, Mediterranean.
13: And it's just a really beautiful place to be. So.
27: And so you were just interested in sharks because you loved being in the ocean, or like what was it about sharks that interested you in the first place?
13: They were just kind of fascinating. They're very kind of mysterious. So I thought, okay, let's learn more about them.
27: But when Greg moved down to Malta from Britain, this was in 2007, he pretty quickly realized
13: there was nobody really in Malta focusing on sharks, doing anything about sharks.
27: There wasn't a national aquarium at the time, and there weren't even many sharks in the waters near Malta where you could scuba dive.
13: So that was why I first started going to the fish market.
27: He wanted to learn about sharks so badly, he was just like willing to go look at them in buckets.
13: Yeah, which I guess it's kind of strange, but it was kind of like, well, if I want to learn something about sharks, I need to go and find where I can see them.
27: So Greg would get up early in the morning, head down to the coastline where this fish market was. It was in this old rickety building, and he'd start talking to the fishermen, saying like, I don't know, you got any sharks? You mind if I check them out?
13: Yeah, yeah.
27: And so he'd go back, see these bins filled with ice and dead sharks. He started measuring the sharks.
13: With my tape measure and my camera, taking pictures.
27: Photographing them.
13: Learning more and more about the different species of sharks around Malta.
27: Learning about the basics of their anatomy.
13: Checking them, whether it's male or female.
27: Just like gathering basic information for this organization that he was setting up.
13: Sometimes recover certain parts of sharks from bins.
27: They're like, oh, I'll grab a jaw and I'll clean it up and I'll use it as like a demonstration that I'll give at like a community fair when I'm teaching people about sharks.
16: Wow.
27: But a couple years into his fish market research, things started to get a little interesting for Greg.
13: Yeah, yeah.
27: One day in
13: 2011,
27: Greg's at the market doing his thing, and he sees this small spotted cat shark.
13: A small, spotty little shark.
27: Just kind of inspects it like he always does. But then he just like notices something coming out of the small spotted cat shark.
13: Oh, what's that? What's that thing protruding?
27: It's these tiny curly strings.
13: These fibrous tendrils.
27: Popping out of the shark's cloaca, which is like a shark vagina. Greg bends down.
13: Kind of carefully took hold of them.
27: And at this point, the fishermen nearby are just like giving him the side eye.
13: Well, listen. There was a few kind of like craned necks looking across. What's he doing?
27: But he just starts to pull on it.
13: Slowly pulled and pulled and pulled. And out came this perfect little four and a half centimeter capsule. With curly tendrils at the top, curly tendrils at the bottom.
27: Huh. And he's like, oh,
13: ding.
27: This is a shark egg. Mm-hmm. So is it almost like a ravioli?
13: Let's imagine like half a ravioli.
27: Like a 2-inch by 1-inch rectangle.
13: Pale greenish color, almost transparent.
27: And he holds it up to the light and he sees this little bulge.
13: Inside the ravioli shape capsule.
27: So here he is holding this little ravioli in the middle of the fish market.
13: What do I do now?
16: Is it dead?
27: He doesn't know. So it came out of a dead shark.
16: Right.
27: It could be dead, but it could maybe be alive.
13: Just kind of thinking, or at least we could learn something from it. So I took it back home.
27: Put it in a little plastic aquarium that he had.
13: The kind of thing that kids would have sometimes. Okay. So that was never actually used. Just happened to be kicking around the house. So then I'm kind of thinking, well, okay, obviously the shark would lay the egg in the sea. So I go and collect some seawater.
27: With like a bucket?
13: Yeah, yeah. Just literally a bucket. Take it back home.
27: Dumps the ocean water into this little aquarium.
13: With a little air pump just to keep the water oxygenated. Dangle a piece of string across the width of the aquarium.
27: Why? Just to replicate like some seagrass or something that the egg would hook onto. So he hooks the little ravioli tendrils onto the string and suspends it in the floating water.
13: And then wait. Because, I mean, once you put it in there, what do you do apart from watch it every day? or several times a day, or many, many times a day. Every time you walk past it, you take a look to just see what's going on. It just became a little bit like a magnet.
27: Day one, day two.
13: Every time I was in and out, moving past it, take a look, take a look, take a look.
27: Day four, five, six, seven, nothing happening.
13: And after around about 3 weeks,
27: you noticed
13: a little bump on the top right-hand side of it. So now each time I'm walking past, I'm now focusing on the little bump. And the little bump slowly separates from the main yolk section itself with a tiny, tiny, almost thread-like connection. And it starts to move.
27: Nope.
13: Just kind of like wiggling a little bit. And it's like, oh my gosh.
27: This shark, this baby shark that I brought home.
13: I'm a dead shark. A dead shark.
27: Is still alive. Now, I should say, Greg is standing, if somewhat amateurishly, on a sort of scientific frontier.

0: Terrell Hogan Law.
1: I'm Wayne Hogan. Arrive alive. One text or call can wreck it all. Let's end distracted driving.
0: More at TerrellHoganLaw.com.
2: Frontier of a sort, and he has this egg case.
3: An egg case that Greg, at this point, has decided to name.
4: Squiggle. It was squiggling in the egg case, and I didn't know what else to call it. It's squiggling around. That's how I described it to people.
3: And now that he knew that it was alive, and he'd given it a name.
4: Now I'm thinking, maybe I need to actually get a slightly bigger aquarium and something a little bit, I would say, more professional. You know, made of glass instead of plastic.
3: So he moved Squiggle into his happier, newer home.
4: And so now we're like 6 weeks, 7 weeks, 8 weeks.
3: And Squiggle is growing and moving more and more. It's still this sort of lump that's attached to a yolk in a thin thread. And then
4: the yolk itself starts to appear to have blood vessels form on it. So you almost see like vein-like structures on the yolk sac.
3: What?
4: And they kind of snake their way up the yolk sac to this little placental connection, which then in turn is going into the shark.
3: Like blood?
5: Yes. Mm. So it's blood going to the head of the shark.
3: That is wild.
5: Yes.
4: It is alien-like because it has no distinctive shape. It doesn't have the distinctive snout. There are no fins. It's, I don't know, how would you describe it? It's just like a little something.
3: So you'd walk by Squiggle like a couple times a day. You'd be like, hey, Squiggle, what's up?
4: I wasn't necessarily talking to Squiggle, but when people said, how's it doing? So, oh, Squiggle. Squiggle's doing fine.
3: And then one day,
4: it just simply stopped moving.
3: Squiggle stopped squiggling.
5: Mm. Oh, no.
3: And it's never started again. That was the end of Squiggle. But Squiggle left behind this like little bit of hope for Greg.
4: This beautiful little piece of ravioli kind of proved it was possible. So there was this kind of this drive.
3: So Greg heads back to the fish market, tries to get as many eggs as he can. Not even like pulling out the strings when he sees them. He now just starts cutting into the dead sharks.
5: Whoa, the fishermen are just letting him do this?
3: Well, Greg got very good at spotting which sharks had egg cases in them. But also these fishermen,
4: they were curious too. To the point where we arrive, they now tell us, oh, I've got some of this and I've got some of this.
3: And at this point, he has egg cases upon egg cases at home.
4: Multiple aquariums, etc.
3: And they're all starting to move. And they do a little bit of wiggling, just like Squiggle did.
4: Going good, going good. Everything's going good.
3: But then, just like Squiggle, they would all die. And Greg is like,
4: What's happening? Why do they suddenly stop developing?
3: So he starts tinkering with like a couple things, like the aeration, the salinity. And then eventually he starts to drop the temperature of the tank.
4: Lowering the temperature.
3: And lo and behold,
4: this mortality suddenly stopped massively.
3: These eggs start surviving.
4: Everything seemed to continue to develop.
3: Past the day that Squiggle died.
4: Slowly get bigger, bigger, bigger, wiggle, wiggle, wiggle.
3: And then some weeks in, he notices that one of the embryos in the egg cases is starting to look like a shark.
4: The fins develop.
3: Seems to have a tail and a head.
4: It's now starting to go into a position where it has its head at the bottom part of the egg case and the body is looped over to the top and the tail is now next to the head.
3: And then one day he's cleaning the tank and he accidentally bumps into the string that's holding the tendrils. And then all of a sudden,
4: all movement stops. I've just killed it. And then after a minute or so, oh, no, it's all right, it's all right, it's all good, it's all good.
3: And then it started wiggling again. It's this defense mechanism these little egg cases have to protect themselves from predators who want to eat them. Now, at this point, the little shark bodies, they're curled around the yolk sac. And Greg can see that yolk sac
4: is getting smaller and smaller and smaller and smaller and smaller. And after around about 5.5, coming up towards 6 months, that yolk sac has almost disappeared.
3: And so he starts thinking, I bet when that yolk sac goes away, that's when this thing's going to hatch.
4: Now, every time you go past the aquarium, you're looking. Can you see any yolk?
3: And then one day,
4: oh, it's gone.
3: And in the place where the shark used to attach to the yolk sac, there's just a little
4: belly button. Literally, because it's like a placental connection. So you could actually quite happily say that sharks have belly buttons. And at that point, the shark is ready to be born.
3: Wow, the belly button is the final touch, the master stroke.
4: It is.
3: So he's just sitting there, waiting for this shark to finally break out of this egg case.
4: You can only spend so many hours with your eyes open watching a shark waiting for it to hatch. It's like the kettle, yeah? You go to bed and you think, okay, well, everything seems fine.
3: But then one morning, he wakes up.
4: And there's a little baby shark sitting at the bottom of the tank.

0: Just sitting on the boat.
1: Like a picture-perfect miniature version of a small spotted cat shark.
2: Just sitting on the bottom of the tank?
0: Yeah, yeah.
1: He did it! Yeah, he has a baby shark in his aquarium.
3: That came from a dead mother shark.
1: Yeah.
3: Wow.
2: And so this baby shark is just sitting at the bottom of the tank.
1: And he's like, I guess it's time to let it go.
0: Release it into the sea.
2: Back to the ocean.
1: So one afternoon,
0: a group of us, I think it was 7 or 8 members of the organization.
2: They pack it up into a cooler and they drive to the north side of the island.
0: We get our wetsuits on, put our scuba gear on, transfer the shark into the box.
1: Just like a little Tupperware you'd put your lunch in.
0: Everyone got cameras. Yeah, yeah, got cameras. Are the batteries charged? Yeah, yeah, yeah, the battery's charged. Okay, are we ready? We're ready. Let's get in the water.
1: So they walk out into the water, dip down under, and start to dive.
0: To a depth of, I don't know, maybe about 10, 12 meters.
1: And they're swimming around the bottom, looking for a good place to leave this baby shark.
0: Underwater with a little box, a little baby shark. You can see the beaming smiles behind the regulators.
1: And the reality of what they're doing, what they've done, it starts to sink in.
0: The amount of time, energy, effort, dedication, concern, worry built up over the year or so of development and then hatching and releasing, blah, blah, blah, blah.
2: They're all just tearing up, like their masks just fill up with their tears.
0: Seriously, it was just so super, super, super emotional. So when it came to this final kind of like, now we're going to open the box and take the lid off and see what happens.
1: Greg's holding this little box and he starts to open it.
0: Just very slowly, slowly take off the lid of the box and the little shark wiggles around a bit. And then it kind of lifts off the box and starts to swim. I don't know, there was just kind of, I don't know, there was just a very, very kind of like emotional but peaceful moment. It felt like many minutes, but it probably wasn't. The shark had disappeared. We weren't going to chase it. We had no idea where it was going to go next.
1: That shark was the first, but it wasn't the last.
0: The total number of sharks we've released to date is 371.
2: Whoa!
1: And one thing that science reporter Claudia Geib from the beginning pointed out is that
4: Greg had started this project in 2011, and I was reporting this in, I think, 2020, 2021. So he'd by then been doing it for almost a decade. He had published a paper on it in 2018 that essentially was like a how-to guide for taking egg cases and raising them to be re-released in the wild.
1: And now there are other scientists in other parts of the world rescuing egg cases from these dead sharks.
0: So it wasn't a question of, wow, we're stopping a species from becoming extinct. It was a question of putting them back where they belong. Let's let nature take its course. And if nature determines that this creature will have a long and happy, fruitful life, fantastic. If nature says something different, it's nature doing what nature does.
5: I hate to say it, they're going to die. That's nature, red, raw, and tooth and claw.
4: When I was reporting this story and I spoke to this one prestigious researcher,
5: Nick Dulvey, professor in conservation biology at Simon Fraser University in Vancouver.
4: And in his view, it's almost kind of pointless to put baby sharks back into the ocean.
1: He says, like, these babies are just like a snack for another fish.
5: This is probably the most important, least well understood fact in marine conservation, that you should conserve the adults and not the babies. I have had many people from many walks of life, including many professors and fisheries scientists and undergraduates, go, but why shouldn't we protect the babies? Mm. And I'll go, well, let me ask the question in a different way. I'll say, how about you want to start an apple farm? I'm going to give you a choice. Would you like 10 mature apple trees or would you like 10 apple pips from my apple?
1: Mm. Mm.
5: And everybody, when they see it, they're like, oh, yeah, of course. Yeah, of course.
1: Yeah.
5: Give me the adults.
1: Yeah, yeah.
2: Oh, that's such a reasonable thing to say.
5: I hate to say it. It's like same thing with the zoo. You know, if you want to start a zoo, do you want 10 kittens or 10 full-grown lions? And the answer is always pick the adults because they can breed multiple times right from the get-go. But with the kittens and the apples, you basically have to let them grow up to maturity and then breed.
2: The image I have, it's just like these people release this single baby shark out into the ocean and it's swimming and it's like, oh, the big wide world. Do you imagine the scene of that? Like something comes along and chomp, like, what do you imagine happening to that little baby shark?
5: Yeah, it's like watching a turtle release on a beach. You know, those seagulls aren't holding back just because there's a bunch of tourists watching. They're like doing their seagull thing, which is eating baby turtles. And to the human onlooker, it's horrific, but that's nature. So, again, one of the biggest mysteries in fishery scientists that most fishery scientists don't understand is, oh, well, we've got this cod and it lays 10 million eggs a year. And we've got this dogfish that lays 2 pups each year. Well, surely, you know, the cod's going to be fine. But what I try to do is get people to reflect on, oh, there's 2 different ways of getting the same outcome, which is you can either package up all of your energy into 2 pups that are very large, very competent, with a much higher survival rate, or you could make 10 million lottery tickets. Only one of them is going to win the lottery, and the rest are going to die. And we go, well, why does biodiversity work like that? Why do we have this choice of 1 coconut or 10,000 grass seeds? And it turns out that the number of offspring that we have is optimized to the risk in the environment that the babies are born in. It turns out that the cod is laying these tiny little lottery tickets out into the ocean in the hope of dropping them into a patch of phytoplankton that's big enough to support a population of growing zooplankton. And the chances of you picking a patch that's large enough until you develop over the period of 30 days in the case of a cod, or a period of 1 year in the case of a lobster larvae, the chances of you getting the right size patch is vanishingly small. In fact, it's 1 in several million. And so what they're doing is bet hedging in the same way that you do with a syndicate in a lottery. You buy lots of lottery tickets at different times and places to maximize your chance of winning. And so you go, well, what's the payoff of that strategy? Well, the payoff of that strategy is, yeah, you're going to have many, many bad years where it doesn't work out. But when it does work out, you know, more than one of those eggs is going to survive. In fact, tens of thousands of those eggs might survive.
2: So is it almost like the single shark that this person is rescuing? It's like you might just be picking a very bad lottery ticket out of the trash and then and cashing it in?
5: Maybe. Yeah.
2: Focusing on the babies instead of the adults, it's not only a waste of time, but also kind of a distraction away from conservation efforts.
5: Fisheries management or bycatch mitigation.
2: That do make a big difference.
5: These kind of activities are described as what are called feel-good conservation. These are an action that make people feel like they're helping to save the planet, but they don't have a real impact.
6: I had a similar question.
2: I don't know. The more I talked to Claudia, the more I think they do something, just a different kind of something.
7: You know, one piece we didn't talk about is everybody spoke about how the people around them in their community responded to this project really, really positively.
2: And even beyond Greg's community, you know, there's even a classroom in Spain now.
8: My name is Jaime Penades. I'm a biologist from Spain.
2: Using Greg's methods.
9: My name is Inma Gil. I'm 15 years old.
2: To raise baby sharks.
7: So instead of having like butterflies, you would have a baby shark in your classroom.
10: My name is Ignacio and I'm 16.
11: Paula and I'm 17 years old.
12: I'm 14 years old.
2: And in a way, it's not what's happening inside those shark tanks that matters. It's what's happening inside those kids.
10: Honestly, I was like concerned about how are we like going to take care of them.
12: I used to think of sharks as like mainly dangerous.
13: At first, I thought of sharks as big and
12: scary creatures, and now that I've been taking care of 5 of them, I'm pretty much relaxed.
13: People have been taught to fear sharks.
14: Chris Lowe, again, our shark scientist from the very beginning of this week.
13: So the cool thing for me is if we've taught people to fear sharks, we can also unteach them to fear sharks, to appreciate the animal.
5: The wonder of the complexity of their lives and the complexity of their biology.
0: You know, we need to change our concept. Get away from the monster image. They're not monsters at all.
12: Butterflies or sharks?
7: Sharks.
12: Definitely sharks. They are more interesting.
10: Yeah, same here. I think I would prefer sharks over butterflies.
15: Big giant whale shark sized thank you to Rachel Cusick for bringing this wild idea to us and doing dozens of interviews to bring it to life.
14: Thanks also to our editorial ground control, Pat Walters, for wrangling so many sharks.
15: This episode was reported and produced by Rachel Cusick, edited by Pat Walters, fact-checked by Diane Kelly, with mixing help from Jeremy Bloom, and original music by Alan Gafinski.
16: Hi, I'm Michelle, and I'm from Richardson, Texas. And here are our staff credits. 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Our staff includes Simon Adler, Jeremy Bloom, Becca Bressler, W. Harry Fortuna, David Gable, Rebecca Lack, Maria Paz Gutierrez, Sindunyana Sambandan, Matt Kielty, Annie McEwen, Alex Neeson, Sarah Kari, Sarah Sandbach, Anissa Vispe, Arian Wack, Pat Walters, Molly Webster, Jessica Young, with help from Rebecca Rand. Our fact checkers are Diane Kelly, Emily Krieger, Anna Pujol-Mazzini, and Natalie Middleton.
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20: What in our society should we do with the people who have committed the most horrific, heinous crimes? For some, there is only one answer that can truly give victims justice, and that is death.
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22: 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I'm not saying that that's not punishment. I'm saying that's not punishment enough for the worst of the worst of the worst.
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20: I'm John Donvan. Coming up next on Open to Debate, should we abolish the death penalty? That's right after the news. Stay with us.
25: Live from NPR News, I'm Dale Willman. There is breaking news tonight. Several people have been injured in a shooting near the Space Needle in Seattle. Police are urging people to avoid the area. The shooting took place at a venue hosting the Bite of Seattle Food Festival. Israeli Prime Minister Benjamin Netanyahu is traveling to the U.S. on Monday for a meeting Tuesday with President Trump. The two will talk about the war in Iran and other issues. There's been a pause in U.S. attacks on Iran over the past 2 days, but Israel has indicated that if the fighting resumes, it is willing to join with the U.S. NPR's Emily Feng has more.
1: Netanyahu convened a cabinet meeting before departing for the U.S., where he'll attend the funeral of the late Senator Lindsey Graham, who was staunchly pro-Israel. And then Netanyahu will meet Trump on Tuesday. Iran's military spokesperson said Tehran believes Israel is trying to push the U.S. to expand attacks on Iran. In an Israeli poll last month, more than 90% of Israelis said they believed the now-abandoned ceasefire between the U.S. and Iran favored Iranian interests. In addition to Iran, Netanyahu is concerned about a nuclear energy agreement the U.S. just signed with Saudi Arabia, something Israel has long opposed because they fear the kingdom may one day try to develop a nuclear weapon. Emily Feng, NPR News, Tel Aviv.
25: There are just 100 days left until November's midterm elections, and both parties say they have the lead. At stake is who controls the House and the Senate. Minority House Leader Hakeem Jeffries joined Pennsylvania Democratic Governor Josh Shapiro at a rally in Bethlehem, Pennsylvania today, where he said the Democratic Party is the one speaking for everyday Americans.
3: MAGA Republicans can find money for Donald Trump's reckless war of choice in Iran. They can find money for his king-like ballroom. They can find money to unleash ICE brutality on American citizens and law-abiding immigrant families. But when it comes to making your life more affordable, the cookie jar is empty.
25: Also at stake in the fall are several governorships. Dozens of wildfires are burning across the Pacific Northwest at this hour, forcing thousands of people to evacuate and stretching limited firefighting resources. From member station Oregon Public Broadcasting, Joni Auden-Lent has our reports.
4: Oregon had record low snowfall this past winter. That has led to several wildfires exploding across the region this past week. The Bench Fire erupted Saturday night and forced thousands to evacuate from the tribal community of Warm Springs. Jessica Newyear of the Oregon Department of Forestry says there aren't enough firefighters available on the ground.
6: We are definitely looking at fires and having to start prioritizing which ones are going to be staffed appropriately with how we want to staff each fire to try and help as best we can.
4: Parts of central and eastern Oregon are also experiencing dangerous air quality because of the wildfire smoke. For NPR News, I'm Joni Auden-Land in Portland, Oregon.
25: And you're listening to NPR News. In its first 10 days in theaters, Christopher Nolan's The Odyssey has breezed past $500 million in ticket sales. NPR's Bob Mondello has our details.
8: Perhaps appropriately for a tale of a mythical Greek hero who wandered the ancient world for decades, The Odyssey is proving to have what the film industry calls legs.
9: Help me go home.
8: Where most blockbusters drop by about 50% in their second weekend, this epic adventure is off by just 19%. It is expected to take in $87 million in North America and another $128 million overseas, which means that after zipping past $500 million in ticket sales on Friday, it will end this weekend with a 10-day total of almost $640 million worldwide. That's a faster box office pace than any previous Christopher Nolan film, including Oppenheimer and his Batman films, and it suggests The Odyssey will become the filmmaker's third film to top $1 billion in ticket sales. Bob Mondello, NPR News.
25: Jackson Koivun won the PGA tournament in Minnesota Sunday. He held off Scottie Scheffler with a closing 5-under-66. That gave him a tournament record 25-under, 259 total. His win came in only his third start as a professional. World number one Scottie Scheffler started back in the pack on Sunday morning, but he finished with a 63, which was enough to give him second place, three strokes off the pace. And again, our breaking news tonight, several people have been injured in a shooting near the Space Needle in Seattle. Police are urging people to avoid the area. The shooting took place at a venue hosting the Bite of Seattle Food Festival. I'm Dale Willman, NPR News.
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2: In 1972, the Supreme Court ruled that the death penalty as practiced was arbitrary, cruel, and unusual, and therefore unconstitutional. For 4 years, it was outlawed, until another Supreme Court case issued guidelines for capital punishment, effectively lifting the moratorium and legalizing the death penalty once again. That second case was 50 years ago this year. In that half century, 9,000 death row sentences have been passed down. 1,661 people have been executed in that time. This is Open to Debate. I'm John Donvan, and I'm telling you all this because in light of the anniversary, we're bringing you our debate from 2015 on whether it is time to abolish the death penalty. 23 states plus D.C. have done away with it. 4 more have executions paused. But that leaves another 23 states that retain the power to kill. These days, the American people are pretty much evenly split on whether to abolish the death penalty. 10 years ago, 6 in 10 Americans were still in favor. Hello, I'm John Donvan, and we have 4 superbly qualified debaters on stage who will be arguing 2 against 2, for and against this motion, abolish the death penalty. As always, our debate will go in 3 rounds, and then our live audience here in New York City votes to pick the winner, and only one side wins. The motion again, abolish the death penalty. Let's meet the team arguing for the motion, the team that wants to abolish. Please welcome Diane Rust Tierney. Diane, you are the executive director of the National Coalition to Abolish the Death Penalty. You have spent many years fighting the death penalty back when you were working for the ACLU, back to the 90s. And as we pointed out, a majority of Americans still do support the death penalty, but the trend is definitely downward. So what has changed over time?
5: Well, I'd like to think I've gotten better at my job and have done a better job of getting the public to focus on the right questions.
2: And we'll be going to some of those questions tonight. Ladies and gentlemen, please welcome again Diane Rust Tierney. And Diane, tell us who your partner is.
5: My debate partner is the wonderful and absolutely brilliant Barry Scheck.
2: Ladies and gentlemen, Barry Scheck. Barry, you are a professor at the Cardozo School of Law, co-director of the Innocence Project, well-known to television viewers by playing yourself on The Good Wife. You founded the Innocence Project back in 1992. How many post-conviction DNA exonerations have there been since the project began?
7: There are 362 post-conviction DNA exonerations, 19 of people off death row, many, many people that were convicted of murder in non-capital eligible states.
2: All right, and I'm assuming we're going to be hearing more about that in your argument. Let's again welcome the team arguing for the motion, abolish the death penalty. And we have 2 debaters arguing against the motion. Again, to be clear, they are against abolishing the death penalty, so you figured out the double negative there. It's pretty clear. First, let's please welcome Robert Blecker. Robert, you're a professor at New York Law School. You spent 12 years talking to prisoners inside Lorton Central Prison, another decade visiting death row prisoners. You put all of this together in a book called The Death of Punishment. And in it, you show that although you are a leading advocate of the death penalty, you have a surprising amount of empathy for some of the prisoners you met. I'm wondering, did that experience in any way soften your commitment to the death penalty?
9: Well, first of all, I spend a lot more time watching and listening than talking. But Daryl Holton, who murdered his 4 children, taught me a lot and made me laugh. And I do confess sometimes to missing him. But for the worst of the worst of the worst, not at all.
2: All right. And who is your partner?
9: My partner is the incredibly erudite and always sober Ken Scheidegger.
2: Please welcome Ken Scheidegger. Ken, since 1986, you've been legal director of the Criminal Justice Legal Foundation. In this field,
10: You are a leading voice. You are probably the leading public advocate in support of the death penalty. We know that because your writings show up constantly in Supreme Court references. You're quoted constantly in the newspaper. In a recent profile, you said that you served in the Air Force and that your passion for military service and your support for the death penalty both come from the same core beliefs. What are those core beliefs?
21: Well, that basic belief is that in a civilized society, the most important function of government is to protect people from violent assault. And that is true whether the source of the threat be foreign or domestic.
10: Okay, thank you, Ken Scheidegger. And again, this is the team arguing against the motion, abolish the death penalty. So on to round one. Our motion is this, abolish the death penalty. Round one, opening statements by each debater in turn. And here to speak first in support of the motion, abolish the death penalty, Barry Scheck. He is co-founder and co-director of the Innocence Project and professor at the Cardozo School of Law.
24: Reasonable people can disagree about whether capital punishment is a morally appropriate sanction for the most heinous of crimes. And our opponents place tremendous value on retribution by execution. They think that is an incredible benefit. But I think when you reason about this as a public policy issue, and that's why we're here, and you look at the costs and benefits of having a death penalty versus life without parole in a maximum security prison, you're going to reach the same conclusion that six states have reached in the last 6 years. The death penalty doesn't work. It should be repealed and abolished. What are the costs? The death penalty creates an undeniable and unacceptable risk of executing innocence. The death penalty does not deter. The National Academy of Sciences recently reviewed all the studies and found no evidence of a deterrent effect. And common sense tells you that, because the states that execute the most, like Texas and Virginia, do not have lower homicide rates, do not have lower crime rates than the states that don't have a death penalty. The death penalty is administered arbitrarily. It depends on the quality of your representation, and who has money, and your race often determines what kind of representation you get. The death penalty also depends on where you're tried. It's incredibly arbitrary in this sense. It's only 2% of counties in the United States that are responsible for 56% of the death sentences and 52% of executions. Now, there should not be any disagreement about one moral and one factual question, and that is the unacceptable risk of executing innocent people. A young man in New Orleans, Mr. Stewart, Kia Stewart, was exonerated with the help of the prosecutors and the Innocence Project in New Orleans. He was tried for murder in New Orleans, represented by law students at Tulane Law School and a supervisor that had no experience in murder cases. This kind of stuff goes on all across the country, and we've got to face up to it. What is the error rate of convicting people that are innocent? Sam Gross at the University of Michigan Law School submitted a paper in the National Academy of Science proceedings and showed that when you look at capital convictions, you can demonstrate on innocence grounds a 4.1% error rate. Now, that is unbelievable. You cannot anymore kid yourself on the fact that innocents have been executed due to junk forensic science, prosecutorial misconduct, law enforcement misconduct, ineffective lawyers. Mark Early, the Attorney General of Virginia, who presided and brought about 36 executions, has just come to the position as he left office that the death penalty is based on a false utopian premise. That false premise is that we have had and do have and will have 100% accuracy in death penalty convictions and executions. Who should live and who should die? I can no longer support the imposition of a penalty so final in nature, yet so fraught with failures. So I leave this to you. Our friend George Will has said that conservatives, capital punishment is a government program, so skepticism is in order.
10: Thank you, Barry Scheck. And our motion is abolish the death penalty. And here to make his argument against the motion, please welcome to the lectern Ken Scheidegger. He is the legal director of the Criminal Justice Legal Foundation. Ladies and gentlemen, Ken Scheidegger.
21: Thank you. Why do we have the death penalty? There are three reasons. The first reason is that for some crimes, such as the Marathon bombing, any lesser penalty is simply a travesty of justice. The second reason is incapacitation. An executed killer never kills again. We cannot say that for certain with a killer sentenced to life without parole. Life without parole is not a zero-risk option. If we choose life in prison for killers, we do risk killing innocent people. Then there is deterrence. It is a basic principle of human behavior that incentives matter, that if you raise the cost of doing anything, fewer people will choose to do that thing. Logically, then, you would think that an effective, enforced death penalty would save innocent lives through deterrence. And we should demand very convincing evidence by anyone who claims to the contrary. There are a number of empirical studies showing a deterrent effect, estimating between 5 and 18 innocent lives saved per execution. These studies have their critics, to be sure. The authors have responded to the critics and shown that the results still hold, even considering the criticism. The bottom line is we should not get rid of a penalty that is independently justified by justice if doing so risks taking innocent lives through lost deterrence. The arguments against the death penalty are like a game of whack-a-mole. Every time we refute one of the arguments, they just come up with another one. The old claim from the old days was that the death penalty was discriminatorily enforced against African-American defendants. That claim was uniformly refuted by study after study, including the defendant's own. Then they came to a backup claim that the death penalty was discriminatorily not imposed on murderers who kill black victims. That the evidence there is more mixed. Then they fall back to the claim of excessive cost versus life without parole. The problem there is that the studies claiming that are seriously flawed. They typically include unnecessary costs as costs of the death penalty. In California, the study that was cited to claim the excessive cost of the death penalty counted as the number one cost of the death penalty, the cost of keeping a person on death row for 26 years of appeals. Well, 3/4 of that cost is unnecessary. In a capital case where there is no doubt who did it, which is most capital cases, you can get it done in 6 years, which Virginia did with the D.C. sniper. There are a handful of cases, though, of people who were really innocent and who were really sentenced to death. But ask yourself, where would those people be if they had been sentenced to life without parole instead? In most cases, they would still be in prison, and they would never get out, because an inmate who is sentenced to death gets a government-paid lawyer for the second review of his case and the third review of his case, and that is where this evidence often comes out. Someone sentenced to life in prison, he may have longer time to prove innocence, but he doesn't have the resources. And so in most cases, nobody's going to care about his case. So the death penalty is an important part of our system. It's important for justice. Reforms are needed to make the process focus more on actual guilt and innocence. So let's mend it, not end it. And I ask you to vote no on this motion.
10: Thank you. That is two opening statements down, and we have two to go. But before that, we're taking a quick break. This is Open to Debate, and we'll be right back.
11: 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She writes from her dual perspective as biracial, with members of her family representing the countries of the colonized and colonizer. In Morocco, it's illegal to have sex outside of marriage. She grew up associating sex with danger. Join us.
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13: I'm Indira Lakshmanan. 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
10: Tomorrow at 2, here on WJCT News 89.9. This is Open to Debate. I'm John Donvan. Today we're debating whether to abolish the death penalty. We've just heard opening statements from our first two debaters. We're about to hear some more. Let's get back to it. And a reminder of what's going on, we are halfway through the opening round of this debate. I'm John Donvan. We have four debaters, two against two, arguing for and against this motion, abolish the death penalty. You have heard from the first two debaters, and now on to the third. Let's please welcome to the lectern Diane Rust Tierney. She is the executive director of the National Coalition to Abolish the Death Penalty.
15: The death penalty should be abolished because it fails to enhance public safety. We all want a criminal justice system that is effective and secure. one that creates more safety and less violence. But that is not what the death penalty is doing. In states where the death penalty is used, as you've already heard, we have a higher homicide rate. In the South, for example, which has the highest number of executions, there's the highest homicide rate. In the Northeast, by contrast, which has the lowest execution rate, we have a lower murder rate. These differences tell us that we have to take a closer look at what works and what doesn't, and take a common sense approach to public safety. Everyone wants a neighborhood that's safe and communities that are strong. And in order to do that, we have to focus on the root causes of crime. We know why crime and violence happens when other things are neglected. Mental health services, safe and affordable housing, schools that prepare us for our future jobs, and jobs that pay living wages. When the nation's police chiefs were surveyed about what they thought our priorities should be when it comes to enhancing public safety, the death penalty ranked last consistently. What do police chiefs think should be our focus and attention? It should be on more resources for law enforcement, particularly training, drug treatment, and again, a stronger economy with better jobs. More evidence that the death penalty is disconnected from a true public safety objective is the fact that it's used so rarely. In 2014, we only had 72 new death sentences in the entire country. In 2013, we had 39 executions. In 2014, we had 35. 80% of the executions in 2014 took place in Texas, Missouri, and Florida. And even in those states that use the death penalty frequently, the death penalty is really relegated to pockets within those states. Abstract justifications for the death penalty have little meaning in a context where it's used so rarely and unpredictably. The death penalty does, however, reinforce our nation's sad and ugly history of slavery, Jim Crow segregation, and racial inequality. A substantial body of research spanning 40 years remarkably consistently shows that race, particularly race of the victim, is the single most reliable predictor of whether you're going to get a death sentence. The death penalty is rarely used when the victim is a person of color, particularly African-American men, even though African-American men are most likely to be the victims of homicide. We're also seeing in recent studies that the most likely person to receive a death sentence is an African-American person who is convicted of killing a white victim. We have a system that treats some lives as worth more than others, and we have current information about how, as a society, we are two sets of people living in the same space with very different experiences with our interaction with law enforcement. Under those circumstances, we cannot have a system that decides who lives and who dies. The death penalty is an outdated practice that is hindering our nation's forward progress. Therefore, I urge you to vote for the motion to abolish the death penalty.
10: Thank you, Diane Russ Tierney. That is the motion, abolish the death penalty. And now our final debater to speak against this motion is Robert Blecker. He is professor at New York Law School and author of The Death of Punishment, Searching for Justice Among the Worst of the Worst. Ladies and gentlemen, Robert Blecker.
9: So let the punishment fit the crime. We've mouthed that for centuries. But do we believe it? Do we practice it? No, not at all. We mock it in the very administration of our criminal justice system. Because the grand irony is, however counterintuitive this is, that inside prison, it's nobody's job to punish. Life begins when the sentence of life begins. From the corrections point of view, it's all a clean slate, and it's nobody's job to punish. Look at the mission statements of the Departments of Corrections. They guide corrections. You will not find the word punishment in any mission statement, in any part, in any Department of Corrections in the United States, or its synonyms. Not one. So it's no surprise that given the fact that no part of their mission is to punish, that they run their prisons in such a way that life becomes relatively pleasant. Now, what am I talking about? For one thing, you may not be sentenced to life without parole and end up in a maximum security prison. You're going to start out there, but you may not end up there. In many states that I have visited, a perfectly well-behaved killer The most vicious of killers who prey on the vulnerable will be perfectly compliant once they're arrested. So they will be pussycats, and they will be there for a long time. So they will be reliable. And therefore, they will be given the best lifestyles, the best hustles inside the prison. The reality of life without parole, given the way the prison is administered, given the television sets, given the first-run movies in many cases, given recreation, given the hours and hours outside of the cell daily, the closest we come to serious punishment left in this society is the death penalty. So when you consider the motion, don't consider it in isolation. Consider the actual alternative in practice. And yet I would argue for the death penalty separately from that. Some people deserve to die, and we have the obligation to execute them. Now, who are they, and can we determine them adequately in advance? Yes, we can. We can do it through definition, and we can do it through enumeration. And so I would reserve the death penalty for, essentially, terrorists, mass murderers, murderers of vulnerable victims, especially children, rapist murderers, contract killers, torture killers. And so we can, not precisely and fully define it in advance, but we can get to the core. Joshua Komisarjevsky broke into the Pettit house, took Michaela and Haley, tied them to their beds in their upstairs bedroom for 6 hours, took Michaela, repeatedly sexually abused her, took cell phone photos of her and sent them to the friends. And then in order to eliminate the evidence before he left, took gasoline and doused her on and around her and her sister and burnt them to death alive. He deserves to die. Danny Rawling, the ninja killer, broke into houses, tortured, mutilated, murdered. He deserved to die. Lawrence Brewer took an innocent black guy walking down the street, and for sport, this white supremacist dragged him to his death in unspeakable torture. We can enumerate them in advance. Not only who should we kill, how should we kill? Not by lethal injection, a terrible method. And not because it might cause pain, but because it certainly causes confusion. It confuses punishment with medicine. It's all part of the deeper issue. And so ultimately, we get to the question of why. Why should we punish? Not for the sake of deterrence. That would be using a person as a means to our own ends. That would be sending a message by killing a person. That's immoral. Not for incapacitation. I disagree with Kent. We have the obligation to build escape-proof prisons and safe prisons. We should kill for one reason and one reason only. They deserve it. In three words, in one word, justice.
10: Thank you, Robert Blecker. And that concludes round one of this debate, where our motion is abolish the death penalty. Now we move on to round two of this debate, where our motion is abolish the death penalty. In round two, the debaters address one another directly, and they take questions from me and from you, our live audience here in New York. The motion, again, is abolish the death penalty. The team arguing for the motion to abolish, Barry Scheck and Diane Rust Tierney. We heard them argue that the death penalty represents a broken policy that fails to protect public safety, that undermines the fair administration of justice. Too many examples of racial bias in its in execution of the policy. It's too arbitrary. They argue also that there is an alternative punishment, which would be life without parole. The team arguing against the motion, Ken Scheidegger and Robert Blecker, argue that the system is not perfect, but it's not very broken. Some people deserve to die, they say. They disagree with one another on whether deterrence is the issue or not, but they make the argument that the data on deterrence is murky, as well as the data on racial bias. And life without parole is described as not very punishing. I want to go to the team that's arguing to abolish the death penalty and point out that to some degree, what your opponents are saying is that the policy is not perfect, but could be perfected. And given that hypothetical, if the problems that you specified with the death penalty were fixed, would that change your position on the justice of the death penalty? Diane Rust Tierney.
15: I'll go first. I mean, I think that the real question is whether it can be fixed. I mean, we've been at this for over 40 years. The court has looked at this, and what we've seen is as the justices have looked at this case, one by one, they're coming to say, you know, this isn't going to work. So the question really is, do we continue to do this?
16: Well, you're missing a point here. When you ask a loaded question like that, if it could be perfected.
10: Well, no, it's your opponent's argument is that.
16: Well, my proponent's argument is it should be effective, swift, and sure. Right.
10: Right. And your argument was, here's what's wrong with it. This is wrong with it. This was wrong with it. So I think it's quite logical to say, if those wrongs could be addressed, what does that leave for you?
16: It's an impossible hypothetical. I'm a law professor. I hate to fight the hypothetical, but.
10: If
16: you're making a public policy argument and you're living in a fairyland, where you actually believe that you're going to eliminate the risk of executing innocent people, which you didn't mention, John, as a major cost of the death penalty, which we now know is much greater than we ever did before, not just because of DNA testing, but in 2009, the National Academy of Sciences has just indicated in a groundbreaking report that fingerprints, ballistics, bite mark evidence, pattern evidence, all kinds of other evidence that we used to rely on and think we're so sure are in doubt. And we're now trying to get all these resources together to do basic and applied research and make it reliable.
10: Let me bring then to Robert Blecker, your opponent's point now that in fact it could not be fixed on this particular point, that we could never get to 100% certainty that an innocent person would never be executed. Do you think that's true? And if so, does that concern you seriously?
9: Well, of course I'm concerned about executing an innocent person. Any of you, every retributivist would find that the ultimate horror, and I just want to express my respect for what Barry Scheck does with the Innocence Project. That is fundamentally a retributive program. We don't want the innocent being executed. You say 100% certainty. I'm not 100% certain that this ceiling won't fall, collapse, and kill us. Neither are we all, but we're very brave to sit here. The fact is we trust our lives constantly. We trust our lives for a tiny risk of death and for the sake, when I walk my beloved grandchildren and do it down Broadway where a truck might jump the curb and kill them for the sake of convenience. Surely if I'm willing to take an infinitesimal risk of those I love for the sake of convenience, I'm willing to take that same kind of risk for those I detest for the sake of something much more sacred, which is justice.
10: Let me bring Diane.
15: I was going to say, you know, we're talking as if the only thing out there is the death penalty. The vast majority of homicides do not result in a death sentence. The vast majority of cases that are resolved have justice because people are serving long prison sentences, including life without parole. So the idea that unless we have the death penalty, we cannot have justice is just a false premise.
10: Let's dig down into some of the points that were made earlier. Ken Schadiger, your opponents are saying that the deterrence argument is pretty solid, they say, that the science more or less shows that deterrence doesn't work. They cite examples of states that have high murder rates and the death penalty, Texas, for example, as an example. Very compelling argument. What's your response to it?
21: Well, actually, it's not a very compelling argument to disagree with you.
10: I bought it.
21: It's pretty elementary social science that kind of one-item comparison between two different groups is not valid. Texas is different from Vermont in a lot of ways besides the death penalty. And you're comparing apples and oranges to just take that one item, compare two groups, and assume that difference is what caused the difference in the murder rates. That's the basic problem of correlation and causation.
15: But our point is we need more evidence than that, and the burden is on you to show that this is useful. There is no affirmative strong argument or evidence to suggest that the death penalty is a deterrent, and you've admitted that. You said it's equivocal, but we should keep going forward, and that's really the public policy question.
10: Diane, I want to take to you a point that I believe I understood Ken to make, which was that your side, the abolitionist side, moves arguments when the data fails your first arguments. And the example he gave was on the race question, where he said, if I have this right, Kent, that at one time the argument was that most of the convicts facing on death row were disproportionately African American, but that the argument that you've moved the argument to most of the victims are white, and that's a little bit of a dance. So I'd like you to respond both to his point that you're moving the goalpost, and just to go to the point itself.
15: I wish I had the power to move goalposts the way Kent was talking about it. We don't do that. The case has always been that the death penalty actually tracks our history of racial apartheid when it comes to criminal justice, that the death penalty, when we had slave codes, actually was meted out based on the race of the victim and the race of the defendant. And even though the slave codes, and we've made some progress, the process, the system still works the same way. The core issue is that the death penalty values some lives more than others. There was a recent study that just came out that looked at death sentences from 1976 to 2013, and what that study found was two things. First, that the least likely, as I said earlier, the least likely victim for whom the death penalty will be sought will be an African-American man, even though African-American men are the most likely to be the victims of homicide. And they also found that the defendant, a defendant who was convicted and sentenced to death for murdering a white victim who was African-American, is far more likely. One other point. Every study, there's been over 200 studies over 40 years. Every study has found that prosecutors seek the death penalty for crimes against white victims more frequently than other victims.
1: I want to bring this to Kent.
21: Okay. Kent, well, first of all, I'm very glad to hear that we are agreed that seeking the death penalty constitutes honoring the life of the victim. I appreciate that you're conceding that point. on the studies, the pattern of offending across racial groups is not uniform. That's a demographic reality. If you take these studies, and if they are litigated, if they are reanalyzed, if you have competing experts looking at the same data, what you find over and over again is that when additional factors, legitimate factors, explaining the differences between cases are taken fully into account, that these racial differences vanish down into the statistical grasp where we can say that it's hardly even apparent that there's any effect there.
1: Let's go to some questions. Right there.
17: Thank you to all the panelists. My name is Evan Katz from Manhattan. I've always been against the death penalty for the reasons we've discussed. And I've got a question for all the panelists, but especially those against the motion. It seems that most of the rest of the world is going against the death penalty, especially developed nations. And if you look at who's for it and who's against it abroad, the U.S. is much more aligned, vastly more aligned with the countries that have abolished the death penalty. Could the panelists discuss what's going on abroad, and especially the panel against the motion, please?
1: Only to the degree that this can be relevant to whether we should abolish here, and I'm not sure that it is. Does anybody feel that what's happening abroad is relevant to what we do here?
15: I can take it.
1: Do you? Yeah. Diane, why don't you take it?
15: Well, I would say, you know, most of our allies who are committed to the advancement of human rights and civil rights really are looking to the United States to abolish the death penalty because we do have a reputation for leading in these areas. And so I think that we could actually make a larger contribution to the broader struggle that many in other countries that you mentioned are fighting. You know, we have a trial. There are people who are sentenced to death without the kind of trial and protections that we have. There are people who are sentenced to death who don't know when they're going to be executed. Those kinds of situations can't really be addressed as long as the United States can be pointed to as still having it. So there's a very important benefit for us to abolish death penalty because we can advance human rights in other places where we could all agree that human rights need to be advanced.
21: My short answer is no. I think the United States can and should decide this issue for itself. I think it's entitled to decide this issue for itself. As far as examples to other countries, I think we can serve as an example to those countries that don't want to abolish the death penalty that, yes, you can have the death penalty consistently with human rights. We can do that.
2: It's time for another quick break. I'm John Donvan. This is Open to Debate.
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19: 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And the challenge is that when you focus on those things first, the fire continues to spread.
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2: I'm John Donvan. This is Open to Debate. Today we are revisiting the debate, Abolish the Death Penalty. It's time now for audience questions.
10: I want to remind you that we are in the question and answer section of this debate. I'm John Donvan, your moderator. We have four debaters, two teams of two, arguing it out over this motion, abolish the death penalty. Another question?
0: Thank you. Hi, I'm DC. If you, DC is for the against side. If you are sort of talk so strongly about justice and deterrence, would you then be willing for deterrence and justice to have other ways rather than the death penalty, such as caning or cutting off the hand that, you know, may work as deterrent and maybe even some countries as justice?
10: Thank you. So that's the question is put to the side that's arguing against the motion. I just want to be clear. That means they are arguing against abolition of the death penalty. Would you like to take the question, Robert?
9: Yeah, sure.
10: Robert Blecker.
9: First of all, an eye for an eye is a measure. It is not, it's not a justification. As was pointed out classically, if a one-eyed person takes out one of two good eyes of a victim, he's left him sighted. If you take out his eye, you've blinded him. So we've traded the notion of proportional punishment. Now, to directly answer your question, what would I have? No, not physical mutilation by any means, but I would have something that I call permanent punitive segregation, which means life should be unpleasant. The food that they eat every day, I'm talking about the worst of the worst of the worst who are never getting out, they should eat only Nutriloaf, which is a tasteless but nutritionally complete patty, gives you absolutely no satisfaction. I saw Komisarzewski, Hayes, his cohort on death row with his Hershey bar. He'll wake up, watch a ball game and eat a Hershey bar. That's wrong. Beyond, there should be no such thing as play.

0: Terrell Hogan Law.
1: I'm Wayne Hogan. Arrive alive. One text or call can wreck it all. Let's end distracted driving.
0: More at TerrellHoganLaw.com.
2: Giving for life without parole is the alternative to the death penalty.
3: Yeah, but they're saying live in the real world, and then they're ignoring what the real world is for the lifers who serve life without parole.
2: Barryshek.
4: No, I mean, Bob, people should know your real position. Just in case people missed it, you are objecting to the way that lethal injection is done because you don't want people anesthetized. You want people to see that there is suffering at the time of the execution.
3: That's a mischaracterization.
4: Important. You favor firing squads, right?
3: I do.
4: Right. So let's just look at, I mean, your argument is a retributive argument. You're not arguing deterrence. You're not arguing that there isn't a high risk of executing innocence. You have a position, which I understand, but I actually don't think that that is a generally shared view.
5: Ma'am, right down here.
6: Okay, so this is for, I guess, all the panelists.
2: I if you can just sort of throw it out there, we wouldn't have time for everybody to answer.
6: Sure. Okay. Just so a quick question. You mentioned that it's for someone who's on death row, they have to go through the appeals process and get multiple, you know, government issued attorneys. Do you think people for the motion, if that actually someone, you know, of color or an African American, if they had a poor attorney given to them for life on parole, and then they get to go through this process, do you think it would be more helpful for getting truly innocent people off?
2: Diane, you know,
7: I think one of the sad things about the death penalty is because the punishment is so severe that the limited resources, as much as Barry is able to do with the Hennessy's projects across the country, has to focus on, you know, those people as a priority who are sentenced to death. I think if there were no death penalty, there would be many more resources and much more opportunity to look for and address the question of innocence of people who are serving other sentences. You know, keep in mind, there's one underlying theme. We make mistakes and we're being told that, you know, well, some mistakes are tolerable. But I think your point is the fact that we have to focus on the death penalty means we cannot focus the resources that we need to address the problem of a system that makes mistakes.
4: And let's be clear about what those costs are. When Maryland studied the death penalty before they abolished it, they were able to determine that a capital case was 7 times more expensive than a non-capital case. The executions in Maryland averaged $37 million per execution. It's $23 million in Florida. It's $185 million in California. And, you know, California's system is completely crazy. There's 734 people on the row, hundreds that don't have lawyers who have been sentenced to death. And we can't fund it. I mean, why would you put all this money into propping up a system where they have no persuasive evidence of deterrence, right? That when we need all this money to finance an underfunded criminal justice system that has so much to be fixed, particularly when it comes to forensic science.
2: All right, let the other side respond, because the question was to all sides, if you'd like to, Kent Scheidegger.
8: Well, yeah, the California one is the one I'm most familiar with, and the study counted in as costs of the death penalty a great many things that are not costs of the death penalty. They're costs of the obstruction of the death penalty. The length of time spent on death row was cited as the number one cost. We spend a lot of money in California going over and over and over the same case, and we have been to the legislature and proposed reforms to fix that. They have been killed in the legislature, but we do have an initiative process in California, and I believe it will be fixed, and it will be both a better system and a cheaper system. And ultimately, the death penalty does not need to cost more than life without parole.
2: And let's go back to some audience questions. So right in the middle here.
9: I just wanted clarification from Robert on, it's related to the media, and our notion of prison is not the research notion that you have. And I think perhaps you might have taken for granted that it is a cushy type of waiting period. Please clarify that. And also,
2: I'm not following your question.
9: Oh, the life in prison aspect, you seem to, I feel it wasn't a punishment aspect.
4: That's right.
9: And to address the nature of just simply the freedom itself being taken away, I felt like that was somewhat dismissive.
2: Okay. And your point is that the media makes it seem like it's not so nice.
9: Yes, exactly.
2: I'm a little bit between the two of you, because Kent, you got up there and said that if you are convicted of life without parole, your odds of getting a lawyer and getting legal representation are a lot less than if you are sentenced to die, which makes it sound like

0: like it's not so great to have life without parole. And Robert is portraying it as a sort of...
1: Well, we're talking about different aspects
0: of it. All right. So, Robert, why don't you take the question then?
2: Yeah, we are talking about it. If you're innocent, you're better off getting the death penalty in terms of your odds of it being proven. You're being proven innocent. This is the consistency. In terms of... I'm not taking anything for granted. I've got it on videotape. I was given privileged access. I have tens and tens and tens of hours of lifers playing softball, first-run movies, of group rec, et cetera, et cetera, et cetera. The point is that the prison system is being run indiscriminately. It is not on the basis of the nature of the crime you committed. It has nothing to do with that. It has everything to do with how you behave when you're inside. Of course, the loss of liberty. I don't want to spend my life in prison. I'm not saying that that's not punishment. I'm saying that's not punishment enough for the worst of the worst of the worst. And it's often much too much punishment for people who've committed relatively trivial crimes
0: and are
2: put into the same prisons with the same experience.
0: Diane Russ Tierney.
3: My first observation is that... My first observation is that the death penalty has to stand and fall on its own accord. The conversation that Robert is having about punishment, whether it's enough and whether it's a whole different conversation. We're here to talk about whether this policy actually advances public safety, and it doesn't.
4: I'd like to just to what the questioner said is very important, because something that should be corrected. I understand, Bob, that in your view, life in maximum security prisons is not harsh enough. But I can tell you from all the clients I've represented, all these exonerees that I've talked with about what their prison experiences are like, and some knowledge of maximum security prisons and familiarity with the literature, it's a terrible place to be. You wake up every morning, you have no idea who's going to kill you and when. You walk into the lunchroom, you look at somebody wrong, you can get stabbed. I mean, there are gangs in prison. There's horrible violence in prison. You know, they should be safe. And that is why the correction people, Bob, tell you that they're interested in keeping it safe. And that is their job.
0: And that concludes round two of this debate, where our motion is abolish the death penalty. On to round three. Our motion is this: abolish the death penalty. Round three, closing statements by each debater in turn. Here to summarize his position supporting the motion to abolish the death penalty, Barry Scheck, co-founder and co-director of the Innocence Project.
4: Let's not be abstract. Suja Graham, Bryan Halsey, please stand. I want you to see these two people. This is not the cost of doing business. This is not collateral damage. Suja Graham was sentenced to death in California for murder in prison. He was exonerated in 1981. He has been out since then. He is a vice chair of the group Witness for Innocence. Bryan Halsey, my dear friend, was convicted of murder, a crime that in New Jersey, I think our opponents would immediately say this should have been a death penalty crime. Two children of Byron's girlfriend were found murdered in a basement, one with a nail in her head, one sexually assaulted. He was tried and convicted. He was miraculously saved from the death penalty by one juror who was probably motivated by a conscientious objection to the death penalty. But DNA evidence after 22 years in prison demonstrated that Bryan was innocent and identified the person who really committed the crime. So don't tell me that there isn't an unacceptable risk of executing the innocent. It's been demonstrated. The innocence movement has demonstrated it. It's not just the 326 DNA exonerations that they can't refute. It's not just the over 1,500 exonerations from the registry of including non-DNA cases. We now know that our system is riddled with error. And that is what we have to come to terms with in this country. You can't start saying, we can fix it, we can make it perfect, when nobody's willing to put up the money and it's an impossible task to begin with. Capital punishment is a government program. Skepticism is in order. Conservatives, George Will said that.
0: Thank you, Barry Scheck. Our motion is abolish the death penalty. And here to make his closing statement against the motion, Kent Scheidegger. He is legal director of the Criminal Justice Legal Foundation.
1: Among my clients and among my comrades in this struggle are parents whose sons and daughters have been murdered. There's Phyllis Loya, whose son was a veteran and a police officer, murdered in the line of duty just a few months before his own son was born, a boy now growing up without a father. There's Mark Kloss, whose 11-year-old daughter was kidnapped out of her own bedroom by a habitual criminal and murdered. There's Sandy Friend, whose 10-year-old son, Michael, was abducted, raped, and tortured for 10 hours before he was murdered. There is no doubt of guilt in any of these cases. These parents have waited too long for justice already. And I ask you, do not slam the door of justice in their face. Vote no on this motion.
0: Thank you, Ken Scheidegger. And the motion is abolish the death penalty. And here to summarize her position in favor of the motion, Diane Russ Tierney. She is executive director of the National Coalition to Abolish the Death Penalty.
3: You must vote in favor of the motion to abolish the death penalty because it is inconsistent with the fundamental reality and core value of our society. All human beings are capable of change. That capacity to change is a fundamental value underlying our criminal justice system, which is designed not just to punish, but to rehabilitate. And the death penalty cuts that opportunity off. The choice is simple. Do we continue down a path that has continued consistently to produce results? Do we continue with an institution that harms and traumatizes people, prison workers, defense counsel, prosecutors, judges, the condemned and families of the condemned, jurors, and survivors of homicide? Regardless of whether a victim supports or opposes the death penalty, if you listen carefully to their voices, one message comes through. It hurts. The death penalty process by its very nature hurts. It is the nature of the beast. Therefore, it must be abolished.
0: Thank you, Diane Russ Tierney. And that is the motion, abolish the death penalty. And here to make his closing argument against the motion, Robert Blecker. He is a professor at New York Law School.
2: Moral facts exist. The past counts. It counts independently of the future benefits that derive from our actions. We make a covenant between the living, the dead, and the unborn. And so you can't use a cost-benefit calculus, not appropriately, not if you're seeking justice. Punishment must be limited, and it must be proportionate. It must be deserved. We can define them in advance. We can enumerate the worst of the worst of the worst. Life without parole, as presently experienced and administered, is the only alternative, and it's a bad one. There is no adequate substitute for the worst of the worst of the worst but death. The question's been phrased, as has been pointed out, so that it's a double negative on our part. So when you vote in the negative, you are really voting to uphold something. You're upholding the victim. You're upholding a sense of justice. You're ultimately upholding human dignity. We've seen some victims of the process stand up. I have no doubt that they are innocent. But you can't see the victims stand up who have been tortured, mutilated, raped, and murdered. We as a society have to be a voice for those victims, for the worst of the worst of the worst, and give them the only punishment that they deserve, which is death.
0: Thank you, Robert Blecker. And that concludes closing statements in this debate, where our motion is abolish the death penalty. So here are the results from the first vote. 49% agreed with the motion to abolish the death penalty. 17% were against. 34% were undecided. That's the first vote. In the second vote, the team arguing for the motion, their second vote was 54%. That means they gained 5 percentage points, which is the number to beat. The team against the motion, the first vote was 17%. The second vote was 40%. That is an increase of 23%. That is what it takes to win the debate. Our congratulations to that side. Thank you from me, John Donvan, and we'll see you next time.
5: This debate was held in front of a live audience in New York City. Dana Wolf is our executive producer.
0: Robert Rosenkrantz is chairman. Maureen McMurray and Rob Christensen are the radio producers. Damon Whittemore is the audio engineer. Clea Chang is director of production. Chris Kamikawa is our researcher. And I'm your host, John Donvan. This debate was brought to you with generous support from the Richard Paul Richmond Center for Business, Law, and Public Policy at Columbia University, and from the National Constitution Center through a generous grant from the John Templeton Foundation. The opinions expressed during this program are those of the program participants and do not necessarily reflect the views of the John Templeton Foundation. A few notes on where things stand right now. There are close to 2,000 people on death row in the United States. Questions pertaining to the death penalty go beyond abolishing it. There are debates about which crimes should fall under the jurisdiction of capital punishment. There are concerns raised about the methods used, including lethal injection. California, which was discussed particularly as pertains to the cost of death row, is one of the states that has since put a moratorium on executions. Their death row population was reported to have dropped to below 600 last year. Although the Innocence Project stopped counting DNA exonerations in 2020, by that time they had tabulated a total of 375. Finally, since this debate was recorded, both Barry and Robert retired from teaching law. As a nonprofit, our work is made possible by listeners like you, by the Rosenkrantz Foundation, and by supporters of Open to Debate. Robert Rosenkrantz is our chairman. Our CEO is Leah Matha. That's it for this week. From me, John Donvan, we'll see you next week for more Open to Debate.

0: Before the dinosaurs walked the Earth, life was thriving on the supercontinent of Pangaea. But dark times were ahead. The biggest mass extinction of all time, the Great Dying. Join us as we explore the Permian period, how it started, how it ended, and how life recovered.
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1: Gretchen K. Stewart remembers well the day she saw the animal that would change her life. It was 2020.
2: The national parks had been closed because of COVID, and a few had just started opening up, and Mount Rainier opened up.
1: Gretchen is a wildlife photographer who uses her images to tell conservation stories about endangered species and their habitats.
2: I was in my little tiny van that has like a little bed in it. I was driving up the mountain, and there on a snowbank was this tawny, fluffy animal. And I pulled over. I didn't know what it was at first. And I stopped and I could see, oh, that's a fox. But she looked so different. Her coloring, everything about her, really thick, beautiful winter coat. And I pulled over and I took some photos of her. And I was like, what was that fox? This is not a normal lowland red fox.
1: Gretchen had just seen a Cascade red fox, an elusive high elevation subspecies.
2: I found that there was nothing really available online other than a little tiny blip about the Cascade red fox on Mount Rainier National Park's website and Cascade's Carnivore Project, which was researching the foxes at the time.
1: That's where she learned the Cascade red fox was an endangered species native only to the upper elevations of the Cascade Mountains.
2: That was exciting because I had been looking for a story to really dive into. So I contacted Jocelyn Akins, who was the founder of Cascade's Carnivore Project.
1: We'll hear from Jocelyn herself shortly.
2: And I said, hey, I want to volunteer. I want to learn more about this fox. And she let me come to her home and interview her. And by the end of the interview, I told her, I want to find more foxes. And she just kind of laughed at me. She was like, good luck. She was like, we barely even see them with our trail cameras or anything. Well, I was determined. And that very summer, I ended up finding another individual that I nicknamed Snag because he has a little snaggle tooth. And then later I found his mate, a red-coated fox. I named her Ginger because she had a red coat. So that was just the beginning.
1: The beginning of Gretchen's love story with these foxes.
2: Finding the Cascade red fox was a blessing. Changed my life and gave me purpose in a way that I hadn't expected.
1: So why such big feelings for a small, high-elevation subspecies of fox that only lives in the Cascade Mountains? What is it about these animals, and who are they exactly? From Smithsonian Magazine and PRX Productions, this is There's More to That, the show that takes you straight into the fox's den. I'm Ari Daniel. In this episode, we trek high up into the Cascade Mountains to train our lens on the Cascade red fox. We'll learn why they're special, what's threatening them, and what can be done about it. Stay tuned. Gretchen, how do you know that it's a Cascade red fox? How do you identify them and distinguish them from other foxes?
2: The lowland red foxes are typically red in color, whereas the Cascade red fox is most often black phase, which is like a black silver color, or cross phase, which is more like either red and black or red and tan. They also have a smaller body than a lowland red fox. Their legs typically seem to be shorter. They have fur-lined feet, especially in the winter. In the summer, they shed their winter coat and they look really scrawny, but in the winter, their fur becomes really thick and beautiful, and even the bottoms of their feet are furry. And of course, that keeps them warm up in those high elevations in the winter.
1: Location, she says, is also a giveaway.
2: A lowland fox would not be up in the subalpine where you would find a Cascade red fox. So that's the easiest way to know. But also the Cascade red fox is so endangered that their range has shrunk to only the South Cascades. There are no known individuals above I-90 in Washington, and their populations are so isolated because they're sort of stuck in these high elevations, they're on Mount Rainier, Mount Adams, but they rarely come down lower than that unless they're trying to disperse.
1: And Gretchen, what do you attribute your ability to find these Cascade Red Foxes? Do you feel like they're drawn to you? You just have a knack for finding them, given that they are so elusive and rare?
2: I think it's mostly determination and time. It's usually around 4 months at a time that I'll be up there looking for the foxes. And much of that requires backcountry hiking, camping. I started finding them a little more easily once I found Snag and Ginger.
1: That's a remarkable amount of investment to make. So what does that look like?
2: Mainly finding a fox for the first time would be a matter of following track and sign. And if I were to see some fresh scat, I would stop and wait and look around. And if I were really lucky, I might see one cross behind me. I just got into the habit of walking and then looking behind me every 15 steps or so. And that would often be the trick. They think you've passed and you're just going to keep going forward. And I look behind me and once in a while, I just see one scamper past and then I sit low, and often they'll be curious and then they'll stop and kind of see, what are you doing? And they might come closer if you're lucky.
1: What's so enchanting about them?
2: Knowing that this is a species that is really struggling to survive in these times of climate change. Their habitat is being developed and logged and melting away, and having an encounter with one just feels like a privilege.
1: Like coming across a little fuzzy jewel or something.
2: Exactly.
1: Yeah.
2: It is. And finding a new individual is just so exciting because you know how few of them are out there. And so being able to find a new individual that's previously unknown and document that individual with photography, you're not only experiencing something rare, you're contributing to science in a way that is very meaningful. That's a thrill that's hard to beat.
1: And Gretchen, the Cascade Red Fox is threatened. What is causing the threat, and why are there so few of these animals now?
2: Well, pretty much any endangered species, the main factor is climate change and loss of habitat. They really depend on these subalpine meadows at treeline, and these places are being logged, developed, overused for recreation. The snowpack, because of climate change, has reduced to such a degree that their predators, such as coyotes, can access higher elevations, whereas before the snow was too deep and they wouldn't be able to go that high. Sports such as skiing, snowmobiles, they will pack the snow down and give trails for predators to use to access higher elevations. So not only are they losing habitat because of human intrusion, we're also giving their predators access to their habitat, which they would use to survive in the winter and raise kits. But one of the biggest issues for the Cascade Red Fox is food conditioning and car strikes. So when people recreating in the high elevations of the Cascades, whether it's skiing, hiking, if they see a fox and give that fox food even one time, it turns this normally elusive, rarely seen individual into a fox that's begging on the roadside.
1: Oh, wow.
2: And not being responsible with trash is the other factor that gets them food conditioned. And as soon as they're food conditioned, they realize they encounter people more often if they're by the road. And next thing you know, they're being hit by cars. Just last year, there were two foxes that were struck by cars and killed in a ski resort. And every single individual is so important for the survival of the species. But I really hope that there's an understanding of the need to keep national parks and our public lands funded and protected for the sake of endangered species. Because Mount Rainier National Park sprung into action to close the trails and roads for several miles radius around the den site so that this family could raise their kids without the intrusion of humans. The fact that they took that threat so seriously and barricaded trails and roads and even had volunteers who normally hike around and enforce the rule of staying off the fragile wildflower meadows. They instead scheduled themselves to stand guard at these closed trailheads and make sure that people weren't sneaking in.
1: Yeah.
2: Contrasted with a ski resort outside of park limits where an entire family was killed.
1: This was a den that you came across at a ski resort last summer, right?
2: Yeah, I always go up there to just check out the fox situation, see if I can find any individuals. And I found a den site that had four little kits, and they were just emerging from the den and starting to explore. The parents were extremely food conditioned. Sadly, the den site was located in a construction zone, and just a mere 15 feet away were boxes of commercial rodenticide.
1: Oh, no.
2: And, so I immediately notified the biologists I work with, and they notified their contacts, and we were under the impression that the rodenticide would be removed, but that wasn't enforced, and at least three of the four kits died of rodenticide poisoning.
1: Oh, how sad.
2: I believe the fourth one probably did as well, but that carcass wasn't found. And the dad was shortly thereafter hit by a car. Like I said, he was food conditioned. There was a yearling who we had to euthanize that was also later determined to have been hit by a car. And the mom was also poisoned by rodenticide.
1: Oh my gosh, how tragic.
2: It was horrible. I mean, this is a fox that's on the brink of extinction and an entire family lost compared with an entire family thriving is something that should be looked at and taken seriously. It's just another example of why our national parks and public lands need to remain funded and intact.
1: This is something that Jocelyn Akins has known about for a long time. As a wildlife biologist and founder of the Cascade Carnivore Project, she's been studying the threats to the Cascade Red Fox for almost two decades.
3: Our goal has always been to study and restore carnivore populations at risk of extinction and protect the mountain ecosystems that they call home.
1: Like Gretchen, Jocelyn stumbled into the Cascade Red Fox and fell in love with them kind of by accident. Back in 2008, she was on Mount Adams, about 50 miles away from Mount Rainier, studying a different high elevation carnivore.
3: I was studying wolverines in the area, but I couldn't find any. And I was finding these foxes that live high up on the slopes of the Cascade volcanoes. And these are places where it's just very white and snowy in the winter, and there's almost no other critters around. So I was a little bit curious about what these foxes were, how they survived in this really remote, wild, blizzardy landscape.
1: So she emailed her mentor, Keith Aubrey, who had been researching mountain carnivores since 1978.
3: I wrote, "I detected a red fox at 6,000 feet at a camera station." And he wrote, "You have detected a native Cascade Red Fox, and this is a record of particular interest to conservation." And so it was the start of an interesting research question for me. Nobody knew that they were on Mount Adams, where I began my research. He'd studied them years earlier on Mount Rainier, where there's a national park, so there's more support for research. It was just like a big question mark, and I'd put one little dot on the map about this unique fox, and that it lived somewhere that nobody in modern times knew that it occurred there.
1: Around the time she started this new field work, Jocelyn came across an old red snowmobile.
3: A crappy 1996 Skidoo Phaser. And I would just go off on my own. I actually had a job as a wildlife technician. And so I would dream all week. I'd read endless scientific papers while I carpooled to this job I had. And then I would get on that little snowmobile and I would go as far as I could and I would set a wildlife camera. And I would put a little bit of bait, some roadkill deer out.
1: A wildlife camera being one of those motion detecting cameras. So if an animal passes in front of it, it snaps a shot.
3: Yeah. So they're triggered by heat and motion.
1: Okay.
3: And anything that passes by, you'll get a photograph of.
1: Unlike Gretchen, the photographer, Jocelyn hasn't seen very many Cascade red foxes in real life, but the few times she has were memorable. Once, she says she was up on Mount Rainier at the site of a known fox den.
3: I was just up there visiting the den, taking measurements, trying to understand what are these important places for them. And all of a sudden, the mom came trotting across the snow slope right towards me. I was just blown away. I couldn't believe it. And as she got close to me, she just walked right past me, walked to the entrance of the den and made this little fox noise, like this little and then we waited a couple seconds. And then three little fox kits came to the entrance of the den. So they were so little that they weren't out and about. And I don't know why she did that, but it was pretty amazing.
1: Jocelyn, say more about the kind of day-to-day operations of the Cascades Carnivore Project. What is it that takes place in the work that you're doing?
3: We conduct research on carnivores. That's always been what we're most proud of, is that we're able to collect these big data sets on species that are hard to find. I got my doctorate at the University of California studying conservation genetics. So one of the things that we do a lot of is that we use DNA to understand how carnivore populations are doing.
1: Meaning like getting a sense of their size and genetic diversity.
3: Yeah, exactly. When you collect a little sample from a carnivore, whether it's a scat sample or some hair from their back or something, I like to call it like a little gold nugget of information. Like this one little scat sample, it can tell you which carnivore it was. So the species, it can tell you the individual carnivore. So like this is Freddy the fox. It can tell you everything it ate. We sequence the DNA from the scats and we can see every single prey item that the carnivore ate. We look at several sections of the genome of each individual fox, and we can see, like you said, how much genetic diversity is in the population. And we can also see how individuals are connected across the population. We see this through the movement of their genes, that they move along high elevation landscape features like ridge lines. Okay, we need to make sure that we protect these spots. And one of like the hopeful things about the Cascade red fox, it's they're really well connected. And that's partly just their nature. They're a highly mobile species. They're able to disperse long distances. But it also tells you a bit about the landscape is fairly intact and they can move around the whole South Cascades and interbreed with unrelated individuals. And that's really good for a small population. So now we have a really good distribution map. So we know where they're doing better and we're starting to focus on those places to really understand what their needs are, what their threats are, what humans can actually do to restore their populations.
1: In 2022, in large part due to the work of Jocelyn and her colleagues, the Cascade red fox was classified as an endangered species in Washington state.
3: Obviously, like saying, oh, they're endangered, that doesn't sound like an accomplishment. However, it unlocked a lot of support and resources, and then it also brought other people to the table. We have this great partnership and project with the University of Washington. We have a graduate student there that's studying the threat of coyotes. And then we also started working with the Yakima Nation.
1: Their reservation covers the eastern half of Mount Adams,
3: which is one of the main strongholds of the Cascade red fox. Just getting out the word, it was a bit of a PR campaign, you know, like, hey, there's actually a fox. Hey, it lives high in the mountains and it's not doing very well. So we went from that to getting people to understand that it was a species of concern to having it listed as an endangered species in Washington. And then that turning into other people picking up the mantle with us to start learning about what threatens it and what we can do about it.
1: Jocelyn says it took years to determine and then convince people that the Cascade Red Fox was struggling.
3: And then now we're in the phase of, okay, why? And it's shockingly hard to figure out. And so we have this great group now, a Cascade Red Fox working group. So we have research scientists from the U.S. Forest Service and the Park Service. And we have a researcher that studies the Sierra Nevada Red Fox, like just trying to put our heads together and figure out what can we actually do.
1: With climate change acting as one of the biggest threats, she says it can be easy to feel like it's a problem too big to tackle.
3: But I have learned there are things we can do. We can find places where the landscape is more resilient to warming in the mountains. They call them climate refugia, north sides of the landscape that hold snow that are colder. Tribal researchers are shouting how important wildfire is to the landscape. You know, it opens up meadows in the forest that are really important for all sorts of wildlife.
1: Jocelyn, tell me about how you came to collaborate with the photojournalist Gretchen K. Stewart, and how does each of your efforts interact with the other?
3: Early on, it was me out on my own enlisting friends trying to collect data about a species that nobody was paying attention to. And then Gretchen K. Stewart, she came to Mount Rainier and she saw the Cascade Red Fox. So there was this one fox that I nicknamed Whitefoot. And this fox, Whitefoot, has become an ambassador because she was commonly seen on the south side of Mount Rainier by all sorts of people. So she was many people's introduction to what is a Cascade Red Fox. Gretchen is an incredible photographer, and she took these amazing photos. And then she goes, oh, well, who is this fox? And, oh, who studies them? And so she learned about Cascades Carnivore Project, and we met. And then Gretchen asked me, well, where else can I take photos? And Gretchen started tromping around, totally dedicated, out all the time, dawn to dusk.
1: Yeah.
3: And what she did was she was able to see foxes that I knew were there from their DNA, but I never saw them. And she saw them and she had such patience. And not only did she just glimpse them like some people got to, but she got these incredible photographs. And she was so generous, and we were able to use those photographs for our own communications. And she's gone on to really help us and show the world that there's this gorgeous fox that lives up high in the mountains. It's really a testament to like photography, and it's very hard to tell a story. I mean, numbers help, but a gorgeous photo, I mean, you can't go wrong.
1: Gretchen, how does your photography practice intersect with ecology?
2: There's a lot that you can see in person that you won't catch on a trail camera attached to a tree. So documentation of kit rearing has not been done before for the Cascade Red Fox to this degree. I'm doing this as a community scientist, as volunteer work. Biologists, they have busy schedules. They are very athletic, hiking up and down the mountains and trying to service as many of their monitoring stations as possible. And they don't have the luxury to sit for hours and hours in a blind, sitting still. You know, that's something that photographers and community scientists can contribute. So I like to try to encourage other wildlife photographers to do the same, to get involved with community science, figure out a species or habitat that they really connect with and are passionate about, and dive in. You're going to end up seeing things that are unknown, and you're going to end up making discoveries, whether it's behavioral or otherwise. And those types of contributions really help the scientists researching those endangered species.
1: Just through your patience. The photos in the Smithsonian article, they're beautiful. And we were able to see in an instant, probably the months and months of painstaking work, of chance encounters, of diligent observation that you're invested in. We see it unfold over a few pages, but this is a tremendous amount of work and time and care.
2: Yes, it is.
1: Gretchen, can you describe a favorite image that you've captured of these foxes, a favorite photograph?
2: My favorite photograph is of Whitefoot, which was the first fox I ever encountered. She was just such a special fox. It's a photo of her against a snowy white backdrop. She's just sort of looking to the side. And of course, seeing the little kits for the first time, which was something I'd been wanting to witness for so many years, finally being able to do that. I absolutely love those photos of the kits as well.
1: What is this like for you when you see these foxes get killed? You spend so much time watching them. Do you mourn? How do you process that?
2: It's really devastating. You know, when you're in the midst of the situation, you're very science focused and dealing with the emergency at hand. And I think it's a self-defense mechanism where you sort of block the tragedy of it all from your mind until hours later, after we had to euthanize that young female.
1: This is the yearling Gretchen mentioned earlier, the one that had been hit by a car.
2: At the end of the night, I went back to my van and I just felt nauseous and sort of numb. And then a couple of hours later, I was just bawling, crying in tears.
1: Yeah.
2: And that wasn't even a fox that I knew well. Ginger, who I spoke about earlier, who I knew very well. I had documented her for 3 years and she definitely had gotten to know me. She was very playful. There was one occasion where I was photographing some deer because they were in this shadow and the light was really beautiful. And I had stopped and I was photographing a couple of deer and she jumped out behind me and startled me. She had this mouse in her mouth and she was just trotting around. And that was such a special encounter. She was one of the foxes that would stop and hunker down and take a nap in the meadow in my presence. She ended up being killed by a predator. At the time, there were very few individuals that we even knew of left. Thankfully, now we know of more. But at the time, her death felt like a huge blow to the population. It was particularly heartbreaking. I mean, this type of work is an emotional roller coaster, and most of it, sadly, these days are lows rather than highs.
1: What do you think the future of the Cascade Red Fox looks like?
2: I mean, foxes are pretty adaptable species overall, so I have hope that they can adapt. I mean, these are foxes that came over the Bering Land Bridge. They're Ice Age native mountain foxes. If they're able to adapt to the changing climate, and if there are enough prey species to keep them sufficiently fed, if they're able to form strategies to avoid new predators that may be able to access them as the climate warms and as the snow disappears, if we're able to ban rodenticide in the state of Washington, educate people about the dangers of feeding wildlife, educate people about the fact that there is this very special endangered fox up in those mountains, and not to feed and not to leave our trash in their habitat and to drive slowly and cautiously at night.
1: Gretchen, we started this conversation with you saying that first encounter with the Cascade Red Fox changed your life. And I'm wondering what you meant by that.
2: For one thing, I moved all the way from Maine to Oregon in Washington. And I did that because I wanted to continue my work with this fox. I don't know if I'm going to be documenting their end or their survival story, but it's just a privilege to do this work. And if I can, in the smallest way, contribute to this rare mountain fox's survival, that just makes all of the months spent in these mountains so worth it.
1: To see Gretchen's photographs and to read more about the Cascade Red Foxes, visit SmithsonianMag.com. We'll put a link in our show notes. On the next episode of There's More to That, we'll hit the road to celebrate the 100th anniversary of America's iconic Route 66. 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From PRX, our team is Ali Budner, Cleo Levin, Genevieve Sponsler, Sandra Lopez-Monsalve, and Edwin Ochoa. The executive producer of PRX Productions is Jocelyn Gonzalez. Our episode artwork is by Emily Lankowitz, fact-checking by Stephanie Abramson. I'm Ari Daniel. Thanks so much for listening. What else have you seen them doing, playing or hunting?
2: There are a couple of really, really interesting behavioral revelations. This one evening, I saw the kids playing tug of war with a weasel carcass, but we had never known of Cascade Red Foxes to consume weasels. I was just like, is that a weasel? It really looks like a weasel. They're known to be pretty vicious. And it was interesting because they didn't eat it. They just used it as a toy. A couple of days later, the dad fox showed up with another long-tailed weasel. And again, he was adamant that the kids play with this weasel. And, you know, the kids would each take one side and play tug of war and start ripping it apart. But
1: oh my God.
2: But not eating it. Again, it was strictly a play toy. The kids would kind of lose interest and set it down and be playing with each other. And the dad would run over, pick up the weasel and bring it back over to them and insist they play with it. I don't know if it was a lesson in reducing prey competition, but that was really interesting to witness.
4: For as long as humans have been around, we've been at the mercy of the weather. And for as long as that's been the case, we've wanted a way out, a way to control the weather to suit our needs. In the distant past, we used sacrifices, rain dances. Today, we turn to science, which is where cloud seeding comes in. It's humanity's latest attempt to do what has always seemed impossible, to harness the clouds and make them rain. Let's begin in Fargo, North Dakota, at the headquarters of Weather Modification Incorporated, or WMI. It's the largest cloud seeding company in the world.
5: I like to say that we're the Microsoft or the Starbucks of the weather modification world because we've got like 14 full-time personnel. So,
4: Hans Allness is the vice president of operations. We take a walk through the Bravo hangar. It's an ice cream white warehouse about the size of a football field.
6: So here's another kind of airplane. This is a piston twin. This one will be in California this winter, making snow.
4: WMI seeds clouds for water districts, public utilities, hydroelectric power companies, any organization that wants more precipitation.
6: Now, what they're trying to do is make more snow that in the spring melts and fills dams for hydroelectric power, and eventually in California, water gets used about three times. So it'll be hydroelectric power, it'll be irrigation, municipal water. So maybe eventually it'll get to the ocean.
4: In a couple weeks, WMI will send its fleet of planes to Wyoming, Idaho, Nevada, and California. Once they get there, they'll fly into frigid winter clouds, spraying a mist of chemicals, hoping to trigger snow. And when it gets warmer, they'll fly somewhere else and make rain instead. We'll get to how cloud seeding works in a little bit. First, some history. Over the years, people have tried all kinds of crazy ideas to squeeze more water out of the sky.
7: There's a lot of colorful people, let's put it that way.
4: Jim Fleming is a professor of science, technology, and society at Colby College. He says one of the first big rainmaking projects in America was proposed in the 1830s by a meteorologist named James Espy. Espy thought he could increase precipitation by sending hot air into the atmosphere, which would then cool and fall as rain. His big idea was to set fire to the Appalachian Mountains every weekend.
7: And by Monday morning, the air would be fresh and the rivers would be full, recharged with water, and the fields would be watered as well. And people thought he was really crazy.
4: But Espy was completely sane compared to General Robert Dyrenforth, who got into the rainmaking game in the 1890s. He wasn't a real general, by the way. He just called himself one. And Dyron forethought that explosions shook the clouds and caused rain. And so, with the federal funding, he put together a huge arsenal of explosives and headed to Texas.
7: And proceeded to try to make it rain by shooting off fireworks, floating balloons that were filled with hydrogen, and blowing them up in the sky. And it was very entertaining for the locals.
4: But it didn't work. Like, at all. Fast forward about half a century to 1947 at the General Electric Corporation Research Lab. That year, three scientists were working on making artificial clouds: Irving Langmuir, Vincent Schaefer, and Bernard Vonnegut. And here's a fun fact. Bernard was Kurt Vonnegut's brother. Some of Kurt's sci-fi novels were inspired by Bernie's work. Anyway.
7: These three, Langmuir, Schaefer, and Vonnegut, are kind of known as the triumvirate of the early days of cloud seeding.
4: One day, the triumvirate was working in the lab, making little clouds in a freezer box. Schaefer took some dry ice, the same stuff people use to make fog in a haunted house, and scraped it into a cloud they just made, where it blossomed into millions of tiny ice particles. Snow.
7: And he says, aha, I think I've got something here. And so he went out with a rented airplane over the Berkshires, and they sprinkled some dry ice over a cloud, and they made a little snowstorm.
8: We put about 6 pounds of dry ice into this 4-mile cloud, and within a very few minutes, saw long streamers of snow falling from the base of the cloud and evaporating into the drier air below.
4: Here's how it works. Clouds are full of water, but they won't precipitate unless there's an impurity in the cloud, some little fleck for the water molecules to glom onto, like soot or mineral dust, or in this case, dry ice. Once that impurity enters the picture, it becomes the nucleus of an ice crystal, and that crystal attracts water molecules and gets heavier and heavier until it falls as snow or hail or melts into rain on its way down to Earth. So while Schaefer seeded that first cloud over the Berkshires, Irving Langmuir, the lead researcher on the team, watched from the airport below.
7: And immediately he was on the phone before the plane even landed to the New York Times with the storyline that man can control the weather. And this was the next day's headline.
9: For the first time in all history, there is now open to man the possibility of exerting some control over the weather. Probably the most remarkable achievement of the year.
4: The very same year, Bernard Vonnegut discovered a chemical that worked even better than dry ice. It was called silver iodide, and it mimicked the structure of a natural ice crystal, making it the perfect particle to attract water molecules and jumpstart precipitation. Most cloud seeding operations still use silver iodide today. Back in Fargo, WMI seeds clouds all over the world, from India to Canada to Saudi Arabia. They get lots of business, but there's also plenty of critics, and they fall into three camps. First, there's the folks who worry about the environmental repercussions. And it's true, seeding sounds pretty scary, pumping clouds full of silver iodide. But so far, studies haven't found a negative effect on the environment.
5: I mean, you could eat it on your Wheaties, except it tastes horrible, so I wouldn't recommend it.
10: You tasted it?
5: Well, sure, yeah. I mean, not, you know, just mix some chemical and stuff, and you get it on your hands, and you get a little mouthful of it. And yeah, it's not really a very good tasting.
4: Group number two is the conspiracy theorists, people who think cloud seeding is part of a worldwide government plot, like chemtrails or fluoride in the water. Allness gets a lot of angry phone calls.
5: They think we have some sort of godlike powers where we can just move clouds around at will and make it drought, you know, whatever fickle mood we're in that day.
4: A while back, he had to notify the police when someone called the office over and over again, threatening his employees by name. The third group is scientists. There's a lot of doubt among some scientists about how effective cloud seeding even is.
11: No cloud is the same as another cloud, and no cloud will ever be the same as another cloud.
4: Rulof Brientes researches cloud seeding at the National Center for Atmospheric Research. He says every cloud is a unique and chaotic swirl of variables, so it's hard to prove that a seeded cloud wouldn't have rained or snowed anyway if it had been left alone. And it's pretty much impossible to replicate results. But thanks to improved technology like satellites and computer models, Brientes says they're learning more every day.
11: And I think especially during the past 20 years, our understanding has increased tremendously.
4: The state of Wyoming recently finished a 9-year study on cloud seeding in the mountains. And the data suggests that seeded clouds snow up to 15% more than unseeded clouds. But the conditions have to be perfect, with the right wind direction, the right amount of moisture, the right temperature.
11: So there's no one experiment you can do in one area that will be transferable to other areas all around the world.
4: The bottom line is, cloud seeding seems to work in some conditions, but it's not an exact science. Well, farmers and water managers and municipalities, they don't need an exact science. They need water.
11: They say if it works half the time, or maybe 10% of the time, it is still worthwhile for me to execute this. Because water problems globally are going to increase in the next several decades, and many people will live under severe water stresses. So we are looking at all the tools to enhance these supplies and to sustain the supplies that we have.
4: Brientes says cloud seeding is not the answer to water scarcity. It's more like a long-term strategy to shore up local water supplies just a little bit. Hans Allness from WMI agrees.
5: It's just another tool to improve our lot in life and do it in an environmentally responsible manner, I guess.
4: Even though we've come a long way since ESPE and Dyrenforth, we're still pretty much at the mercy of the weather.
5: You have to work with what nature gives you, and that's the whole name of the game, is you're just working with what nature gives you.
4: We can't make clouds out of thin air, or orchestrate rainfall, or engineer our way out of a drought. Any real lasting solution to water scarcity has to start with conservation, with major changes in the way we use water, in industry and agriculture, and daily life. It's a tall order. But hey, if we can make it rain, we can do anything. Right? I'm Stephen Jackson. 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
1: The land has been in the family ever since. I've spent weeks at a time there my whole life, but only recently did I hear about a very famous tourist who visited the region for 8 days during World War II. And when I say famous, I mean extremely famous. Like so famous, it's not really believable. I'll try to set the stage for you. Imagine it's summer, 1943. America's still a newcomer to World War II. We've just been badly beaten by the Nazis in our first real engagement. But now the Allies are chasing the Germans out of Africa. We're beginning a risky push into Italy.
2: We land in the early hours of July the 10th.
1: General George Patton is marching the U.S. 7th Army through Sicily.
3: No bastard ever won war by dying for his country. He won it by making the other poor dumb bastard die for his country.
1: We're in the middle of the very first Allied invasion of Axis territory in Europe.
2: The liberation of Europe has begun.
1: And the President of the United States, Franklin Delano Roosevelt, what's he doing? Where's he? You guessed it.
4: Canada, the endless surprise.
5: Magical fantasy coming up.
1: FDR is fishing in McGregor Bay, Ontario, Canada.
6: Come on up.
1: August 1 through August 8, 1943.
6: Come on up.
7: Come on up.
6: Come on up.
1: If you asked around, the first thing you'd hear are conspiracy theories.
8: There are stories.
9: Funny little stories.
8: Roosevelt's mistress, Lucy Mercer Rutherford, was there.
9: Maybe they were doing business up here that, other than fishing.
8: Rumors that Churchill was there.
9: Talks were going on. I don't know. It's hard to say.
1: Was this really just a fishing trip? And if it was, how did FDR pull it off? To find out, I did what anyone would do. I drove to the town of Little Current. It's on Lake Huron's Manitoulin Island, the largest freshwater island in the world. I'm inside Turner's department store.
10: Well, this is the map that everybody signed.
1: And this is Jib Turner.
10: We sold them the worms.
1: This man's grandfather sold the White House 2,000 worms. Think about that.
10: They immediately came to him for just about everything that they needed.
9: Worms, maps, telephone calls, fishing guides, and boat rental.
1: This is Jib's wife, Debbie Turner.
9: Yeah, we came across some bills from Turner's to the White House, and we're not sure if they were ever paid because they're not stamped paid.
1: Maybe go collect on that.
9: Exactly. Collect some interest now.
11: Do you suppose it was just a fishing trip, or is there any, truth to any... You know, rumors of...
10: No, I think that a lot of things were probably blown out of proportion about the whole thing, but the reality was he was here to fish, and they did quite a bit of it, and they caught a lot of fish.
12: You turn into a big... Yeah, you're going to write a little poem on...
11: I'm trying to write do a story on this Roosevelt thing, so I hear
12: Roosevelt.
11: You heard about it?
12: Oh, yeah. Yeah, I was 10.
1: This is Harold Golden. He's 82, and I'm going to call him the unofficial mayor of Willisville. It's a village of a few dozen residents and one stop sign. Harold is the epitome of a rural Canadian.
12: Yeah, I've been here all my life, yeah. Mm-hmm. Born 1933. I remember him coming to McGregor Bay.
11: What was happening? What was it like?
12: Well, he was in a wheelchair, and they had people looking after him, on the boat. He had a big boat, big warship.
1: The USS Wilmette kept guard over Roosevelt while he slept inside the Air Force One of train cars. Imagine a parked train along the water's edge with a massive warship meters away. Now back to Harold.
12: They stopped Reuben and I from going going through the blasted channel. They stopped us there and searched the boat we were on and made sure we didn't have no guns or anything on the boat. They were guarding him pretty close, you know.
1: Harold said he didn't know anything about any FDR conspiracy theories. So at this point, I clearly needed an expert.
11: Hi, Graham.
1: Someone who could say, with conviction, whether any of these tall tales held any weight.
13: No, there's no weight to that at all. Yes, I'm Graham Mount, retired professor from the Department of History at Laurentian University in Sudbury, Ontario, Canada.
1: Graham knows a lot about U.S.-Canadian relations, and 15 years ago he wrote what

0: seems to me to be the definitive document on FDR's Canadian vacation.
1: Something I learned as a historian was that if there was an exciting version to a story and there was a dull version to the story, the dull version was more likely to be the accurate one. He was there with his entourage from the White House. It was an opportunity for Roosevelt to have a rest before meeting Churchill a few weeks later in Quebec City for the fourth of their wartime meetings.
0: Okay, so I want to stop here to talk about infidelity. The mistress rendezvous theory has lived on this long, partly because it's so believable. FDR is known to have had several intimate female relationships, but none were quite as intimate as the one with Lucy Mercer. Some historians call Franklin and Lucy soulmates. In 1918, Eleanor caught Franklin red-handed. She found a swath of love letters in his suitcase. He pledged never to see Lucy Mercer again, but there's evidence that pledge was broken. Divorce was avoided to spare Franklin's political career, meaning Franklin and Eleanor essentially had a handshake relationship for the better part of three decades. Their son James called the marriage an armed truce that endured until the day he died. So if this holiday was just a fishing trip, I can buy that. Graham says it was gossip hounds who mistook the presidential secretary for a presidential mistress. And a Churchill summit was already on the docket for August 17th. So then why Canada? And why 1943?
1: The reason it took place at all, well, was this. Roosevelt, paralyzed from the waist down, couldn't go for walks. He liked cruises. And in 1943, the oceans were too dangerous. There was too much enemy submarine activity. The Great Lakes were safe. World War II was a marathon, not a sprint. There were critical moments, well, for 6 years, and there was no really convenient time to go. But it was unreasonable to expect somebody to go all that time without any break.
0: Presidents do need vacations, but the stress of war would take a toll on Roosevelt despite his fishing trip. In 1944, he was diagnosed with congestive heart failure, amongst other things. He looked broken down in photos and newsreels. Although he told the people of Ontario he would return to McGregor Bay, he never got the chance. He died of a brain hemorrhage in Georgia on April 12, 1945. By his side, his soulmate, Lucy Mercer.
2: I propose to sail ahead. I feel sure that your hopes, I feel sure that your help is with me. For to reach a port, we must sail. Sail, not lie at anchor. Sail, not drift.
0: I'm Justin Bull on Manitoulin Island.
3: This is Bird Note. Some birds are wonderfully graceful in flight. Swallows spring to mind with their deft swoops and glides. But there's a bird of prey in the American Southeast that takes grace to an utterly new level. The swallow-tailed kite. A swallow-tailed kite, even perched, is a lovely bird. It's a slim, sleek raptor with a pure white head and underside, offset by exceptionally long, slender black wings. True to its name, it sports a long, deeply forked black tail. A swallow-tailed kite in flight almost never flaps its wings. Instead, the kite uses its tail to pivot and twist to guide its movements. The bird can make sudden, tight turns, upside-down moves, and quick backward dives. Its aerial maneuvers hardly seem like flight at all, more like slipping and sliding across the air. Kites catch all their prey on the wing, snatching large flying insects out of the air and taking lizards and snakes off leaves in the trees with their talons. Then, in a magician quick motion, the kite transfers its prey from its talons to its hooked beak. Spring or summer is the time to see swallow-tailed kites in the Southeast. Then, They're off to South America, covering hundreds or thousands of miles, all with hardly a flap of the wing. For BirdNote, I'm Mary McCann.
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0: There's a horse on a rope, pulling against the tall dry grass in the wind. Just across the lot, boat masts bob and palms bend, frawning over the warm waters of the South Pacific. Nandi, Fiji, and the sidewalk is empty by the road. The taxis and buses carry big logos on their metal hulls. When the sidewalk fades into dirt, then ditch, I step down and across, and a cricket leaps from a pile of coins. Ching, click, click, click. The ditch passes beneath billboards. For rent, for sale, for rent, Ocean Breeze Apartments, Palm View Terrace, Coca-Cola Yoga Investment. And when the ocean comes back into view, there's a tent revival in the goat pasture. I am full after eating a big plate of biryani in town. And the air is hot and heavy and dense from a burn pile under the airport. It's midday and I stand near a billboard for an island timeshare. Beneath it, there's a cow tied to its big metal post, eating all the grass beneath it in a 10-meter radius. And the cars zoom by toward the beach. Postcards from the Wind are produced by me, Phil Corbett. More at thewind.org.
5: This is Bird Note. When waterfowl are in decline, hunters are some of the first people to sound the alarm and fund the recovery. Jared Henson is a project manager with Ducks Unlimited, a nonprofit hunting and conservation group.
6: The North American model of conservation puts the bulk of the responsibility to fund conservation on hunters, because hunters in general are the consumptive users of those habitats, and they're just more willing to give money to that cause.
5: That money not only comes from hunting license sales, but also taxes on gear.
6: So guns, ammo, binoculars, all those sporting goods that you would use for hunting, a portion of that tax goes to the states, and they can then allocate that into conservation funding.
5: Financial support is just one way that hunters contribute to habitat management.
6: Waterfowl biologists and scientists have been leveraging hunters for data for almost 100 years now. The big thing now is avian influenza. Hunters are some of the first to see the impacts of that in the field, especially since the main vector for it is waterfowl. And so hunters really play a big role in disease monitoring.
5: Learn more about how hunters support wildlife conservation in Season 8 of Bring Birds Back, available in your favorite podcast app and on our website, birdnote.org. I'm Jazzy Johnson.

This is Bird Note. The rose-breasted grosbeak and evening grosbeak take their names from their big, thick, seed-crunching beaks. Gros comes from old European root words meaning large or thick. But surprisingly, the two birds aren't closely related. That's because beaks ideal for opening tough, hard seeds, thick, conical beaks, evolved in more than one lineage of birds. Rose-breasted grosbeaks are actually more closely related to cardinals, which also have powerful beaks. Whereas evening grosbeaks belong to the finch family, which includes goldfinches and crossbills, an entire family of seed-eating specialists. But the two grosbeaks had their names before scientists understood that they weren't closely related. Yet another kind of bird shares the grosbeak name. In areas with a Cajun heritage, in southwest Texas and adjacent Louisiana, crawfish farmers speak of grosbeaks. Grosbeak is a regional name for the yellow-crowned night herons that hang around crawfish aquaculture ponds in search of an easy meal. Yellow-crowned night herons, too, are equipped with thick, stout beaks, ideal for crunching crabs and a farmer's crawfish. For Bird Note, I'm Mary McCann. 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
1: Today in Music History from Anthology on 89.9 HD3, July 27th, 1940. Billboard issues its first chart detailing what records are selling the most copies, titled National List of Best-Selling Retail Records. The first chart is dominated by big band hits, with I'll Never Smile Again by Tommy Dorsey, with Frank Sinatra on the vocal at number one, and three songs by Glenn Miller in the top ten.
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6: It never occurred to me that television wouldn't work. 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Go big.
5: I talked to Cavett about his long career.
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5: And I asked him for advice about a new project I'm working on.
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7: Live from NPR News, I'm Dale Willman. Fire officials in Seattle say two people were killed and five others injured after a shooting during a food festival near the city's iconic Space Needle. Among those injured was a two-year-old boy. A 56-year-old woman is in serious condition. Police say at least one person is now in custody. Many members of Congress appear to be growing tired of the war with Iran. On Thursday, the House voted to remove U.S. forces from the hostilities. While the measure is not legally binding, it does offer a rebuke to President Trump over a war lawmakers never authorized. Tim Kaine is a Democratic senator from Virginia. He tells NPR it's time to wind it down.
8: Both houses of Congress under Republican majority have said you got to end this war. So I think there is the possibility of court action, but that would involve litigators and courts, and that's probably in somebody else's province right now. I think the most important thing we can do in Congress is use these appropriations tools, which we're clearly granted by the Constitution.
7: Ukrainian President Volodymyr Zelensky says his country has bombed a ship traveling between Iran and Russia that was loaded with military supplies. As NPR's Greg Myrie reports, the attack points to links between the war in Ukraine and the war in Iran.
9: President Zelensky said Ukraine carried out long-range strikes in the Caspian Sea that included hitting a ship that was, quote, transporting military cargo in cooperation with Iran. The president did not provide details. Russia and Iran both have a coastline on the Caspian and use the sea for trade. Meanwhile, Iran condemned the Ukrainian attack on what it called an Iranian commercial vessel. Iran said one sailor was killed and another injured. Russia and Iran have a history of military cooperation that includes Iran sending drones to Russia in recent years. In separate remarks, Zelensky said Russia is providing military intelligence to Iran. Greg Myrie, NPR News, Kyiv.
7: New wildfires in Oregon and Washington are blanketing parts of the Northwest in dense smoke. As NPR's Kirk Siegler reports, the wildfires are prompting a renewed round of air quality and health advisories.
10: It's been smoky for weeks in eastern Oregon, where massive range fires have blackened tens of thousands of acres. Jenny Moe owns a popular bakery and has been doing what she can to keep replacing air filters to keep the smoke out.
11: I've got a family friend that he's on oxygen and he hasn't been able to leave his house now for 2 weeks.
10: In the Southwest, some recent rains have helped clear the air. Ben Wagner's with the incident command team on the Aspen Acres fire, which has destroyed hundreds of homes near Pueblo, Colorado.
12: The rain has given us a reprieve, and we'll take it.
10: But that reprieve may be short-lived. Most of the West is forecast to bake in heat for at least the next week. Kirk Siegler, NPR News, Boise.
7: and you're listening to NPR News. Officials in Germany say the suspect in the deadly attack on Berlin's Pride Day celebration Saturday is dead. 21-year-old Abdul Balat was shot and killed by police during a confrontation in a Berlin suburb. Prosecutors say the suspect is a German citizen but had in the past tried to join the Islamic State group. One person was killed and 29 others were injured when a van was driven into a crowd at a Berlin park. Many Native American languages are at risk of vanishing, but NPR's Caden Mills met a 12-year-old in Michigan who's hoping to change that.
13: In Michigan's Upper Peninsula, Holden Hoy is building a robot that speaks the Ojibwe language.
14: I was already a big fan of robotics, and I'm Ojibwe, so I've always wanted to say the Ojibwe language.
13: Hoy's robot sort of resembles a mini R2-D2 from Star Wars, if he was designed in Native American woodland florals.
14: It's fun because you can have like a personalized little robot buddy on your shoulder, but it also teaches you Ojibwe.
13: You can ask it things like, how do you say bear in Ojibwe? And it'll respond,
14: Mukwa means bear.
13: Hoy says it's important to protect the language because
14: generation after generation is based around this culture. The language is the culture.
13: Caden Mills, NPR News, Sault Ste. Marie, Michigan.
7: Christopher Nolan's adaptation of The Odyssey held on to first place in North American box offices this weekend, bringing in $87 million in ticket sales. That's a modest drop of 30% over its opening weekend. More than half that total came from showings in IMAX screens. Internationally, the movie has earned an estimated $639 million. Disney's Moana was in second, bringing in $10.5 million. I'm Dale Willman, NPR News.
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5: I have a confession to make. Back in 2020, when COVID hit and the world shut down, I saw a silver lining. The death and illness and uncertainty, those were all horrible. Early on, we had a bad COVID case in my family and things were touch and go for a while. But once we got through that, I was excited about spending every day in solitude. That's just the way I'm built. I've been a writer since I was a kid, and writing requires you to be comfortable with long hours all by yourself. So I just focused on making the best Freakonomics episodes we could, and I did all my recording from a makeshift home studio. And for a while, this isolation did make me happy. There was no obligation to go anywhere or see anyone. But the happiness faded, and I thought of something the economist Gary Becker once said. Becker had studied the economics of addiction, and when he was asked to name the most addictive thing on the planet, Becker's answer was people. I never would have thought of that, but it makes sense. We are a social animal. We need other people the way we need food and water. So when the COVID restrictions lifted, I decided to get out of my home studio and take Freakonomics Radio on the road for some live shows. Those shows were fun, but I didn't find the connection I was looking for. When you're having a conversation on a big stage with 1,000 people in the audience, the tendency is to scale up. The conversations get broader, but not deeper. There's more performance and less intimacy. But then one night in San Francisco, just before curtain time, I was looking through a big overstuffed bookshelf in the green room, and I found an old biography of the talk show host Dick Cavett. I'd seen bits and pieces of the Dick Cavett show over the years, and these days you can find it on YouTube. He is smart, funny, and just the right amount of weird. So I decided to steal the Cavett book. I finished it on the plane home, and I fell in love. Not with Dick Cavett per se, but with the idea of making some kind of a TV talk show myself, with a different kind of conversation than we have on Freakonomics Radio and a wider set of guests. And rather than filming it in a big theater, we would make it in my living room, because I was looking for connection, not spectacle. It wasn't long before this show had a name, Better in Person. If Freakonomics is about how things work, Better in Person would be about how people work. I didn't want celebrities necessarily or people promoting their latest projects. I just wanted people who have done remarkable things and are willing to think out loud. I wanted to let the conversation be steered by curiosity, mine and theirs. We would talk, We'd eat and drink. We'd get out and play, maybe make some trouble together. And now that YouTube has become the world's TV, that's where we would put this show. So, yeah, all of that actually happened. Took us about a year and a half. We just launched Better in Person on the Freakonomics YouTube channel. So go watch it. And today, on this episode of Freakonomics Radio, I pay a visit to the man who accidentally inspired the whole thing.
6: My name is Dick Cavett, and I'm known as a talk show host.
5: Dick Cavett is 89 years old, and he lives with his wife in an old mansion on a hilltop in southwestern Connecticut. I told him my plan for Better in Person.
6: Well, I hope you do it.
5: You're just saying that, aren't you?
6: Yeah.
5: Yeah.
6: I just wanted to make your friends laugh.
5: The Dick Cavett Show ran on ABC from 1968 to 1975. Later, there were other versions on other networks, but it was the ABC period that made his reputation. He spoke with musicians, athletes, artists, political figures, public intellectuals. Having attended Yale, Cavett was sometimes called an intellectual himself.
6: Which shows that people don't know what an intellectual really looks like.
5: Here's how Cavett is described in a 1972 New Yorker profile. Off camera and in repose, Cavett so remarkably resembles his on-air self, cool, self-contained, poised, judging, that he may be the first show business character who is always off, always himself, in public or in private. He now spends most of his time in private. His wife, Martha Rogers, earned a PhD in marketing and worked for years in consumer strategy. Their Connecticut mansion was built in 1912. It's got acres of wood paneling and a ballroom.
6: Houdini's brother owned it. May have been other owners, but yeah. He's the known one. And Houdini came here, and kids would sneak in the bushes and watch him working on his underwater escapes in the swimming pool.
5: Wow.
6: They got kicked out a couple of times, I've heard. By the way, my wife, who is a brilliant finder of things, found this house. Apparently nobody wanted it. It's a great place. Is it corny to say the best thing that ever happened to me? It might make her blush, so you better keep it from her. It's nice when that happens. Better not to marry someone who's the worst thing that ever happened to you, as some of my friends have.
5: The reason I'm here, if you don't mind me saying, is twofold. One is, I've always been a fan, simple as that.
6: Listen, don't be ashamed of that.
5: Thank you.
6: It's my advice.
5: I appreciate it. And the other reason is, it's a little embarrassing to say, but I'm going to just tell you, which is that I've done a few things in my career. I've done music, but I've been a writer for a long time. Then I started making radio, and I never liked TV.
6: You mean as a kid, as a viewer,
5: ever? I mean, I liked it fine, like making it.
6: Yeah, I see.
5: When Freakonomics came out, I was invited to do a lot of TV as a guest, and I didn't enjoy it so much because when you don't control it,
6: I can understand that.
5: You're just there like a circus animal. Just show up for 8 minutes and talk about this.
6: Yeah. You know? I see that.
5: And I certainly never would have wanted to have a TV show. But then I started watching your show again, thanks to YouTube, really. And your channel on YouTube is so well positioned.
6: Yeah. I don't know how much I'm on YouTube.
5: Can't go on YouTube without finding Dick Cavett.
6: Really? Let's do it now. It's weird for me to see stuff that way because often I have no memory of ever doing that. Or I think, why the hell didn't I say this? Or I hope I'm about to say, and I do. So it's a hodgepodge of emotions for me.
5: That must be a good feeling when you now are thinking, I wish or hope he will say X, and you do.
6: And I do. That's a good feeling. The opposite is bad feeling.
5: So here's the thing I really like.
6: Yeah.
5: You're interviewing people plainly. You're asking questions. That's what an interview is.
6: I don't think of it as an interview in the sense that you interview to elicit facts. Somebody said it's a mistake to call what Cavett does interview because, gratefully for us, it's conversation.
5: It feels to me like we're at the fun end of the table at a great dinner party.
6: I like that. Remind me of that.
5: One problem is that I come from journalism, not comedy, and I'm not opposed to being funny, but I'm not professionally funny.
6: You don't try to be funny?
5: Do I try to be funny? Doesn't everybody try to be funny?
6: Yeah, you're right. People hope there are. People trying to be funny can be one of the worst things, except murder or somebody stepping on a mine.
5: How much did you care about the response to a particular show? If you thought a show was great and people didn't respond, or vice versa, did you care?
6: That never was really an issue.
5: They were all fantastic, you're saying?
6: Well, one wasn't, but I don't want to talk about it. I'm the only person I know of who had a guest die on the show.
5: Cabot is referring here to a 1971 taping with Jerome I. Rodale, a publisher and entrepreneur who championed organic food. The episode never aired, but Rodale's on-set death became late-night legend.
6: Are we boring you, Mr. Rodale? Is one of my immortal
5: Wait,
6: remarks.
5: You said that?
6: Oh, yeah, because he did what guests often do. We'll go, oh, sorry, Dick, what? They find it funny, and sometimes it is, to snore. And he snored in reality. I realized right after having said, are we boring you, Mr. Rodale? And I remember thinking, I wish I weren't the one in charge here. What do I do now? And what did I do?
5: You wrote that you took his pulse. You acted as if you were taking his pulse, but you didn't actually know how to do that.
6: I didn't know where the pulse was supposed to be, or even where it was for sure, yeah.
5: But he was dead.
6: And then I said, is there a doctor in the audience? Later when I met Katharine Hepburn, she said, I want to know everything about the man who died on your show. And I said, why do you suppose I hesitated on the word and said, is there a doctor in the audience, when the well-known phrase, is there a doctor in the house?
5: Yeah,
6: is there a doctor in the house?
5: I wondered that too. What was that about?
6: She said, well, you knew that is there a doctor in the house was such a cliched line and often used in humorous settings. You knew that would get a laugh.
5: The actress Katharine Hepburn refused interviews for most of her life, but she once came on Cabot's show for a two-hour conversation. There's a nice bit of tape from before the interview when Hepburn is checking out the set and finds it lacking.
16: And can't we have a stationary table? Can we have a table that's...
17: John?
16: Nobody answers
17: in this
16: business.
17: Can we get a table with that doesn't wobble here?
18: Sure. Right now?
16: Nail it down. That carpet... If anybody can survive that carpet,
17: you can.
16: We're doing well. And
5: someone once wrote that the reason you're so good at this is because you weren't insecure. The way that my mind took that is if a person is secure in themselves, you don't need to tear down other people. You can really try to draw out what makes them excited or...
6: I can identify with that.
5: Do you think of yourself as performing when you're doing your show or mostly natural?
6: I guess, no, I don't think I think of it as performing. That would be odd to think. No, it just got easy to do the show.
5: Were you able to be yourself?
6: Yeah.
5: How long did it take you to get there? Because... coming up as a writer and then a stand-up, when you started hosting, did it take you a long time to feel like, I know how to do this?
6: It took a while because various things like my friend Porterfield would say, you're sticking too close to your notes. Sometimes you don't seem to have heard what the other person said.
5: You think he was right?
6: Yeah, I could see it. There was times when I really wasn't listening. And someone would say, you know, I just got over a very serious illness, and I would say, do you have any hobbies? I mean...
5: How would you prepare for a taping?
6: Well, I had four talent coordinators, a title somebody thought up for bookers, and they would get with the guest if the guest would agree to it, or they'd talk on the phone with them or something.
5: And you'd get notes.
6: She's in town for such and such. She's worried about not having the right clothes for the opening night, or there'll be maybe 10 things that you can talk to them about. Often I used all of them. Often I used some of them and sometimes none of them. The minute you start with some people, you know there's going to go great, and it does, and you don't need your notes.
19: How much do you just try to let your brain be present in the moment versus draw on your preparation?
6: That's a good question.
19: I would think that it's better when you're just ziggity-zag, snappy-snapping, yeah?
6: Yeah, the first time I did a show and looked at the notes afterwards of three pages of maybe six things or eight each per page, and I hadn't used any of them, I thought, that is important. And it was. I could have used them, and they'd have been fine, but I didn't need them for whatever lucky reason.
19: So once you realized that you were good at it like that...
6: Yeah, that was a big thing.
19: Did that change how you prepared then?
6: Knowing that I could do a show without him was a nice thing. People mentioned one particular show recently, by chance, that some columnist, somebody sent this to me, said, if in your life you only are able to watch one full talk show, just the one episode, be sure it's Cavett's Mailer Vidal show. There's nothing like it.
19: I would agree.
6: I'm going to have to watch it again. I have seen it a couple of years ago, and I just thought it was great.
19: And there was that gal in the middle.
6: Janet Flanner, the great Janet Flanner.
19: Janet Flanner was a legendary Paris correspondent for The New Yorker. Norman Mailer and Gore Vidal were two of America's biggest novelists at the time, with egos to match. The night began with Mailer refusing to shake hands with Vidal. Mailer had recently published a provocative book on the women's liberation movement called The Prisoner of Sex, and Vidal had given it a negative review. Here is some tape from that show. You will hear Cavett first, and then Mailer, and later Janet Flanner and Gore Vidal.
20: You will admit that you were accused of being a chauvinist of the worst kind.
21: Well, I know, but that's what's wrong. Wrong with women's liberation, which is it's a new and it's a young movement.
22: Oh, for goodness sake, now let's not go back onto that.
21: I'd love to talk about it for 2 minutes every day.
22: Oh, dear, oh, dear, oh, dear. We've heard it all.
21: It's just nonsense. It's just ridiculous. If I have anything at all, I have a complicated mind. In fact, I have a mind so complicated that Gore has said with some justice that my style is getting unreadable. You know, it's the one thing in his critique that I agree with. My style is getting difficult. You know, it's hard when you have a lot in your head to write something. It's true. Gore has never encountered this problem.
23: What did you say? I wasn't listening, Norman. What was it?
21: Small mind, no matter.
23: No, don't be autobiographical all the time.
22: Well.
19: So how are you feeling when the two of them, I mean, it was mostly Mailer going at Vidal. Vidal gave back once he was getting punched in the nose. What are you thinking during that?
6: Oh, God, I don't know. I remember thinking this is going to be good viewing. I don't think I thought during it.
19: But Cavett picked a side. He, too, thought that Norman Mailer was being an ass.
20: Let me turn my chair and join these three. Perhaps you'd like two more chairs to contain your giant intellect.
6: I loved it when Mailer, what was his straight line? Dick, why don't you just read the next question off the question sheet?
21: Why don't you look at your question sheet and ask a question?
6: And that, for whatever reason, caused me to say, why don't you fold it five ways
20: and put it where the moon don't shine?
6: This has been much quoted, almost always wrong. People say the sun don't shine, which is no good at all.
19: Where did that phrase come from? Did you make it up on the spot?
6: I don't know where I ever heard
19: when
6: that.
19: When I saw it, I assumed it must have been some old saying, but I couldn't find anybody else saying it.
6: I can't imagine. I know it had occurred in my life before that, possibly years earlier, and it just came to the surface involuntarily. But that was a wonderful moment that I'm very grateful he caused.
19: Coming up after the break, I asked Dick Cavett why he was so beloved.
6: It must be my lovability. Is that a good guess?
19: I'm Stephen Dubner. This is Freakonomics Radio. We will be right back.
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1: It's been months since the Pentagon held its last media briefing on the Iran war. The Department of Defense has been slow to publicize that Iranian strikes have killed at least 18 U.S. service members and wounded hundreds of others. Secretary Hegseth is asking Congress for more money to fund a war they haven't authorized. Lack of transparency at the Pentagon, next time on 1A.
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3: But with major party disruption coming from his left, Senator Murphy joins us to talk about how he thinks Democrats can move forward. 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
26: 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She grew up associating sex with danger. 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
19: Dick Cavett grew up in Nebraska, the only child of two schoolteachers. His mother died of breast cancer when she was 36 and he was 10. Her death made me feel betrayed by life, he later wrote, and embarrassed. When I read that line, I stopped. My father had died when I was 10, and I too felt embarrassment. So there is at least one thing that I have in common with Dick Cavett. His father remarried another school teacher, and Dick got on with his life. He was good at many things. School, for sure, but he also played music, did magic. He competed in gymnastics, where his specialty was the pommel horse.
6: You can't put the pommel horse aside lightly. Not only was I the state champion in the pommel horse, which is, and this is a fact, not an opinion, the hardest piece of gymnastics apparatus. I didn't pick it because it was the hardest. It was the only thing we had. We had some mats and a pommel horse. Everybody hated it, and I rather liked it and kept going with it.
19: Cavett studied English and drama at Yale and then got a job at Time magazine as a copy boy. He read that the Tonight Show host Jack Parr was unhappy with the material his writers were feeding him. So Cavett wrote some fresh jokes, snuck backstage at The Tonight Show, and gave his jokes to Parr. That is a very Cavett move. From an early age, he was good at getting backstage. Parr used some of Cavett's material, and then he hired him. Once Cavett got into television, he stayed with Jack Parr for a while, and then Merv Griffin, Jerry Lewis, and Johnny Carson. He did some stand-up comedy on his own. He started to develop a voice and a reputation. In 1968, ABC gave him a morning show. He moved to primetime and then late night. At its peak, the Cavett Show had millions of nightly viewers, and Cavett became a celebrity himself.
27: If TV hadn't worked out for you, what do you think you would have done?
6: I have no idea. What would I have done?
27: Did you have many skills?
6: I wouldn't have taught school, although I might have enjoyed that. It never occurred to me that television wouldn't work. Something just seemed to happen. I mean, it isn't that I didn't fear. I had no confidence that it was going to go big. Go big. When a master uses the English language, it's a thrill, isn't it? Go big.
27: Correct me if I'm wrong, but you are kind of a unicorn, good at a lot of different things. You were smart. You were funny. You were a good athlete. And I'm curious if you ever felt you needed to hide your light under a bushel.
6: What would that consist of?
27: Were you ever afraid of being your truest self because you thought that would make you a little less popular? He's too good at these things. Did you ever?
6: That was never a concern, no.
27: I know that Groucho encouraged you to go the Yale, Nebraska.
6: Yes, he did. Groucho had sent me a letter. In it, he said, I saw you on MIRV the other night, and I think you've hit a gold mine with the idea of a kid from Nebraska, the rustic, coming to glamour in the big city and all that stuff. Keep with that.
27: Did you play it up more after that?
6: I don't know, but I certainly was glad to hear it.
19: Cavett had first met Groucho Marx at the funeral for the playwright and humorist George Kaufman. Cavett supposedly told Groucho, I'm a big fan, to which Groucho supposedly said, if it gets any hotter in here, I could use a big fan. Cavett did take Groucho's advice to cultivate the persona of a small town kid doing his best in the big city. Groucho became a regular on Cavett's show, and they had a great rapport. You can hear it in this clip from 1969.
7: How have you been?
8: Good. I've been fine. It's nice to see you
7: in
8: New York.
7: I'm glad you're back on the air and the proper time, too.
8: Yeah?
7: Not at 4 o'clock in the morning. Whenever I saw your show last year, I was eating oatmeal. That's what they call prime time in California. That isn't all they called it either. You look fine, and this show's going to be a big hit because you're on at 10 o'clock at night.
8: Right.
7: A lot of people are going to watch it.
8: I'm on at 9 Central Time.
7: Well, I wouldn't go that far.
27: How much did you absorb Groucho? Or was this you before Groucho?
6: He's big influence. Isn't that something? Imagine in the Grand Theater in Grand Island, Nebraska, seeing my first Marx Brothers movie. If anyone had said that one guy and you were going to spend part of your life together, I would have said you're full of crap.
27: You had good mentors, good rabbis, people who really loved you and wanted you to succeed.
6: For example?
27: Oh, Jack Parr.
6: Oh, yeah.
27: Groucho. It seems to me, at least. And
6: it's a good point.
27: I'm curious why you were so likable. Usually the incumbents want to keep the young people down. Everybody seemed to love you.
6: It must be my lovability. Is that a good guess? I don't know. I can't answer that.
27: If you look at the categories of guests you had, a lot of writers, amazing interviews with musicians and performances and
6: athletes. Yeah, isn't that interesting? I didn't have any interest in rock, but Janis Joplin was such a good guest. And the fact that she came on and she was so good, that other rock people said, oh, maybe Cavett could handle us. He seems like such a square, but maybe.
27: Were you as square as you seemed, or was that an act?
6: No. Can you come back to me with that question in a week?
27: There must have been guests that you wanted on the show that you couldn't get, yes?
6: Mike Nichols almost did it. I asked him a second time, and he said, I'm on my way to London for a couple of weeks, but when I come back, maybe I'll be in a mood to share and share. But it never happened. I think it's my fault. I didn't follow it up. I always got along with Sinatra whenever we were thrown together at something. And I think, again, I didn't press hard enough. I think we would have had such fun.
27: Could you always make the show you wanted to make, or did you have the suits telling you some things?
6: I could, but what happened the very first show, I had Gore Vidal, Muhammad Ali, and somebody else taped it for a week later when it was going to be debut. And I learned in that week that they wanted me to tape a different first show. And I thought, well, that show seemed pretty good. Everybody liked it. And I said, well, I don't see any reason to change it. What's wrong with it? And he said, well, nobody gives a damn what Muhammad Ali and Gore Vidal think about Vietnam.
27: Wow.
6: I said, nobody? I bet I could come up with two or three people at least who would be interested. What are you talking about?
27: Did they mean that nobody cared, or did they mean that that's something we want to stay away from?
6: They were afraid of the subject. Chicken afraid of anything having to do with that disastrous war. When are you going to stop being chicken? I said to a guy in a nice suit.
27: So what happened?
6: And I said, I don't agree to that. I said, well, you're going to have to do it. So they ran a different show because I had already done five before the first one. And then somewhere semi-buried by being in the second week, they ran that one. People sent me critics' columns from around saying, Kev, it really came to life on this show. This is what the show ought to be. And I made sure that all the that ABC saw that.
27: Not many episodes survive from that 1968 season, and we couldn't track down the one that Cavett was talking about with Muhammad Ali. But Cavett did become friendly with Ali, and he was a guest on Cavett's show 14 times. Here is Ali in 1970 talking to Cavett about the possibility of going to jail for draft evasion.
9: White America right now spending $30 million a day in Asia. Black and white boys are dying unjustly for nothing just to free somebody else. So why should I worry about going to little old jail to free my poor people who's been catching hell here for 400 years?
27: If you were making your show now with the political moment that we're in, what would you do?
6: I never think of that now. The political stuff was often very problematic. Was a problem. shaved that down.
27: Sounds like you didn't love the network people.
6: There are some who are all right.
27: He said unenthusiastically.
6: They aren't qualified to do what they feel they're qualified to do, which is tell you how to do the show.
27: That makes me wonder if one were going to start a show today, that you'd want to start a show without having any suits around. Fund it yourself, do it yourself. Would you endorse that?
6: Definitely, yeah. You know what you're doing, and they don't, and they don't know why it works when it works and when it doesn't. They don't have any idea. They don't know anything about what it feels like to be sitting there doing it, and their advice is without worth.
27: Come on.
6: And not only that, worthless.
27: Say what you really mean. But my sense is that whether it's TV, music, publishing, it seems that the executives are very good at looking at what's already succeeded and saying, hey, let's do something like that, as opposed to let's try something new and interesting. Now, you were pretty new
6: when
27: and interesting.
6: When you're naysaying or you're thinking, why don't you as good as so-and-so? Violence can happen almost.
27: So what's it feel like when a given network says, Dick, we thank you for your service, but we're putting on, you know, a dog show in your slot?
6: Well, that's happened. Yeah. How many times have I been canceled? Four?
27: The list of networks you've worked for is not short.
6: I'm always astonished. A few years ago when I, for the first time, saw somebody write, he did this and then he did it there and then he was on CNBC. Is that true? It startled me.
27: Over time, Cavett did some version of The Dick Cavett Show for ABC, CBS, PBS, USA, ABC again, CNBC, and TCM. Roughly 2,000 hours of his work are archived at the Library of Congress, and again, there is a lot on YouTube. When you watch, you can feel not only how good Cavett could be at his best, you could also feel how central he was to the cultural conversation at the time. That brought an enormous amount of pressure and ultimately a deep depression.
6: It's the worst agony designed for man. Anything that has hit you that deeply, there's no way you're ever going to escape it.
19: We'll hear about that after the break. I am Stephen Dubner, and this is Freakonomics Radio with Dick Cavett.
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14: When President Trump announced an anti-crime task force in Memphis last fall, federal and local officials never mentioned immigration enforcement as a goal. But the first few months shocked the community.
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14: Trump says he wants to replicate the Memphis task force elsewhere. I'm Elsa Chang. 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
27: I asked Dick Cavett what it felt like when he was at the top of his game, but then every night had to do it again.
6: I just remember thinking, you've got to put last night's show away forever. You already should be home looking at your notes about tomorrow and thinking, does this go on forever?
27: Did you want it to go on forever?
6: I'm not sure. I just thought, I'm in this. People like it. It's going okay. But can you do this very long without mental damage?
27: Did it damage you mentally in the long run?
6: I don't know. That's for you to say.
27: It sounded like later on you had some real depressive periods, right?
6: Oh, yeah. I'm an expert on depression. I was just reading some stuff I wrote about it. Seems like every few, let's say, weeks, if not days, somebody thanks me for having helped them by talking in the press and in person or on the air even, about depression. And a good thing that comes from it, but I hadn't expected it, was people saying, you saved my father's life. And it jolted me. They'd say, when he heard you talking about depression, and he realized that if Dick Cavett can get this, maybe I shouldn't be so ashamed. It's logical, though. I mean, it's understandable, isn't it? I might have had that feeling if I weren't known and somebody known talked about it, I would probably have thought, oh, God, thank God they have it, too. But that it prevented suicides in some cases. I just found some old letters telling me that.
27: How much did you share it at the time? You'd talk about it in interviews?
6: First was in a magazine, and I never had any particular desire to talk about it publicly, but it came up, and it did a lot of good. I don't know. That's odd, isn't it, that if a celebrity has something bad, people who also have it are at least comforted in some way.
27: If you don't mind me asking, what did it feel like for you when you were in the middle of a depressive period?
6: It's the worst agony designed for man. There's nothing like it. Being sad is nothing like it. Having your heart broken for romance or anything. It's just everything is dark and heavy and hurts, and there's

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1: Don't ever say to somebody in depression, what do you have to be depressed about? I used to get that. What are you talking about? You're on television. You've made money. You're popular. What in hell have you got to be depressed about? And we agreed that that's like saying, what have you got to have asthma about? Or tuberculosis.
2: So how did you deal with that?
1: Waited until the curtain goes up again. Oh, I also had ECT, and that was a public service without my knowing it, because people who had been afraid of it, some prominent writer, one of our big writers' wives, asked me to call him and tell him that I had had ECT.
2: It's electric shock therapy.
1: She was desperate. Who was it?
2: Styron, maybe?
1: I believe you're right. And if it wasn't in his case, but in another one just like it, I later said, how did it go for him? He said it failed completely. I said, that's possible, because he was drunk every time he went to the sessions.
2: What was it like for you to be in a depressive period and doing your show where you're an entertainer?
1: Real hard. I was in the bedroom of Mr. Marlon Brando. Now, it's not going to be a story that that would seem to suggest, but I remember he was in bed at his house, and we talked about depression. And I said, I did a show once that shocked me so, because it was just the two minor guests, Laurence Olivier and his wife, Joan Plowright, the wonderful actress. I had to do it in their hotel room for some reason. And I was getting ready in another room in the hotel, and I thought, two doors down, Laurence Olivier, and I don't give a shit. I just want to go home and get into bed. How am I going to do this show? Did the show. It was difficult. It was with Brando then later that I said, you know, I just couldn't bring myself to watch that show, because in doing it, I thought, these people know that I'm nuts, or that I'm struggling, that I don't know what. And in fact, they did not.
3: Here's a clip from that episode with Laurence Olivier and Joan Plowright.
4: By the way, it's always difficult to work with titles, so I would like the people at home to know that I have been asked and instructed to say Larry and Joan.
5: Yes, please.
6: Lovely.
4: Is that, will you verify that?
5: Yes.
6: Thank you, Dick.
4: Yes. Yes, Dick is fine. Sir Laurence, Larry, I gather that we owe it to you to have brought your wife back to the stage, to have insisted that she go back on. Is that true? How do you know when it's time?
6: I thought it was well time. Mm-hmm. She came back to New York, and I thought this was a wonderful part for her. And she's, I think, extremely beautiful in the part.
2: And I Did you ever watch that show?
1: No, I wouldn't watch it. And I said to Brando, I can't ever bring myself to watch that show. I really know what it will look like, what I'll see. I'll see what they unfortunately saw was struggling and taking pauses that are infinite. And Brando said, do me a favor, watch it. And he said, okay, I will. And so later I called Marlon and I said, I saw that show. I was fine. Why? And he said, don't you know? And I said, no. And he said, well, every performer has to have what I call automatic pilot. You were sitting there doing what you do, and you were able to do it, maybe acting it, but whatever it was, automatic pilot will take over for you. And it did in that case.
2: How about these days, the last 10, 20 years? How's your...
1: I never had it after the time I had ECT for it. I got it again, got another dose of ECT for it, and it went like just like that.
2: So you think that really fixed it?
1: Or absolutely.
2: It
1: cured
2: did.
1: It.
2: No question in your mind that that was what...
1: No, that's what did it.
2: Yeah.
1: However it works.
2: Hmm.
1: You lie there, and they attach something to your... And you don't feel anything. My late wife was there and said, when you came out of that room, you were a different person. So pass that on to somebody if they're locked in depression.
2: When you would look back at a show that went where you were really good versus a show where you didn't feel you were as good, what were the other factors that you think contributed?
1: I wish I knew. I really don't know.
2: Did you ever try to connect your performance?

0: reference to what you ate or whether you had sex, you know, the night before.
1: Or during the show. Or, those were the best. No, I just don't know.
0: So that's just who you are. You're just a cool character.
1: Hope that what you do and say isn't appalling and keep going. But I never had any technique ready for when that happened. Would have been good if I had.
0: So when I come here for advice on how to cav it, it sounds like it's impossible because you just are who you are. Sounds like there wasn't a lot of strategy.
1: Not strategy, no.
0: Is there anything that we haven't talked about that you'd like to?
1: The Peloponnesian War. I was so hoping that would come up.
0: I thank you so much. I really, I admire your work. I admire you as a human, and I'm really grateful.
1: Well, I love doing this with you. I don't know what it is. You've got something great.
0: That's good of you to say. As you can hear, Dick Cavett is a one of one. I'm not Cavett, and on my new show, I'm not going to try to be him. But I did learn from him. Don't lean too hard on your prep. Make it a conversation, a collaboration, not just an interview. And most of all, in order to make the show you want, you might want to make it yourself. No suits, no focus groups, no BS. So that's what we did. Our guests on Better in Person include architects, writers, CEOs, musicians, comedians, and athletes. The first few episodes are already up on the Freakonomics YouTube channel. And now we're going to play you a short audio segment from one of those episodes with the chef Hillary Sterling. She runs the acclaimed restaurant Ci Siamo in New York City. It celebrates regional Italian cooking, which is her passion. But it took Sterling a long time to get her own restaurant. We talked about what it's like to climb the restaurant ladder in New York. Here, have a listen.
2: When you start at the bottom, what were you doing the first few years?
3: Salads, fry, wash your dishes sometimes.
2: Right.
3: I had a chef that likes to use every pot and maybe wash them, torture me.
2: You talked about being tortured in a foreign language for a while.
3: It was just an Irish brogue.
2: Oh.
3: I couldn't understand it for I was like, what? And then they like hold up this bread. They like, go get this downstairs. And it was terrible. They made me peel onions in the basement with no ventilation.
2: Huh. Most people, I assume, would have quit.
3: It never crossed my mind.
2: Because
3: quitting has never crossed my mind. I've never left a job because someone tortured me.
2: Yeah.
3: I've left because it was time.
2: Fair enough. But if you could rewind the clock or if you could remake the clock now.
3: Yeah.
2: And run restaurants differently. Because everything I've ever read about restaurants in the kind of heyday of New York restaurant, modern heyday of restaurant culture, it sounds like everybody was tortured and everybody was miserable and everybody drank all the time and other things, et cetera, et cetera. And so is that how Ci Siamo is run?
3: No. Restaurants used to be like that.
2: Yeah. I mean, a lot of industries, to be fair,
3: were. I used to have kegs in my office on Fridays.
2: Yeah.
3: Yeah.
2: So that's the drinking, but what about like the people being mean in the culture of coming up? Did you experience that or
3: like,
2: not so much? You just didn't care?
3: Yeah.
2: Right.
3: I mean, I think I was more, I remember like the only times that I like cried.
2: Yeah.
3: And it had nothing to do with people.
2: All right. What was it?
3: There was one time where I was my first night on Sauté at Mesa Grill, and it was Labor Day Sunday night. And
2: big deal restaurant.
3: It was a big restaurant and big deal. And I overcooked 100 and something pork tenderloins for hours. I just kept overcooking them.
2: One at a time?
3: Like how maybe many four at a time, five at a time. I just like hammered it. And my chef at the time gave me like a 2-pan pickup, which means like I had to like pick up this like scallop dish and the accompaniment to it.
2: Okay.
3: And I had two burners.
2: Okay.
3: Two burners. But it wasn't the only dish I was cooking. I was cooking pork tenderloins. And my first night like really on saute and Sunday nights in New York City on a holiday weekend is a busy night. And I just remember getting crushed for hours, crushed. And I called my dad from Union Square and I told him about it. And I was like, totally like, he's like, you're okay. It's okay. I mean, I held myself together and then I like totally, I mean, the walk-in's always a good place to cry in restaurants, but like, and he's like, okay. And I went back in the next day and I went to my chef and I apologized for overcooking 125.
2: Did any of them get sent back?
3: I don't remember. It was kind of like a blur. And then the next week, the schedule goes up, old school on a wall, you know, and I'm on Sauté next Saturday night. I was like, oh, my God. Someone was on vacation, so they put me there. And I was like, okay. And I go to him, and I was like, are you sure? And he's like, you have 7 days to be one with the pork.
2: Oh, I remember that from your book. Yeah. Be one with the pork, yeah.
3: I was like, I'm gay. Like, this
2: and
3: is
2: you
3: like,
2: became
3: I don't
2: one with
3: that.
2: The pork.
3: I stared at these pork tenderloins for days. Hmm. Cooking them, watching them, staring at the clock, trying to figure out how long it takes to cook the pork tenderloin to perfection. It was like ancho chili rubbed. Like, your hands were red at the end of the shift. Like, there was like a nub bucket. It was just,
2: What's a nub bucket?
3: It was like you cut off the ends and you put it in the nub at the
2: end
3: of the shift.
2: What happens to the nubs?
3: Don't ask.
2: Are they used?
3: I mean, no. But they're used in like family meal or everyone, like, we make tacos, whatever.
2: Okay.
3: And there's like... And
2: let me say, no, they're not used except for what the other people working here are going to eat later. Yeah. Okay, yeah.
3: And I spent 7 days staring at pork tenderloins. And
2: before you're on sauté again the second time? You're prepping?
3: I was like, he's like, I'm giving you
2: when
3: a chance.
2: You say staring at them, you mean you're going into the...
3: I'm putting them in the oven, I'm searing them, I'm watching what happens.
2: So this was practicing.
3: I'm practicing and I'm watching, they change. There's a moment where, like, when I, because in my head, I'm like, be one with the pork. What does that mean? Oh, my God, be one with the pork. I'm so, like literal at that time. As a cook, I'm like, yes, chef, be one with the pork. Like, and I remember there was a little clock in the kitchen. It's, like, right there. And I pulled the pork out, and it was, like, 4 minutes, check the timer. 4 minutes, 5 minutes, check the timer, check the timer. And then, like, twist, twist, twist. And at one point, there's a moment where they glistened. This may sound so bananas. Wow, are you sure you want to keep doing this today?
2: And, okay, they're glistening. At you? Do you feel like they're glistening at you or with you? Are
3: with
2: you glistening?
3: I'm glistening now, talking about it.
2: What did the glistening...
3: It meant it was ready.
2: Oh.
3: It meant it was ready. It finally showed me
2: how
3: to cook this mid-rare pork tenderloin.
2: So, I hate to sound naive, but isn't that what, like, thermometers and whatnot are for? No, seriously. I mean,
3: yeah.
2: Because you're right. In the last, like, 30 years, I feel like cooking has become extremely regimented.
3: Yes.
2: Not just, it's exploded. Yeah. Everybody wants
3: Everyone
2: to
3: can cook.
2: And I think it's fantastic, personally. Mm-hmm. I don't do much because it's time consuming. If I had all day, I would love to. It's such a fun science project that you get to eat at the end.
3: Agreed.
2: But I also feel like we've been told by so many people who at least present with authority that this is the way something is done always. And if you don't, then you're making a lesser version. But the story I hear you telling is very, very different. It's like food is real. It's real.
3: Yeah. It's real. And you have to connect with it. You have to understand it. Because, yeah, could I have used the thermometer? Sure. But 25 years ago, that chef didn't say, hey, where's your thermometer? It wasn't even like it didn't even cross your mind.
2: Got it.
3: But no one showed me how to cook the pork.
2: Yeah.
3: Right? So, like, this, like, conversation is, like, I had to learn how to do this myself.
2: Yeah.
3: And it was really, and that was a moment that the senses kind of, like, I finally understood. I started to understand what cooking was.
2: I see. Okay. And what is it about you, either in your character or maybe in your... someone that you admired when you were a kid, like what was it about you that made you want to be that, to be giving people food as you're living, not just as sustenance, not just as pleasure, but of all the things that it represents?
3: I mean, I feel like I'm a caregiver. I feel like that's what it stems from, right? Like I take care of people. You know, I love nothing more than making my son's lunch and dinner. Like I really enjoy setting the plate up. I enjoy all those things. I think that like, I've always been that way. And I cook for friends in high school and like in college and like that kind of stuff. I've always enjoyed it, playing that role.
2: If this hadn't worked out, what do you think you'd be doing?
3: I mean, I love teaching, but that's kind of like how I am now. I don't think 25 years ago I would have
2: done that. You strike me as that you would have been an impatient teacher back then because you're fast. I can see your brain and your mouth, they move, which I love. But
3: yeah, I would have been impatient. I'd be like, I don't understand why you don't understand. Like, what do you mean? Like, be one with the pork, right? Like, I don't think that chef ever understands how much that silly statement resonated with me over all these years.
2: Is he alive?
3: He is.
2: You'll send him the book?
3: I will.
0: That's it for today's show. Thanks again to Hillary Sterling and especially to Dick Cavett for these great conversations. And remember, check out our new video interview show, Better in Person. 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You can also find it on Apple Podcasts. We will be back right here next week with more Freakonomics Radio. Until then, take care of yourself. And if you can, someone else too.

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3: Uncertainty seems uncontrollable, but there are ways to navigate it.
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6: From WHYY in Philadelphia, this is The Pulse. I'm Maiken Scott. It's summer. That means millions of us will be traveling to the beach, the mountains, perhaps taking a cruise or a hike through the rainforest. It's a time for relaxation, for adventure, to see new things. But vacations can also be a time when health problems strike. Our stomachs rebel against unusual foods. We might get sick from being around lots of people.
7: They wanted everybody to get off the ship, including crew, and to go through customs, and that was not a normal procedure.
6: Or injuries happen in remote places. On today's show, we'll address vacation health woes and get tips on dealing with them, from jet lag to digestive problems. First, the news.
8: Live from NPR News, I'm Dale Willman. Three people were killed and four others injured early Sunday evening during a shooting in Seattle. Casey Martin from KUOW in Seattle reports.
9: The shooting happened close to the Space Needle at a large food festival with hundreds of people around. At least one person is in critical condition. A two-year-old is among the injured. Jessica Allison was there with her young daughter and husband.
10: It's like pop, pop, pop. And I was like, that's fireworks, right? Like, that's someone being silly. And then we heard, and it was just a spray of bullets. And then we heard it again, and then you hear people screaming, and we saw people running. And I just looked at him, and I said, oh, my God. And he grabbed our daughter, and he was gone.
9: Seattle's mayor said in a statement that at least one person has been taken into custody and called the shooting an act of horrific violence. For NPR News, I'm Casey Martin in Seattle.
8: Fighting between the U.S. and Iran has stopped, at least for now. The U.S. hasn't launched any new attacks for more than 2 days. But U.S. Ambassador to the United Nations, Mike Waltz, says President Trump still has all options available to him.
11: Talks are ongoing. They're happening at every level, from the more technical aspect of it all the way to the highest levels, of course, within both the Iranian government and the U.S. government. What we are constantly seeing, though, is the Iranian regime side. They are divided. There is internal fighting.
8: Waltz was speaking Sunday on NBC's Meet the Press. He also said without evidence that the Trump administration inherited a depleted supply of munitions. FBI Director Kash Patel is in China. He says the FBI is delivering in the fields of cybersecurity, combating money laundering efforts, and violent crimes against children. Jan Kamensin Brumby has our reports.
12: Patel says the FBI has built relationships and found common ground to work with others. The statement comes as the U.S. and China agreed to more exchanges and cooperation on law enforcement following meetings between Patel and Beijing's Minister of Public Security, Wang Xiaohong. Wang said that China and the U.S. should engage in a, quote, more constructive dialogue. Patel said previously his trip to Beijing would serve to continue work on closing fentanyl precursor pipelines and expanding operations targeting scam centers. Patel has previously said the Chinese government were the biggest counterintelligence threat facing the United States. and called for the U.S. to work together with Beijing. For NPR News, I'm Jan Cummins and Romy in Taipei.
8: In Spain, evacuations are now underway in the Valencia region because of several wildfires burning there. Tens of thousands of people have been forced out of their homes, both there and west of Madrid. And in France, a raging wildfire in the southwestern part of that country led to the evacuation of 55,000 more people overnight. The fire is growing closer to the famed Bordeaux wine region. You're listening to NPR News. More than 30 U.S. states have banned AI from campaign ads without a disclosure to voters that the footage isn't real. But enforcement varies from state to state. In Tennessee, Mariana Bacchia of member station WPLN reports that candidates might not face any consequences for breaking the law.
13: Two Republican frontrunners for Congress have both used AI against the other. In one ad by former Congressman Van Hillary, he shows an AI-generated version of his opponent, Johnny Garrett, at a gay pride parade.
14: Because woke, DEI-loving Johnny Garrett wants to transition Tennessee from conservative to woke.
13: The ad intentionally misrepresents Garrett, who has campaigned against DEI and LGBTQ rights. But Garrett also uses AI in his ad, showing Hillary driving a campaign bus into a swamp. For either candidate to face consequences, they'd either have to sue each other or a voter would have to formally file a complaint. So far, neither has happened. For NPR News, I'm Mariana Bacayao in Nashville.
8: Far-right conspiracy theorist Laura Loomer says she's had a change of heart about Ukraine. She says she's been fooled by Russian propaganda about the war. She's touring Ukraine right now and seeing the war damage. In an interview with the Associated Press, she is urging fellow conservatives to be wary about what Moscow tells them. In just his third start as a professional, Jackson Coival won the PGA tournament in Minnesota Sunday, playing in 97-degree heat. He finished with a 5-under-66. He also set a tournament record with his tournament total of 25-under-259. I'm Dale Willman, NPR News.
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6: This is The Pulse, stories about the people and places at the heart of health and science. I'm Mike and Scott. Lorraine Justares was in the Philippines to celebrate her 35th birthday. Her family is from there and she's visited many times. Lorraine had brought along a friend.
18: And so it was her first time in the Philippines and I wanted to show her like an amazing time. And so we visited my family in Manila. I wanted to give her like the full experience, like the city experience and then like the islands, of course.
6: The Philippines is a chain of more than 7,000 tropical islands, one more stunning than the next.
18: I think they are the most beautiful beaches in the world.
6: They had traveled to a resort on a remote island. It was a long trip by ferry, bus, and then a small boat. Then a walk up a mountain. Lorraine's friend, Lisa Wilk, remembers that well.
19: And at the top, we relaxed there for a while because we're exhausted.
6: Staff brought them refreshing drinks and some food.
19: We were relaxing, beautiful view, you could see everything around. And I even made like a story online on my phone and wrote, "Never leaving this place."
6: Lisa went to get a shower in their cabana. Lorraine was hanging out in a hammock, enjoying the views, and her cousin was there too.
18: And so we were just kind of like goofing around, and I'm a little bit clumsy, and so I fell out of the hammock and hit my head 3 times on metal bars. So loud that Lisa could hear the bangs from, like, the cabana that she was in while she was in the shower.
19: And just heard a ginormous loud thump and then crying, and she laid on the ground.
18: I thought I was gonna die. Like, I just basically, like, accepted. I was like, okay, I have probably a brain bleed, and I'm gonna die. The crazy thing is, like, there was nothing on the island. Like, no doctor, nothing.
6: They alerted the resort staff, and men carried Lorraine back down the mountain on a makeshift stretcher.
19: Down these zigzag paths.
18: So what we had to do was we had to take a emergency jet boat to a former leper colony, which was the closest hospital that they had. I was like, this is pretty exciting for everybody. Like, I was, like, on death's door, I thought, you know, but I was like, we get to go to a leper colony, like the traveler in me was still very much alive.
6: When they got to the local hospital, Lorraine's excitement faded quickly.
18: They took me into, like, the emergency room area, and it was just like an open space. There was blood everywhere, like bandages.
6: From previous patients.
18: It was just like not sanitary.
6: They examined her, but they didn't have equipment to scan for potential brain bleeds. And Lorraine, her cousin, and Lisa had to wait on the island to travel back to Manila.
18: They put us up in a sort of boarding home, like right next to the hospital, so that they could keep an eye on me. And so Lisa got the full experience. Like, there was a brownout every day. We didn't have a shower. We had a bucket where, like, drips of water came out, and that was it. And, like, you know, so we were all sleeping on one bed waiting to see if I would die.
6: In the end, Lorraine was okay. She didn't have a brain bleed. But this was a reminder that when you escape to a faraway paradise, you're also far away from medical care should you need it. Vacations are a time to experience new things, to restore our minds and bodies. But sometimes the opposite happens. On this episode, when travel wrecks your health, and some tips on how to deal with those situations. To get started, let's talk about something most of us experience when we're traveling across time zones, jet lag.
20: Jet lag is this process of the body clock playing catch up. It's trying to get on this new schedule, but it's only shifting a couple hours every day.
6: That's Olivia Walsh. She is a researcher at the University of Michigan and CEO of a circadian rhythm startup called Arkiscope. And is that body clock the reason why so often when we have jet lag, we feel like slightly nauseous and our brain is foggy and we're just like, yeah, like just not firing on all cylinders?
20: Yeah, absolutely. So it's not just your body clock, you know, there's stress. And if you haven't slept, then independent of whatever your body clock is doing, you will not be a happy camper, but it's mostly your body clock, because you think about all the things it's doing are still in that old time zone. So digestion, often you land in a new time zone and you're trying to eat when your stomach is functionally asleep. It's in night mode, mood. We often have real low points in our mood during the time when we would normally be asleep. And so you go through these periods of feeling bleh and mood, feeling bleh from a nausea perspective, and it gradually goes away because of this sluggish process of playing catch up.
6: How long does it take to adjust? So there's always this formula I hear that it's one day per hour that has shifted. What kind of math do you do?
20: Yeah, it's a good rule of thumb. So if you're switching your body clock by 5 hours, prepare for 5 days of adjustment. You can do it faster, though. The way you do it faster is by being kind of aggressive about your light exposure, avoiding it at some times, even counterintuitive times, and getting it at other times. Even if, say, the sun in your destination time zone has gone down, it might still be good for you to get light then to drag your body clock to this new time zone.
6: When I talked to Olivia, I was about to go on a 2-week trip to Germany, which is 6 hours ahead of my East Coast home. I'm from Germany and I fly back often, so I know that I get adjusted quickly when I arrive there. But then when I return to the U.S., I really struggle. So I asked Olivia if she could give me some advice.
20: Yeah, and I would say that direction, the most likely thing that's going to happen is, okay, you were in Frankfurt, your body is on Germany time. Mm-hmm. Now you're in the U.S., you fall asleep from travel exhaustion, you're probably going to wake up in the middle of the night. Yes. On U.S. time.
6: Yeah.
20: That's like 8 a.m. in Frankfurt or 9 a.m. It could be hard to sleep in later, so it's 3 a.m. What do you do? Avoid light. And avoid light longer than you think. Put on some cool shades and wear them until, I would say, 10 a.m. Philadelphia time. What that's doing is it's basically saying, I'm going to block any light signal that would pull me back towards Germany time. And then once you hit 10 a.m. on that first day, the name of the game totally switches. You want to get as much bright light as possible. And then that evening, you just leave all the lights on in your house. You're really trying to not just like stay awake for the sake of staying awake, but tell your body it needs to become later.
6: Got you. So light is really the primary signal that we get for our body in terms of what am I supposed to do now?
20: Exactly. And jet lag is very artificial, right? Like it's not something when we were evolving that spontaneously we would need to shift our body clocks 8 hours. And as a result, when we're trying to get over jet lag as quickly as possible, it pays to do somewhat artificial things like embrace the vampire life, avoid light, seek the darkness.
6: So let's say I'm back. I wake up, if I'm lucky, around 4 a.m. I should not turn on the lights, not open the curtains, just kind of fumble around in the dim light as much as I can. Then maybe put on my sunglasses, keep the sunglasses on until it's 10 a.m. And then I'm basically saying, okay, sun is rising. Good morning.
20: Exactly.
6: When you have done this, how has it helped you?
20: It's made me sleep better, faster. I feel great. So I go on trips with my friends and I'm walking around the airport with sunglasses on. I'm keeping all the lights on overhead until 11 p.m. They're like, whatever, I'm just gonna follow the sun. I'm sleepy. And by day two, I'm like just the most obnoxious chipper person you can imagine. And they've got like 4 espressos in front of them and their eye is twitching. And it's all thanks to the power of light.
6: That's Olivia Walsh. She's a researcher at the University of Michigan and the author of Sleep Groove, Why Your Body's Clock is So Messed Up and What to Do About It. When I came back from Germany in early July, I tried my best to implement Olivia's advice. I recorded myself while I was going through the worst of my jet lag.
0: I just got back from Germany last night. This morning, I woke up at around 3 in the morning and I forced myself to just stay in bed, kept my eyes closed, kept everything dark. So now I'm going to go to work. Whew, it's gonna be a long day.
6: And it was. By 2 o'clock in the afternoon, my head was pounding, my vision was blurry, my stomach was really upset. But I went for a walk in the midday sun, and when I got home, I forced myself to stay awake until 9. I woke up at 4 the next morning. That was a little better. The second day was much the same. And here's a recording from day 3.
0: To be honest, yesterday was rough. I really did not do well. My stomach was really upset and I just felt so tired. And also like kind of irritable and annoyed at the world, which is not usually what I'm like. You know, I'm usually pretty chill, or maybe not chill as such, but I'm not cranky. I'm not a cranky person. And yesterday I was totally cranky. Oh my God, there are baby goats. There is literally a car parked here with baby goats.
6: Baby goats make everything better, but I was still having a lot of trouble staying focused. I stuck with Olivia's advice, and by Friday morning, I was really feeling a lot better.
0: Okay, so today is the first day that I actually feel, like I'm coming back online. My brain is doing a lot better. I slept till about 6 this morning, and yeah, I feel actually rested and more normal today. So I'm feeling zen.
6: By the way, after our conversation, Olivia created something she calls a vampire slider. You can put in your travel information and the tool will generate a jet lag plan for you. Traveling means you're breaking free from routines and experiencing new things. But that exciting aspect can also spell trouble in the bathroom. I'm not talking about what happens when you have an adverse reaction to a new or unusual food, but rather a slowdown in the digestive system. Pulse producer Nicole Curry is here now to discuss an issue that can put a serious damper on your travel plans.
1: Vacation constipation is a real thing, and it's time we talk about it.
6: All right, Nicole, I'm glad you are brave enough to broach this topic because this is something you experience. How does it affect you?
1: Yeah, it's sort of that problem that keeps building and building and building. It's like I start my vacation off on day one and I have a good time. And then when it's time to use the bathroom, I can't really go, which isn't a big deal on the first day. But then day two comes around and I'm like, oh, I still can't go. That's weird. And then by day three, I'm bloated and I still can't go. And then by day four, people want to take photos. And I'm like, I don't look great for photos if I'm just so constipated and bloated. And the whole time I'm just like, I need to go. Number two, I am not regular right now. And that's a problem.
6: And this is something a lot of people deal with, even though they might not talk about it, and obviously it's not going to be on their Instagram stories, but why is this happening to people?
1: Yeah, so I'm not alone in this issue. This actually affects about 40% of people when they travel. And so I wanted to know what others thought, why they can't go number two on vacation.
21: Something about being in a different environment, but I can attest that it is true from personal experience, but I don't know why.
22: Okay, one, I think fiber intake is extremely important. I think being in routine is extremely important. And also our stress levels are extremely important. And all of these things I feel get shifted when we're in a new location.
21: Oh, it depends. If you're by yourself, you shouldn't have a problem going number two on vacation if you're by yourself.
6: I'm surprised you got people to talk about this, but you also talked to an expert on this topic.
1: Yes. So lucky for me, I was able to track down neurogastroenterologist Trisha Pasricha. She has a new book out. It's called You've Been Pooping All Wrong, How to Make Your Bowel Movements a Joy. So naturally, this was the person to go to.
6: I would say so, yes.
1: In her book, she answers a lot of questions people have about their bowel movements. Among them, why no one poops normally on vacation?
23: Nobody does. It's one of the biggest reasons people's vacations go so awry. And I hear this all the time, that they should have had a really lovely time in Europe with their families or going somewhere nice and warm with their friends. And instead, by day three, day four, they realize they haven't pooped the entire time and they're just completely miserable.
6: So that really sounds like exactly what happens to you. What did she tell you about the reasons?
1: Yeah, so it's not just one. Trisha says it comes down to several things.
23: If we take a step back and remember the physiology of our colons are a creature of habit. So they actually operate on a circadian rhythm. They go pretty quiet at night with very little movement. And then they first 1 or 2 hours upon waking, they're really bustling with activity. And that's why a lot of people do regularly go in the morning, because that's a time when your colon is naturally starting to contract and push things forward. And then other things happen in the morning, like we often drink a cup of coffee that helps stimulate contractions. We might go for a walk with the dog. Walking and exercise can do all that. When we go on vacation, we often throw our normal schedule out the door and our colons are really suffering. We sleep late, which throws the circadian rhythm off. We don't exercise as much as, I mean, half the time, the whole point of vacation is to not exercise. It's to lounge. And then, you know, we often eat foods that we wouldn't normally eat at home in the quantities we wouldn't eat at home.
2: All right. So it sounds like the circadian rhythm strikes yet again.
3: Yeah, and it's not something you can really escape. So Tricia shared some really good advice with me.
23: Try to seek out more fiber than usually would, like order broccoli. I know that's weird. I know that's lame. I know that's not what you want to do on vacation, but just order a real adult vegetable at dinner. But if you even don't want to bother with all of that, just pack a fiber supplement. Do something to eat more fiber and stay more hydrated than even you would at home, because you have a lot of catching up to do when you're on vacation.
3: But you know, it's interesting. So this may be TMI, but when I'm on vacation... Right, that's out the window with this conversation. Yeah. When I'm on vacation, I feel like this sense of discomfort with the hotel bathroom.
23: Yeah.
3: I don't know what it is. There's nothing like my bathroom. And I feel like it takes me like 3 or 4 days to chill out. Is there any truth to that?
23: Yeah, totally truth to it. So one of the principles about pooping that I think we don't talk about enough is that you have to feel safe. You actually physically cannot have a bowel movement unless you feel safe, short of like an incredibly stressful situation where suddenly you have this urgency to go that you struggle to control. You have to relax the sphincters at the end of the line. And you don't do that if you're uncomfortable. And it's very common for people to get out of that environment. People can't even poop at work. Going in a public restroom is so stressful for so many people. And now you're going to this hotel. Like, God forbid, you're sharing that hotel room with your cousins or your best friends and everyone's judging each other, like 4 people to a room. It's horrible. People can't go. And I often hear stories of people saying, oh, I was on vacation and I like had to escape to the hotel lobby because there's too much going on in that bathroom. Like, that's no way to live. And also that lobby is not such a great option either.
2: What did Tricia say you should do if you find yourself in that situation?
3: So her advice was to completely zen out, sort of forget where you are in a sense.
23: Sometimes that means literally putting some headphones on and just tuning out the external environment, shutting your eyes, putting headphones on, and pretending you're somewhere else, because that can help stimulate the vagus nerve, get you feeling relaxed, and getting you to go when you're just trying to have a bowel movement and move on.
2: So I guess, Nicole, next time you're on vacation trying to go to the bathroom, you could just pretend you're at home.
3: Yes, that's something I'm going to try moving forward, and I guess we'll see how that goes.
2: That's Pulse producer Nicole Curry with an update on vacation constipation. Her full interview with Tricia Pasricha is available on our podcast feed. Tricia's new book is called You've Been Pooping All Wrong, How to Make Your Bowel Movements a Joy.
3: But they should be a joy.
2: Yes. Yes. Coming up, cruise ships often have several thousand passengers on board, and that means lots of opportunities for illness to spread.
7: They wanted everybody to get off the ship, including crew, and that was not a normal procedure.
2: That's next on The Pulse.
4: It's been months since the Pentagon held its last media briefing on the Iran war. The Department of Defense has been slow to publicize that Iranian strikes have killed at least 18 U.S. service members and wounded hundreds of others. Secretary Hegseth is asking Congress for more money to fund a war they haven't authorized. Lack of transparency at the Pentagon, next time on 1A.
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5: But with major party disruption coming from his left, Senator Murphy joins us to talk about how he thinks Democrats can move forward. 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
11: 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She grew up associating sex with danger. 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
2: This is The Pulse. I'm Mike and Scott. We're talking about vacation health troubles. We wanted to hear from all of you about some of the challenges you've had while traveling.
25: My name is Tyler DelVecchio. You know, when I was like 11, my parents organized a vacation for me and my two brothers. And the destination was Disney World, which, you know, every kid wants to go to Disney World. So I was super excited. Rock and Roller Coaster, probably my favorite one. Tower of Terror, definitely. My grandma went on that one with me, and that's a precious photo. I'm never going to lose that one. 3 days in, I started getting these, like, sores on my body, and they were itchy.
2: Tyler went to see a doctor. Diagnosis, chicken pox.
25: I remember the shock, and I don't think I started crying until I was on the way back to the hotel when the reality was setting in of, like, how effective this would be to my vacation. It did get in the way, but I'll say my parents didn't exactly, maybe didn't do everything the doctor said. I think I was outside the hotel room more than I should have been during this vacation.
2: Anytime a lot of people from all over the world come together in a confined area, a theme park or an airport, there is a risk of being exposed to illness, a risk of infection. And that's certainly true for cruises. According to AAA, more than 21 million Americans will go on a cruise this year, enjoying beautiful views, all-you-can-eat buffets, entertainment, and faraway port cities. But sometimes these trips can go terribly wrong. Liz Tung has this story.
26: A few years ago, right before Gay Quarter and her husband Phil were set to leave on a two-week cruise, she was struck by a sudden, horrible feeling.
7: I said, you know, I don't really want to go on this trip.
26: Gay is a novelist who loves to travel. She's been all over the world. They'd actually already taken this specific cruise. It would start in Yokohama, a large port city near Tokyo, stop in Taiwan, Hong Kong, Vietnam, and a bunch of little towns in Japan, and then end up back at Yokohama. They had loved it the first time.
7: And we loved it so much, we talked two other couples to coming with us.
26: But now, right before the trip, instead of excitement, they were feeling this strange sense of dread.
7: We both felt like something bad could happen to us. We should have listened.
26: The cruise started off well. It was near the end of January, the start of Chinese New Year, which is celebrated across Asia, and there was a festive spirit in the air.
7: So the boat was filled with generations of families, from the youngest babies to the 80-year-old elders, and they were having their family reunion New Year's time together.
26: Their ship, the Diamond Princess, was huge. It had 18 decks, which included a casino, multiple pools, a theater, even a 9-hole putting course. And it carried almost 3,000 passengers and more than 1,000 crew. It was fun and bustling. But towards the end of the cruise, something strange happened.
7: We arrived in Okinawa, and they wanted everybody to get off the ship, including crew, and to go through customs. And that was not a normal procedure.
26: It turned out they wanted to do an extensive health check of everyone. And as Gay and Phil entered the customs facility, it became clear why.
7: There was a sign before you enter the building about the new coronavirus.
26: It was 2020, and Gay had seen the news stories before they left. the ones about people getting sick in Wuhan, China, with some kind of mystery illness.
7: So we knew people were literally dying in the streets in China from something that nobody understood.
26: It was obviously tragic and disturbing, but it seemed very far away. They wouldn't be going anywhere near Wuhan.
7: So we didn't feel it would impact us in any way.
26: But on the night they left Okinawa, the captain came on the intercom and made an announcement, recorded by Phil, who's a documentary filmmaker.
8: Please be advised that we have been notified by the Hong Kong Public Health Authorities that a Hong Kong resident...
7: He wasn't feeling well for a few days.
26: This passenger had actually disembarked almost a week earlier to get medical care when the ship stopped in Hong Kong. And now, doctors had gotten his test results back.
8: He tested positive for coronavirus on February 1st. And as is standard practice with all coronavirus cases, they have informed us that we'll conduct a review of the vessel upon arrival.
26: So, the captain said, they'd be speeding up to get to their next and final stop, Yokohama, so that Japanese health officials could begin screening passengers and crew for COVID. Once they arrived, the captain said, Japanese health officials would start going cabin to cabin, taking people's temperatures, after which, presumably, everyone would be free to go. Gay and Phil waited patiently for the health officials to arrive, but they never did. The next morning, February 4th, the day after the cruise was originally scheduled to have ended, the captain made another shipwide announcement. He apologized that they hadn't made it to everyone's room yet, and then said that nobody would be allowed to leave the ship that morning as originally planned. By this time, the seriousness of COVID was starting to dawn on the world.
12: Another devastating day for mainland China, reporting 97 new deaths in the coronavirus outbreak this evening. That brings the total death toll now to more than 1,100.
26: The next day, the captain made another announcement. COVID had made it on board the ship. And not only that.
7: That we're now quarantined in our rooms, which we did not expect. And it said something about 2 weeks. 2 weeks?
14: Thousands of passengers and crew are in quarantine after 10 people contracted the potentially deadly virus while on board.
26: Soon, the Diamond Princess outbreak and the two-week quarantine hit the news.
15: And reading the description and listening to the descriptions of what's going on this boat, it's like some kind of apocalyptic movie.
26: From the balcony of their cabin, which faced the port of Yokohama, Gay and Phil watched as infected people were transported to the hospital.
7: And we could see everything that was happening, which was all the ambulances, fire trucks, emergency services, lined up on the dock. They did put up some kind of drape so you couldn't see people being put into the ambulances, but you saw them coming and going. And the people on the dock were all wearing hazmat suits. I mean, it was like looking out at a horror movie.
26: It was terrifying. The move to quarantine the Diamond Princess was controversial, because most passengers and crew on the ship had not contracted COVID. But now, trapped on the ship, there was a major chance that they would, in an environment that was both poorly suited to infection control and had limited medical care. Barbara Muktori is a professor of hygiene and epidemiology at the medical school of the University of Thessaly in Greece. And she's been studying disease outbreaks on cruise ships for the last 20 years. In fact, she helped author a set of recommendations dealing with disease outbreaks on ships that was released just before the quarantine was announced.
16: Our advice was disembarkation, because having people in quarantine and isolation ashore would be much better.
26: The reason it's better to have passengers disembark and isolate on land, Barbara says, is because cruise ships simply aren't set up to quarantine thousands of people, because quarantines are guided by specific rules, and they had no way of making sure those rules were being followed on the ship. Meanwhile, on the Diamond Princess, people kept on getting sick. Every day, the captain would make an announcement updating passengers on how many new infections had been identified.
7: And they would say, by nationality, you know, one American, three British, two French.
8: He's as follows: one Argentinian, five Australians, five Canadians, 21 Japanese.
26: Eventually, passengers also began hearing reports that some of the people who'd been removed from the ship had died.
7: It turned out most of the people who died were elderly. And, you know, we had seen these large family groups, you know, like a 30-year-old pushing a 90-year-old grandpa in a wheelchair. And we began to wonder if any of them were the ones that died.
26: By this point, Gay and Phil were terrified. They were both in their mid-70s, and they knew they were especially vulnerable. They'd also started hearing that since local hospitals were full, sick people from the ship were now being sent to hospitals across Japan. And the idea of being separated while facing a life-threatening illness with no cure was more than they could bear. So, in an effort to get off the ship, they decided to launch a media campaign from their cabin. Here's Gay on MSNBC.
7: We are really terrified about this virus. I believe we're the second largest cluster of virus outside of China, and we've seen the numbers go up there exponentially, and they are doing that on this ship.
26: And those numbers just kept on climbing. By the sixth day of the quarantine, the daily count of new cases had reached 65 for a total of 135. And the world was watching.
0: Other than Wuhan, China, the epicenter of the outbreak, the highest number of cases reported is on this cruise ship that's now docked in Japan.
26: Soon, interview requests came pouring in from all over the world.
7: They asked us how we felt, and we said we were scared. We really were scared. But the reason we were doing it is we wanted the hell off that ship.
26: At this point, nobody knew exactly how COVID was spread, but answers were starting to emerge. Gay's sister is a physician in Washington, D.C., who just so happened to be one degree removed from a man who would become central to the U.S. government response to COVID-19, Anthony Fauci.
7: And she came back and she said, Dr. Fauci and his colleagues think this is airborne. And it's probably coming through the air ducts. And he said, leave your balcony door open. And you should seal your air ducts where you're getting air conditioning.
26: Luckily, Gay and Phil always travel with gaffer tape. So they use the tape, along with a piece of cardboard, to seal off the vent to their room. And then, despite the freezing cold temperatures, they propped open their balcony door and spent their days in bed to keep warm, all while continuing their campaign to get off the ship. Eventually, their efforts paid off. As it turned out, an acquaintance of their son worked in the White House with President Trump.
7: And he went to the president and said, we have friends on that ship. It's under quarantine. Can we send the State Department to bring them home?
26: Trump initially said no, that we didn't want to bring COVID to American shores.
7: But then I did a Fox News piece, and President Trump always has Fox News on in his office. And he called out in the hall, hey, come here for a minute. Is this your grandmother? And he said, well, he didn't contradict the president. He said, yes, you know, president, that is the people we're talking about. And the president said, go get him.
26: Gay says that Trump actually changed his mind the next day. But by that time, the wheels of the State Department were in motion.
7: Doctors arrived, a team of doctors from the CDC in super duper hazmat suits, and went around from room to room, talked to everybody. They talked to all the Americans.
26: And told them that they were going to be evacuated on one of two flights, one to Texas and one to California. Finally, they arrived in the U.S., where the passengers, more than 300 of them, were quarantined for another 14 days at two different Air Force bases. In the end, Gay and Phil never got sick, but they did end up dealing with other issues.
7: We had psychiatric problems afterwards, PTSD-type problems. And while I was in quarantine in Texas, I kept feeling like the rooms were full, the walls were coming closer and closer, you know, a lot of strange things.
26: The entire debacle might have been a nightmare for the passengers, but it proved to be an unexpected boon to researchers.
6: So the outbreak provided an early view of the transmission dynamics and the natural history of the disease of COVID-19.
26: That's Gerardo Chowell, a professor of epidemiology and biostatistics at the Georgia State University School of Public Health in Atlanta. And he says that the Diamond Princess outbreak basically became an unintended natural experiment, one that yielded some of the world's earliest insights into how COVID spread, both because it happened so early in the pandemic, before much was known about the illness, and because the ship was a relatively closed system, making it a lot easier to identify new infections and to track how they were spreading.
6: So it was a great opportunity to learn about the epidemiology of this novel virus.
26: Gerardo co-authored a couple papers on the Diamond Princess. And he says one of the major insights gleaned from the whole thing was that almost half of infected people showed no symptoms, at least at the time of testing.

0: Peoples Gas, through its innovation and infrastructure investment, has been committed to delivering safe and reliable natural gas for homes and businesses since 1895. More at floridasenergy.com.
1: Not through classical symptoms-based surveillance, but it was really needed testing and rapid testing to be able to quickly identify those infections and put in place interventions.
2: But a big question remains. Was the quarantine worth it? I asked Gerardo what he thought.
1: That's a hard question. Definitely, the quarantine that was put in place represented a significant challenge to the individuals on board. But at the end of the day, I believe that these interventions help avert a substantial number of cases and potentially a number of deaths as well.
2: By the end of the whole ordeal, more than 700 people on the Diamond Princess had tested positive for COVID, and 14 had died. As for Gay and Phil, you might be surprised to learn that this was not their last cruise. As compensation, the cruise line gave all the passengers their money back and a credit to use for another trip. But they are way more cautious about where they go and when, because even now, outbreaks on cruise ships continue.
3: I know many, many people, including two very close friends, who've gone on cruises recently, and they've all got COVID or the flu.
4: That story was reported by Liz Tong. We're talking about vacation health problems. Coming up, snorkeling is a favorite tourist activity in Hawaii.
5: So Dave and his wife, Carrie, were visiting Maui for their 45th wedding anniversary.
4: But in some rare cases, it can take a deadly turn.
5: And as she gets to the shore, she realizes Dave is no longer behind her.
4: That's next on The Pulse.
6: I'm Scott Tong. We get a look inside a chapter of the far-right Proud Boys. Researcher Jen Goldbeck spent a weekend with him, and the visit surprised her.
7: I was expecting a group that was embracing a kind of masculinity that is cruel. 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
6: More next time in Here and Now.
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9: The unprecedented scale of the wildfires in Spain presents a challenge for firefighters. 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
12: When President Trump announced an anti-crime task force in Memphis last fall, federal and local officials never mentioned immigration enforcement as a goal. 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
12: 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I'm Elsa Chang. 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
4: This is The Pulse. I'm Mike and Scott. We're talking about vacation health woes. And we wanted to hear from you. What challenges have you encountered?
14: Oh, boy. My name is Brianna Bonnie Spaz. Right before the pandemic, in January of 2020, I took a trip to Colorado to go skiing with a group of my friends, and I had an incident. I thought my limited skiing career in the Northeast was going to prepare me for the mountains in Colorado. And I'll tell you what, it did not. So we get to the bunny slope. I think it was literally called practice run. And I get 10 feet down the mountain and I tore my ACL. So I'm screaming my head off. People are looking up from the ski lift going, "Do you need help?" And I'm like, "Yeah." And my friend has to take her skis off. And when you ski, you have these boots and they're not easy to walk in. So she clicks her skis off and she's climbing back up. And so the ski patrol comes and they bring their toboggan. They strap me in completely. They got my arms over my chest and they have your head completely strapped down to this sled. And they tell my friend,

0: we'll go slow. You can follow us down the mountain and then get in the ambulance to come to the hospital. The emergency ski patrol going slow for them is faster than my best friend has ever skied in her entire life. So they just, they're gone. It took her another probably 25 to 30 minutes to get down the mountain.
1: This is The Pulse. I'm Mike and Scott. We're talking about vacation health troubles. Hawaii is a dream travel destination for many people. It's a natural wonderland with dramatic volcanic cliffs, beautiful white sand beaches, coral reefs, and crystal clear ocean water shimmering in any shade of blue you can imagine. But that water is also a source of danger. Caitlin Thompson is an investigative reporter for Honolulu Civil Beat, and she's been looking into the high number of drowning deaths in Hawaii, specifically related to snorkeling. In her investigation, Caitlin discovered 225 snorkeling deaths that were recorded in Hawaii between 2015 and 2024, most of them tourists. One of the cases she covered was a visitor from California named Dave Milan.
2: Yeah, this was a really, really sad case. This one really got me in the heart, to be honest. So Dave and his wife, Carrie, were visiting Maui for their 45th wedding anniversary. Dave grew up in Huntington Beach, California. He was a longtime body surfer. He knew the ocean very well, and he really was the picture of health. He was strong and active.
1: Dave and Carrie went snorkeling on one of their first days in Hawaii.
2: They went out into the waters outside of their hotel and they were looking for turtles. And after about 20 minutes, Carrie started to get tired and realized, you know, if they wanted to go much further, it's going to be too much exertion. So she encouraged them to turn back. And as she gets to the shore, she realizes Dave is no longer behind her. She starts looking for him everywhere. She starts yelling, trying to find him. And a group of women who were swimming nearby found Dave face first, floating in the water.
1: They pulled him ashore. Carrie is a pediatric nurse and started CPR immediately, but it was too late.
2: They brought him to the hospital, and what they found was that the cause of death was accidental drowning, which didn't make sense to Carrie or to their doctor. Dave didn't have any heart conditions, which is one of the risk factors when it comes to these snorkeling-related fatalities. And, you know, he knew his way around the ocean. It wasn't like he had got caught in a current or something.
1: After further investigation, Carrie now believes that Dave suffered a medical emergency called rapid onset pulmonary edema. When you're snorkeling, you're breathing through a narrow tube, and in rare cases, this can create negative pressure, drive blood into the lungs, and cause fluid buildup.
2: And it's not like you're swallowing ocean water. It's your own fluids that are gathering in your lungs, and that causes people to lose oxygen in the blood, and that leads to weakness and confusion and a loss of consciousness. And people essentially pass out and are often dying face down in the water, and they're completely calm from the surface. It doesn't look like anything's wrong. It's honestly terrifying.
1: Caitlin says researchers have found that this could be a significant factor in snorkeling-related deaths.
2: I've spoken to people who had near fatal drownings when it comes to this pulmonary edema. There's a woman named Carol Wilcox who lives in Hawaii, and she was returning from a trip. She got off a plane and pretty quickly after got in the water and was going for a snorkel that she's done many, many times. And pretty quickly, she started to run out of breath in a way that she had never experienced before. And she really realized very quickly she was in trouble because she couldn't catch her breath. She was feeling very weak. So she swam back to shore. And just as she gets up onto the sand, she passes out. And one of the things that Carol emphasizes is the need for preventative warning to tell people this is what you need to do when you realize you can't breathe. You need to take your snorkel off and get to shore.
1: And are there any speculations about why this happens in Hawaii? Or is it just that Hawaii is such a popular snorkeling destination that this is where people have this issue? Or is there something else that could be contributing?
2: You know, there's been some speculation that the plane ride is a factor here. The fact that you are on a long flight, even from the west coast of the United States, it takes about 6 hours on a plane to get to Hawaii. So you're in the air for quite a long time. A lot of people are coming from even further away. And there's speculation by medical experts that that length of time in the airplane is causing some trauma to the lungs. And then when people land and then very quickly get in the water, there's some concern that that's a factor and that that makes people more likely. The problem is that research hasn't really been done into this. There's very much a need for more research here. We need more study of this before we can really say that the plane ride is what makes people more susceptible to this pulmonary edema that is costing people their lives while snorkeling. One thing we do know is that the type of snorkel seems to matter significantly. So a snorkel that has more resistance, maybe it has something on top that prevents more air from getting out. Maybe it's a more narrow snorkel. Maybe the way that the valve is constructed, it doesn't allow as much air to pass through. The more restriction of the air coming in and out of the snorkel, the more risk of something like pulmonary edema, because your lungs are working significantly harder to get less air.
1: When Caitlin started investigating these cases, she also found that data collection on snorkeling deaths is spotty. Details like the type of mask somebody was wearing or when they arrived on the island are not always recorded.
2: The State Department of Health has hired a drowning prevention coordinator, and they've also brought on for a limited time an epidemiologist who's going to be focused specifically on drowning prevention and water safety. And so the idea is that hopefully we will have more data and more research going forward.
1: But even if research is still emerging, Caitlin says prevention is key.
2: We need to be warning people now about the risk factors when it comes to snorkeling in particular.
1: This is something survivors of near drownings and people who have lost loved ones are passionate about.
2: They really want to see the risk factors outlined at the beaches now. They want to see signs that say, be careful of which snorkel you choose. Don't overexert yourself. Getting off a plane and getting right in the water with a snorkel may not be the best choice, and maybe they should wait a few days. If you have a heart condition, maybe consider whether you should be getting in the water, because we do know that heart conditions are a really big risk factor when it comes to snorkeling-related fatalities.
1: Caitlin says warnings and prevention would make snorkeling safer, an activity that is truly a part of experiencing Hawaii.
2: It's such an easily accessible thing here. You really can go buy a snorkel and a mask pretty much anywhere and get straight in the water and go snorkeling and see fish and see turtles.
1: Caitlin Thompson is an investigative reporter with Honolulu Civil Beat. We'll put a link to her series on our website at whyy.org/thepulse. With travel season in full swing, we're also releasing a podcast extra shortly, a conversation with Cal Flynn about her new book, The Savage Landscape, How We Make the Wilderness.
3: When I am going for a wilderness experience, I suppose what I'm looking for is distance, and that is physical distance, but it's also mental distance. 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But actually, for me, a big part of it is the sort of arduousness of the journey to get there. It's this sense of getting further and further away.
1: 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That's our show for this week. The Pulse is a production of WHYY in Philadelphia. Our health and science reporters are Alan Yu and Liz Tan. 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
1: And thanks to their instructors, Angelina McCloskey and Trent Hinson. Charlie Kyer is our engineer. Our producers are Nicole Curry and Lindsay Lazarski. I'm Mike and Scott. Thank you for listening.
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7: The Trump administration got rid of 25,000 government jobs in the state of Maryland. 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

0: From NPR and WBEZ Chicago, this is Wait, Wait, Don't Tell Me, the NPR News Quiz. I'm Alzo Slade.
1: And I'm Peter Sagal. They say that Hollywood is always trying to repeat its big successes, so you know that every executive is shouting, "Get me this Homer guy on the phone." We'll ask about the latest tentpole, plus Tyler James Williams, star of Abbott Elementary, tells us what it's like to go from child star to grown-up star, and Alzo Slade takes me aside to quietly give me a fashion tip.
0: Your colleagues don't necessarily want to see your hairy legs.
1: We'll ask who really needs to cover it up on our quiz coming up right after this hour's news.
2: Live from NPR News, I'm Dale Willman. Three people are dead and four others injured following a shooting Sunday night in Seattle. The gunfire erupted about 6 p.m. Pacific time during a food festival near the city's iconic Space Needle. Witnesses say the police response was almost immediate. Acting Police Chief Tyrone Davis explained why.
3: We had officers in the area, in the immediate area, when these gunshots went off. Officers responded and addressed one of the shooters. That person gave up and was taken into custody. There was another person that we believe that was also involved that fled the scene.
2: Police are continuing their search for that second suspect and have not yet offered a motive for the shooting. One of those injured was a 2-year-old boy. A person suspected of driving a vehicle into a crowd at a Pride event in Germany this weekend has died. NPR's Chandelise Duster has more.
4: Berlin police say a suspect who drove into a crowd celebrating LGBTQ rights and attacked people with a machete was killed in a confrontation with authorities. The suspect, who German officials identified as 21-year-old Abdul Balut, was found in a Berlin suburb on Saturday. Berlin police say they fired on Balut after he ran toward officers with a bladed weapon. He died at the scene. Police say Balut had come to the attention of authorities in the past because of numerous previous crimes, but did not give additional details. At least one person is dead from the attack, and several people are injured. Chandelise Duster, NPR News.
2: Syria's new government says it wants peace with Israel, but its foreign minister also has reiterated that Israel must withdraw from Syrian territory that it has seized. NPR's Emily Fang has more on our story.
5: In an interview with Al Jazeera, Syria's leader Ahmed al-Shirazi wanted a security agreement with Israel and that Damascus was, quote, avoiding confrontation with Israel as well as in Lebanon. U.S. President Trump has called on Syria to intervene in Lebanon against the militant group Hezbollah. Syria's former regime was toppled in late 2024. It was staunchly anti-Israel, but now Syria's new leaders have indicated a willingness to talk with Israel. Yet political will in Syria to forge ties with Israel is now muted because Israel continues to occupy Syrian villages, land, and the peak of a strategic mountain, territory it seized from Syria back in 2024. Emily Fang, NPR News, Tel Aviv.
2: In France, another 55,000 people have been evacuated from their homes in the southwestern part of that country because of an out-of-control wildfire. The flames are approaching the famous wine capital of Bordeaux. More than 220,000 people have now been forced to leave their homes because of those fires. And in Spain, tens of thousands of people have been evacuated in the Valencia region as well as near Madrid because of wildfires there. You're listening to NPR News. Former Honduran President Juan Orlando Hernandez has returned to his home country to face corruption charges. Hernandez had been extradited to the U.S. for drug trafficking and was sentenced to 45 years, but he was released in December after being pardoned by President Trump. Christopher Nolan's film The Odyssey is playing on more than 25,000 screens worldwide. It's a broad release that will get even larger when China, Japan, and Korea open the film next month. As NPR's Bob Mondello reports, audiences appear to crave the epic experience.
6: Nolan superfans are touting the virtues of seeing The Odyssey on one of the mere 41 screens, 25 in the U.S. and another 16 abroad, that are equipped to play 70-millimeter IMAX film, the format The Odyssey was shot in. But there are plenty of what the industry calls premium large format auditoriums, including digital IMAX and conventional 70mm. They represent about 1% of Odyssey's showings, but because audiences are eager to see the film on the biggest possible screen, that 1% is pulling in 20% of ticket sales. That means that after creating special cameras so that Nolan could shoot the Odyssey entirely on IMAX film, which is a Hollywood first, the company now has a fresh challenge. It is racing to fill construction orders for dozens of new IMAX auditoriums. Bob Mondello, NPR News.
2: Slugging second baseman Jeff Kent, along with center fielders Carlos Beltran and Andrew Jones, were inducted into the Baseball Hall of Fame in Cooperstown, New York on Sunday. 122,000 fans turned out for the event, along with 57 other Hall of Famers who joined the trio on stage. I'm Dale Willman, and you're listening to NPR News.
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8: 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The biggest mass extinction of all time, the Great Dying. 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
0: From NPR and WBEZ Chicago, this is Wait, Wait, Don't Tell Me, the NPR News Quiz. The air quality may be bad, but the Alzo quality is off the charts. I'm Alzo Slade, and here's your host at the Studebaker Theater at the Fine Arts Building in Chicago, Illinois, Peter Sagal.
11: Thank you, Alzo. Thank you, everybody. Great to see you. We have a fine show for you today. Later on, Tyler James Williams of Abbott Elementary will be joining us. But first, I got to say, I'm so glad to be back with you after a week off. I don't want to say too much about where I was. Let me just say, it started with a bag of lettuce, and it ended with adventure. You never know what'll happen if you call us and play our game. The number is 1-888-WAIT-WAIT. That's 1-888-924-8924. Now let's welcome our first listener contestant. Hi, you're on Wait, Wait, Don't Tell Me.
12: Hi, this is David from Lakewood, Colorado, hey. By way of Acton, Massachusetts.
11: By way of Acton. I know Acton more than I know Lakewood. What do you do out there?
12: By day, product manager in a financial space, but otherwise in the typical Coloradan, hiking, skiing, biking, all the outdoor things.
11: You know, every time someone says to me, by day I do this, I'm always hoping for by night I fight crime.
12: Hasn't happened yet. I can reveal my secrets.
11: Hasn't happened yet. Maybe someday. Well, David, it's great to have you. Let me introduce you to our panel. First up, he's the co-host of the podcast Health Stuff that you can find where you get your podcasts. It's Hari Kondabolu.
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11: Next, it's the comedian who hosts the podcast The Nightly and will be on tour all fall starting September 19th at the Comedy Studio in Harvard Square. It's Josh Gondelman.
14: Hello. So nice to be here with you by day or by night.
11: And she's the co-host of the new podcast series You Could Make This Beautiful from WBUR. It's Faith Saley.
15: Hey, David.
11: Oh. So, David, welcome to the show. Of course, you're going to play Who's Alzo this time. Alzo Slade, standing right next to me, is going to read you three quotations from this week's news. If you can correctly identify or explain just two of them, you will win our prize. Any voice from our show that you might choose for your voicemail. Are you ready to play?
12: Let's do it.
11: All right. Your first quote is about the big movie of this summer.
0: It's the rare case where the movie is better than the poem.
11: That was Ash. That was Ashley Parker in The Atlantic talking about what big summer blockbuster?
12: It has to be The Odyssey.
11: It is The Odyssey, yes. Christopher Nolan's adaptation of the ancient poem is a huge hit. It makes us real excited about next summer's tentpole movie, Quentin Tarantino's The Man from Nantucket. Mm-hmm.
1: So most people love the movie, but a lot of the talk about it is what format you should see it in. There's so much to choose from. There's Dolby Vision, there's 36mm, 70mm, IMAX, and IMAX 70mm, which is the true connoisseur's choice, we are told. But that is only available at 25 theaters in the whole country. So, and this is true, people, hundreds of them, are driving for hours to see this movie or even flying across the country. And then, tragically, taking a full 20 years to journey home.
10: So, you mentioned the format in which you're supposed to see it.
1: Yes.
10: The actual premiere was across the street from my apartment.
1: Really?
10: And my son was walking back from Target, and he calls me on his Apple Watch, and he says, "Mom, oh my gosh, Zendaya, and I'm seeing Matt Damon right across the street. This is so exciting for me." And what I wanted to tell him, but I didn't, was I made out with Matt Damon twice in college, and that was exciting for me.
1: Wow. What?
13: Wait, is this true?
10: This is true.
1: That was a long walk, but you got there.
13: Yeah.
1: Speaking of Odyssey, right? Yeah.
14: How did your son...
10: It was worth it.
1: I know.
14: How did your son like those apples?
15: Wait, how did this happen?
10: Well...
15: When a man loves a woman...
10: Special hug.
1: We'll save that for a podcast extra, Wait After Dark. Anyway, but I want everybody to know, if people don't know what format to see it in, it's really confusing. This is not a thing we are used to thinking about. Just be assured, whatever format you choose, you will enjoy having the movie ruined by the people that brought a 3-year-old to a 9 p.m. showtime.
14: I don't know. I should be a better cinephile, because I hear 70 millimeters.
1: Yes.
14: And I'm like, that's 7 centimeters. That's not that big. They're saying that's the biggest, but that's not very
1: like,
14: big to
1: that's
14: me.
1: Like an iPhone. Not, that doesn't seem like a big deal, 7 centimeters across. I'll just watch it that way like I usually do.
14: That's right.
15: Is it weird to go to that movie alone? Because I don't have anyone to go with.
1: Aw.
15: Well, I can't bring my 5-year-old, and he's my main company at this point.
1: Right,
15: so
1: I understand.
10: Harry, I'll go with you, and I won't mention anything else.
15: Made out with that guy.
1: Yeah.
15: Made out with him.
14: Didn't have a beard back then.
1: All right, your next quote is about a summer pest that is just taking over the countryside.
14: Hurtful.
1: Oh, Josh, when I'm talking about you, I'll let you know.
13: There's a clear winner in the war between humans and them. And it's not us.
1: That was an epidemiologist talking about the blood-sucking and disease-carrying bug we should be checking each other for this summer. What is it?
16: Probably ticks.
1: Yes, ticks.
16: Ugh.
1: Yes, applaud the ticks. They could use some encouragement. It's a hard life. Tick populations are exploding. In just about every state this summer, emergency room visits for tick bites, all-time high. This is all according to the CDC, which, of course, is now headed by a tick. The New Yorker did a celebrity profile to one variety of tick, the Lone Star tick. This one doesn't wait for you to walk by in the grass. It will, quote, pursue you. And it can crawl up your leg in seconds, even if you are currently sitting in the audience at the Studebaker Theater.
14: Look under your seats.
1: Yes, we've got one for all of you. You get a tick, and you get a tick.
13: I see people looking at their ankles right now.
1: That's true. A tick that comes at you is terrifying, and this is also bad. It just got your home address from an Equifax data leak.
10: And the thing that's so awful and insidious about ticks is that they don't let you know they're there, right? It's not painful when they bite you. It doesn't itch. It makes you long for mosquitoes.
1: As opposed to the other kinds of biting insects where, like Jerry Lewis, like, hello!
15: there are no ticks in New York City, right?
1: Oh, the toughest ticks are in New York City. I'm crawling here.
10: They ride around on the rats.
1: Exactly, yeah. This is something else surprising about the Lone Star ticks. Quote, they can even push through your socks.
10: Oh, God.
1: Yeah. And you just bought REI's new fishnet hiking socks. And
10: and those Lone Star ticks, they're open carry.
1: Yeah. Have you heard about this? The ticks carry a disease called alpha gal. That is what it is called. And what it is it gives you a fatal allergy to red meat.
14: Alpha-gal sounds kind of like what a well-meaning grandmother would use as a euphemism for lesbian.
1: Really? We were thinking it was like a, it was more like a direct-to-streaming knockoff of Supergirl.
14: Mm-hmm, that's right.
1: Here, David, is your last quote.
13: Your colleagues don't necessarily want to see your hairy legs.
1: That was style editor Samuel Hine talking about the growing trend of men wearing what to the office?
17: I hope it isn't shorts.
1: It is shorts, David.

0: But after the first day, they had to clarify, you do have to wear something. Now, this is also happening in Japan, where it's a big deal. Because in Japan, if you've ever been there, there's a lot of formality in the office, especially in government offices. And there's a regulation banning shorts in government offices, but it was just suspended for the first time. And men are coming into work wearing shorts. And employees, though, other employees, are not happy about it. They call it, this is true, leg hair harassment. And I got this from my training. If you see leg hair harassment, you intervene with a helpful word and a razor.
1: I don't know that that's better. Of just like, we just need everybody in here with extremely smooth legs.
0: Yes.
1: And I will touch to see if there's stubble.
0: Also, how did David do in our quiz?
2: David did great. He got 3 out of 3. Congratulations.
0: Well done, David. Thank you so much for playing. Take care.
3: Thank you so much.
0: Bye-bye.
4: Oh, I'm wearing shorts. I wear them when the weather's warmer.
0: All right, now, panel, it is time for you to answer some questions about this week's news. Josh, one of the most popular and commented on recipes on the New York Times cooking app this week was one ingredient banana ice cream. What is that ingredient? If you even ask me for a hint, you lose 1,000 points.
1: I'm gonna say, and this, it's gonna feel so bad if this isn't the right answer. Is it banana?
0: Yes!
2: I thought you were going to say ice cream.
0: The Times cooking app featured a recipe for banana ice cream that is literally freeze a banana, put it in a blender, done. The recipe has almost 5,000 ratings, and of course, if you know the New York Times cooking app, half the comments are like, 0 stars, inedible. Also, I didn't have bananas, so I used canola oil instead.
5: Oh.
0: Actually, the top comment on this recipe, this is real. I broke my parents' blender and now they're mad at me.
1: This isn't a recipe. Like, that would be like, oh, there's a recipe for the best peanut butter and jelly sandwich. Peanut butter and jelly sandwich.
0: Yeah, pretty much. Basically.
6: I'm still trying to get my head around the concept. So,
1: Hari, it's one ingredient.
0: Wait a minute. No, wait, give Hari a break. Some of us don't cook. So, Hari, let me.
6: So, it's a banana.
0: It's a banana.
6: You put it in a blender.
0: No, first you freeze it.
5: Freeze it first.
0: You have to freeze it.
6: I've already gotten it wrong.
1: Keep up!
0: Coming up, our panelists nerd out with their books out in our Bluff the Listener game. Call 1-888-WAIT-WAIT-TO-PLAY. We'll be back in a minute with more of Wait Wait Don't Tell Me from NPR.
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13: 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From NPR and WBEZ Chicago, this is Wait, Wait, Don't Tell Me, the NPR News Quiz. I'm Alzo Slade. We're playing this week with Josh Gondelman, Faith Salee, and Hari Kondabolu. And here again is your host at the Studebaker Theater in Chicago, Illinois, Peter Sagal.
3: Thank you, Alzo. Thanks, everybody. Thank you all so much. We're having fun. Right now it's time for the Wait, Wait, Don't Tell Me Bluff the Listener game. Call 1-888-WAIT-WAIT to play our game in the air. Hi, you're on Wait, Wait, Don't Tell Me.
5: Hi, this is Lisa from Brooklyn.
3: Hey, Brooklyn. How are you, Brooklyn?
5: I'm good.
3: I'm glad.
5: I'm excited to be here.
3: I'm excited to have you. What do you do there in Brooklyn?
5: I am a lawyer for kids at the Legal Aid Society.
14: Yay.
5: It's the right crowd.
3: It's the right crowd. Yeah, it's the right crowd for that. Well, good for you. Lisa, welcome to the show. You're going to play our game in which you have to tell truth from fiction. What is Lisa's topic, Alzo?
13: It's a hot book summer.
3: Reading is sexy again. The big hit movie is based on a classic, and reading glasses, they're all over the place. They're great because you can take them off slowly when you're trying to seduce someone. Well, this week we heard about an exciting advancement in the world of books. Our panelists are going to tell you about it. Pick the real one and get the wait waiter of your choice on your voicemail. Are you ready to play?
5: Sure.
3: First, let's hear from Faith Salee.
15: Feeling insecure? Want to drop impressive literary references on sales calls and when you meet your in-laws? The Bookworm Buddy is for you. Bookworm Buddy is an app connected to an earpiece you shove inside your ear hole that pairs you in real time with adjunct English professors who really need the work. They listen in on your conversations and offer you witty bon mots you can slip into dialogue to make people think you're brilliant, or at least that you actually read the novels you were assigned in 11th grade. If you're a guy on a first date, your Bookworm Buddy might tell you to casually drop this Jane Austen banger. I'm almost done paying off my grad school loans, and it is a truth universally acknowledged that a single man in possession of good fortune must be in want of a wife. You better believe your date will respond with, check, please. Introducing yourself at a job interview, your Cyrano d'adjunct might advise you to say, I'm a team player, and you can call me Ishmael.
3: The Bookworm Buddy, an app that connects you to an underemployed academic to give you literary references on the fly. Your next story of teaching some old books new tricks comes from Hari Kondabolu.
16: As we all know, nowadays, books are mainly used as doorstops or to serve as backgrounds for Zoom calls. However, they also serve another important purpose, making other people think you are smart because you read. Luckily, the fine folks at Cabinet Magazine have created a service that allows you to continue being a charlatan by wearing out your books and making them look red. For just €5, you can get an essential handling package, including a professional spine break for your book, 2 scholastic dog ears, 4 underlined passages, and 1 contextually appropriate piece of marginalia. It'll totally look like you know how to read. The premier package added mauling the edges of the book with a drill and sandpaper, as well as, quote, one stain using cheap wine, coffee, etc. This service, along with reading summaries of books online, will make you look like the educated person your degree claims you are.
3: A service that will take your unread books and make them look well-loved. Your last lit bit comes from Josh Gondelman.
17: With the massive sales of romantasy novels the past few years, publishers saw only one problem. Unless we start counting Jack Reacher movies as books, men don't read. And that's how bromantasy was born. It's a combination of fantasy and bromance, a term popularized in the aughts after men decided friendship was for girls. Now, tales of men platonically befriending mythical creatures are climbing the bestseller list like a fairy tale prince scrambling up Rapunzel's ponytail. An ad exec learns to relish the little things in life while riding piggyback style through Manhattan on his best buddy with the head of a bull in the smash hit novel New York Minotaur. A charismatic Yeti brings a neighborhood together with his exciting block parties in Neighborhood Squatch. And Paul Giamatti is already set to star as the titular clay monster come to life who reunites a group of childhood acquaintances from the Lone Star State at his weekly poker night in the film adaptation of No Limit Texas Golem.
0: So we've got three stories from the literary world for you. Which of these is a new development in the written word? Is it from Faith Saley, a service in which underemployed academics will feed you literary references for use in daily conversation to make you seem smart? From Hari Kondabolu, a service that will take your brand new, never read books and make them look as if you read them by aging them? Or from Josh Gondelman, the breakout new genre, bromantasy, in which men have perfectly platonic but friendly relationships with fantasy creatures. Which of these is the real story we found in the literary world this week?
5: If it's a job to wear out books for people, I want that job, so I'm going to go with Hari.
0: Or are you going to choose Hari's story about the service that wears out your books? Well, to bring you the correct answer, we spoke to an expert.
14: The technical handlers would bend back its pages, dog-ear them, spill a little wine on the pages.
0: That was Jeff Dolvin. He is a professor of English at Princeton, and he was an official book-handling agent making books look well-loved for a fee. You got it right, Lisa. Congratulations.
1: He's kind of the Matt Damon of Princeton.
15: Oh, my God. What are the odds?
1: I don't know.
0: Well, wait a minute. Hang on a second, Faith. That's a good question. What are the odds?
15: This is nuts.
0: Back to you, Lisa. Congratulations, Lisa. You got it right. Hari was telling the real story. You have won our prize. It's winners all around. Bye-bye.
18: If they asked me, I could write a book.
0: And now the game we call Not My Job. All the actors on the hit sitcom Abbott Elementary have to work with child actors, of course, but nobody is better at that than star Tyler James Williams, because he was one. He made his acting debut at the age of 4. He became a star at 13, playing the title character in Everybody Hates Chris. He has just received his 4th Emmy nomination for his role as a grown-up in Abbott Elementary, and he joins us now. Tyler James Williams, welcome to Wait, Wait, Don't Tell Me.
19: Thank you.
0: Thank you for joining us. If I'm not mistaken, you made your debut as a performer on Sesame Street at the age of 4. Is that right?
19: Yes. And that is absolutely correct.
0: And do you even remember that? And if you do, what do you remember?
19: Of course. Everybody remembers their first day at work. I remember seeing behind the curtain for the first time, seeing Elmo and Big Bird and the actual people who were playing them, and like really getting dropped in. I was a very serious child. You have to understand this for context.
0: Okay.
19: So like I was like, ah, my peers, we're all about to do our thing. I see you preparing yourself, Carol.
0: So all these other kids saw Big Bird as a giant, wonderful bird, and you're like, that's my colleague.
19: Yes. Yeah. We both have our SAG cards. With us.
0: You started at 4. You became a star. Chris Rock picked you to play basically himself as a teenager or a young teen in his show Everybody Hates Chris. So you've been a working actor all through childhood. I'm sure that was very normal childhood, right? Just like everybody else's.
19: Exactly like everybody else's. Nothing unique about it.
0: Nothing unique about it. I ask this, I'm leaping ahead a little bit, because you're playing a teacher in a school. Did you ever actually go to a school on a regular basis? Or were you working too much?
19: So I went to school from pre-kindergarten to sixth grade in like an actual brick and mortar school.
3: Yeah.
19: And then I started working so much that it became a thing where I needed now studio teachers. And once Everybody Hates Chris started, that was it. So I never stepped foot in an actual high school. Didn't go to prom. Didn't do any of those things. Don't feel like I missed it. I went to the Emmys and
6: Flex.
19: Just with older people.
6: Flex.
3: Yeah. So like, so like peers are like, oh, it's going to be great. Our theme this year is into the future, and you're like, yeah, my theme is global fame. Okay. let me talk briefly about Everybody Hates Chris. This, of course, was the show that Chris Rock created about his own childhood growing up in Brooklyn. Am I right in, like, at first he didn't want to cast you because he thought you were too good-looking?
19: Yeah, that's what I heard. it's kind of crazy. yeah, apparently that was, like, a real note that was coming that when it came down to like the last, I think it was me and maybe two other people, that was a real concern there. But I guess it came down from the top that it was like, yeah, but this is TV. So
3: yeah, what a, everybody better in TV.
20: What a great reason to not get a job if that's how it happens.
3: Yeah. No, that's the thing that you usually hear from the people who didn't get it. Yeah. They thought I was too good looking otherwise.
19: Yeah.
3: But what, do you remember where you, I mean, cause that was a huge role, obviously life changing. Do you remember where you were when you got the news?
19: I was on the plane flying back home because I thought I didn't get it because I was too good looking. so they didn't tell me. Usually with these things, right, if you go back, if they, like, I was from New York, so they flew me to LA to do a screen test. And they tell you if you fly back home, that's it. So I'm on the plane with my mom, and this is also like not too far out from like 9/11. So they have like really strict rules. And my mom gets a phone call from a manager, and they're like trying to get her to take, like, turn the phone off. And she's like, I kind of need to just really, if you could just give me 5 minutes, that would be great. And they, my manager called them to say, get off the plane. They want you to stay. Now, again, this is a post 9/11 world. So we tried to get off the plane and that went very badly.
20: like, what does this family know about the plane?
19: So I still ended up flying back to New York, and then they brought me back.
3: Really? So, like, you're like, no, you have to turn the plane around. My son here was just cast as Chris Rock.
19: Yes.
3: In a new sitcom about Chris Rock's childhood, and they're like, yes, ma'am, sit down in that seat, or we will have you arrested.
19: We've heard crazier stories.
3: Yeah.
19: There is a marshal on the plane.
21: I just imagine the anxiety of you not getting the gig because you're too good-looking. And you're on the plane, like, thinking, which one of these ugly fools got my job?
15: I want to say for the record, we're all on this show doing radio because we are too good-looking for TV.
3: That's right.
19: 100% agree. I can see
15: you. Thank you.
19: It would simply be too much.
3: So let's move on to Abbott Elementary, the hit show. You just were nominated for the fourth time, and it's a show that looks upon its characters, who are elementary school teachers for the most part, as heroes. I imagine the show must be very popular with actual elementary school teachers. And do people come up to you on the street and thank you for that?
19: If there's a teacher within 100 yards of me, I'm gonna know. They're either going to tell me or I'll see it in their eyes.
3: Right.
19: There's a weird now, like, teacher thing that we have. But I love it. It's one of the greatest joys of my career.
3: Well, Tyler James Williams, it's a joy to talk to you. We've asked you here to play a game we're calling
21: Everybody Loves These Chrises.
3: So you starred in Everybody Hates Chris, about Chris Rock, okay, but what about the Chrises that everybody loves, the Hollywood Chrises? Chris Hemsworth, okay. Chris Evans, and Chris Pratt. We're going to ask you three questions about those A-list actors, all named Chris. Get two right, you'll win a prize for one of our listeners. Alzo, who is Tyler playing for?
21: Diana Carlson of Sacramento, California.
3: All right.
19: All right, Diana.
3: You ready to do this?
19: Do it, yeah.
3: Okay, here we go. In 2007... Chris Pratt, who'd go on to star in Guardians of the Galaxy, lost out the lead role in the film The Lookout. He was shocked that someone else got the part. Why? A, because the character's name was Chris Pratt. B, it was written and directed by his own mother. Or C, he put up all the money for the production as a vehicle for himself.
19: God, I want it to be C so bad. because that's that'd be my favorite Hollywood story. I'm gonna go with A.
3: You're gonna go with A. You're right. So in the movie The Lookout, Chris Pratt lost the role of Chris Pratt to Joseph Gordon-Levitt. All right, here's your next question.
19: Good call.
3: Chris Evans went on huge success, Captain America, Knives Out, great guy, but in 1999, he played what may be, according to some, his greatest role. What was it? A, the ball-peen hammer in Tool Story. B, Odysseus, the only human character in The Muppet Odyssey. Or C, the character Tyler in the board game Mystery Date.
19: Huh, I'm not really up on my deep Chris Evans lore.
3: Sure, wow.
19: I would have prepared more had I known. I'm going to go with C.
3: You're going to go with C, the character Tyler in the board game Mystery Date. You're right again. For those who don't know, Mystery Date, it's a classic game, goes back 60 years, and you try to end up dating somebody great and not the, quote, nerd. And in the mid-90s edition, Chris was the model for date Tyler, who surfs. There you go. All right, get this right. You get it perfect. Here we go. Last one. Chris Hemsworth almost lost out on his breakout role of Thor in the Marvel movies because Marvel executives worried that fans would turn on him because of something from his past. What was it? A viral video in which he hits his thumb with a hammer and cries. B, he was a contestant on Dancing with the Stars Australia and really, really sucked. Or C, he had written an essay for the New York Review of Books talking about how stupid comic books are.
19: Yeah, that would scare the out of Marvel. Yeah, let's let it ride.
3: You're going to go for C, yes. Chris Hemsworth, Australian hunk, wrote an essay for the New York Review of Books on the... No, he was on Dancing with the Stars. He had been, before being found by Marvel, a celebrity on TV in Australia. He was on Dancing with the Stars and apparently was so terrible, says the Marvel executive, that all the women in his office were watching the video and laughing, and they were figuring that nobody would take him seriously as Thor. But he got the part anyway. Also, how did Tyler do in our quiz?
21: 2 out of 3 is a passing grade to me. Congratulations.
3: Well done. Tyler James Williams is up for an Emmy again for his role in Abbott Elementary. May you have as much luck there as you did here. You can stream all 5 seasons of Abbott Elementary right now. It is fabulous and heartwarming and very, very funny. Tyler, thank you so much for joining us on our show.
19: Thank you, guys.
3: In just a minute, Alzo tells you about the world's grossest dessert in our Listener Limerick Challenge. Call 1-888-WAIT-WAIT to join us in the air. We'll be back in a minute with more of Wait, Wait, Don't Tell Me from NPR.
2: It's been months since the Pentagon held its last media briefing on the Iran war. The Department of Defense has been slow to publicize that Iranian strikes have killed at least 18 U.S. service members and wounded hundreds of others. Secretary Hegseth is asking Congress for more money to fund a war they haven't authorized. Lack of transparency at the Pentagon, next time on 1A.
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25: 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She grew up associating sex with danger. 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
21: 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From NPR and WBEZ Chicago, this is Wait, Wait, Don't Tell Me, the NPR News Quiz. I'm Alzo Slade. We're playing this week with Josh Gondelman, Hari Kondabolu, and Faith Saley. And here again is your host at the Studebaker Theater in Chicago, Illinois, Peter Sagal.
7: Thank you, Alzo. In just a minute, we check each other for limer ticks to prevent Rhymes disease.
6: Oh, we lost him.
7: I'm sorry, you knew what you were in for when you bought a ticket. No whining now. Anyway, after a listener limerick challenge coming up, if you'd like to play, give us a call at 1-888-WAIT-WAIT. That's 1-888-924-8924. Right now, panel, time for more questions for you from the week's news. Faith, this week we learned about a new trend in weddings. Couples are letting guests get more involved in the big day by doing what?
15: Oh, is this betting?
7: Yes, betting on the weddings.
15: Yes.
7: The New York Times reports that many couples are making prop bets. Part of their weddings, guests can bet on things like the length of the first kiss, who will cry while making a toast, what the first dance will be, but they are not allowed to make the obvious bet, how long will this marriage last?
15: That's right.
7: This totally changes, like, the role of the best man. He's going to be leaning in during the first kiss, like, we're at 2.8 seconds. Just hold on.
20: Yeah, I wouldn't... I think if that had been around when I got married, I wouldn't have even needed a registry. I would have just taken a cut off the insider trading. Yeah, exactly. I'd been like, what song do you think is going to be the first dance? Hey, for a price, it could be.
7: The couples who do this say it's a great way to keep the guests involved throughout, and also it's the only way I could get my dad to come.
6: God, can you gamble on everything now? Isn't that what Kalshi is? Is Kalshi a thing? That's a thing, right?
7: Yeah.
6: Okay. Like, yeah. You can basically bet on anything.
7: Hey, he brought up Kalshi. I went $5, Elsa.
20: I owe you $5 because I thought he was going to say polymarkets.
7: Faith, we know sleep is very important, of course. So if you want absolutely the best night's sleep for just $57,000, you can get the world's greatest what?
15: Mattress?
7: No, not a mattress. Come on.
15: That sounds like it's bigger, more.
7: No, it's actually smaller than a mattress. Oh. Smaller than a mattress.
15: A pillow?
7: Yes. Pillow for just $57,000.
15: What?
7: The TaylorMade Pillow Company offers a custom-made pillow with, quote, cooling Tercel cover and, quote, high-tech tailoring and a, quote, 24-karat real gold cover. Which makes perfect sense to me. Whenever I see a gold bar, I say, wow, that looks so soft.
15: What is Tercel?
7: Tercel, I have no idea, but it is expensive.
15: Yes, it is.
21: That was my first car.
15: Makes me sleepy.
20: Yeah, for $57,000, they better run over my head with a Toyota Tercel.
7: But remember, the rule of thumb is you don't spend more than a third of your annual income on your bed.
20: Yeah, that'd be tough for me to be like, you know, I can't do this destination wedding. My net worth is tied up in pillow.
7: Hari, the BBC is renowned for their nature documentaries. They recently came up with an amazing way to get a camera really close to a wild animal without scaring it away. They just

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1: It's very dark in here. Very, very dark indeed. No, okay. That's not it.
2: Well, can I get a hint?
1: You can. It looks great. They have the look down. I don't know if they've gotten the smell down.
2: Poop.
1: Yes, poop.
2: What? No way. What?
1: The camera inside an artificial pile of dung.
2: Oh, God, a poor PA has to do that.
3: That would work so well for house keys.
1: It's true, too, yeah.
4: You're right. Yeah. If it's artificial.
1: Yeah, that's right.
4: Yeah.
1: It's called, of course, the dung cam. It's basically a giant fake poop like you find in a joke shop, right? Except it's got an HD camera inside, and it can move. It's motorized.
3: It's true. The only thing scarier than a tick chasing after you.
1: Exactly.
5: It's like a scat attack.
1: Well, that's the thing. I mean, like, it says something weird about, like, the animal's, like, level of intelligence. Like, you know, the animals are like, what's that? Oh, just a giant pile of dung rolling straight towards me. No biggie.
3: These beetles are getting strong.
4: It's a bowel movement.
1: Coming up, it's lightning fill in the blank, but first it's the game where you have to listen for the rhyme. If you'd like to play on air, call or leave a message at 1-888-WAIT-WAIT. That's 1-888-924-8924. You can see us most weeks right here at the Studebaker Theater in downtown Chicago. You can also catch us on the road. We'll be in Huber Heights, Ohio, just outside of Dayton, on September 3rd. If you want a little extra, you know, side piece, entertainment-wise, our comedy grab bag stand-up show is back. It's Wednesday, September 9th at the Den Theater here in Chicago, hosted by none other than Alzo Slade, with comedy from our panel of special guests and even, well, me. For tickets and information to all our live events, go to nprpresents.org. Hi, everyone. Wait, don't tell me.
6: Hi, this is Ashley calling in from Alexandria, Virginia.
1: Alexandria, Virginia, in the greater Washington area. What do you do there?
6: I'm an educator, and I lead teacher professional development.
1: Really? I gotta ask, you're an educator, a teacher. Do you watch Abbott Elementary?
6: Oh, absolutely. Love it.
1: Is it a realistic depiction of what life is like as a teacher?
6: I say so.
1: Okay, yeah. Well, Ashley, welcome to the show. Alzo Slade is going to read you three news-related limericks with the last word or phrase missing from each. If you can fill in that last word or phrase correctly in two of the limericks, you will be a winner. Ready to go?
6: Absolutely.
1: Here is your first limerick.
7: Big gourds with cold juices are swelling, so its heat relief markets are selling. Though a sweet, juicy slice would really taste nice, I cool down by just hugging a...
6: melon or a watermelon?
1: A melon, yes, absolutely. This week's hot online trend, showing up in your feeds, pictures of overheated babies in China cooling down by hugging giant melons. Winter melons. They're a kind of gourd native to Southeast Asia that is apparently great for absorbing body heat. Hmm. And by happy coincidence, they tend to grow to be one baby long.
3: This has like a real, like, I don't know what the global economy is doing, but this is like a depression era.
1: Oh, I remember when I was a boy and we had no money, we didn't have any of this air conditioning. Yeah. We had to hug melons and we liked it.
3: You leave a melon at the bottom of the river till summer begins. You dig it up, you hug it.
1: All right, here is your next limerick.
7: While we still hear some high, whiny tones, we're creating mosquito-free zones. The small bugs discover, we track, chase, and hover. We hunt them with really small...
6: ooh. Phones? What? Like telephone?
1: No. They hover, we heard that word.
7: We track, chase, and hover.
1: Yeah.
7: We hunt them with really small...
6: really small?
1: How about if I just give it to you? It's drones.
6: Oh, drones.
1: Got it. A French startup is now taking pre-orders for the micro drone. They're tiny autonomous flying machines which use sonar to detect mosquitoes, chase them down, and then kill them by chopping them up with their propellers. And even if it doesn't work, it's going to be way more exciting to watch than a citronella candle. Now, it's not ready for market. They're putting out like a proof of concept video. It has one of their drones successfully killing a moth in midair. And really, what's a moth but a bigger, slower mosquito that was just minding its own business and never heard
3: of it? Yeah, if you really want to get into butterfly murder, it sounds like the technology is there. I don't hate mosquitoes that much that this technology

0: should exist.
1: Really?
0: Yeah.
2: You don't hate mosquitoes?
3: They're the most deadly animal.
0: I do hate mosquitoes.
1: Right.
0: More than hippopotamuses?
3: Yes.
1: Wow.
3: They kill more people than any other animal.
0: I'll tell you what, it's not a fair fight if we involve drones. We can't be bringing the military-industrial complex when we had fly swatters already.
1: All right, here is your last limerick.
4: This picnic guest rarely enchants. A dessert they could hardly enhance. This chef adds a bunch for a tiny black crunch. Now he's jailed because we shouldn't eat
3: ants.
1: That's right. A Michelin-starred restaurant in South Korea is facing heavy fines after garnishing a sorbet with black ants intentionally. This is how you remember Michelin is a tire company. If you want to try ant sorbet without having to travel to South Korea, just drop your ice cream cone on the sidewalk and wait.
0: Then that's just a honeypot because you bring in those drones. Those ants are cooked.
1: Alzo, how did Ashley do in our quiz?
4: She did good. She got 2 out of 3. That's a win for me.
1: Congratulations, Ashley. Well done. Thank you so much for playing.
3: Thanks for having me.
1: Take care. Now on to our final game, Lightning Fill in the Blank. Each of our players will have 60 seconds in which to answer as many fill-in-the-blank questions as they can. Each correct answer now worth 2 points. Alzo, can you please give us the scores?
4: Of course. Hari has 3. Faith and Josh are tied up with 2.
1: Okay.
5: How is that possible?
1: So, that means Faith and Josh are tied for second. I'm going to arbitrarily choose Josh to go first. Here we go. The clock will start when I begin your first question. Fill in the blank. On Wednesday, Donald Trump signed a nuclear power deal with blank.
0: Saudi Arabia?
1: Right. Despite an initial test that was a false positive, the FDA says the cyclospora outbreak is still tied to blank from Taylor Farms.
0: Lettuce?
1: Right. This week, 2 experimental chatbot models owned by blank hacked into another company without any human prompting.
0: OpenAI?
1: Right. On Sunday, Manosphere influencer blank and his brother were arrested in Miami.
0: Andrew Tate?
1: Right. This week, a man who was caught on video getting tossed 8 feet in the air by a bison at Yellowstone said that getting thrown didn't hurt, but blank did.
0: Landing?
1: Yes.
0: Good bit.
1: For the second time this year, the average price of blank rose above $4 a gallon.
0: Gas.
1: Right. On Tuesday, astronomers in the UK discovered that blank once had underground rivers of magma.
0: Venus?
1: No, Mars. Huh? This week, a court in Alabama said that a woman who was out on bail for attempting to poison her husband may have violated the terms of her release when she blanked.
0: Poisoned him again?
1: Yes, or tried to. In 2025, Sarah Baker was arrested for attempting to poison her husband, but made bail under 2 conditions. 1, that she not make contact with her husband, and 2, that she definitely not try to poison him again.
0: Whoops. If you have to say it.
1: Yeah. Also, I think Josh did really well.
4: I think he studied this week. He got 7 right for 14 more points, total of 16.
1: All right.
4: And the lead.
1: Wow. Okay, that means that Faith is up next. Here we go, fill in the blank. On Tuesday, France became the latest country to ban blank for kids under 15.
3: Social media.
1: Right, on Monday, Donald Trump announced plans to impose a 50% blank on imports from Canada.
3: Tariff.
1: Right, this week, Tropical Storm Bertha made landfall in the U.S., prompting blank warnings across the East Coast.
3: Flood.
1: Right, after confirming 4 new cases, health officials in Delaware declared a blank outbreak.
3: Measles?
1: Right. This week, a man in Denver was arrested for breaking a window on a train and blanking.
3: Mooning people.
1: No. Well, I'm going to give it to you. He surfed naked on top of the train. Mm-hmm. Mm-hmm. According to a new study, 156 is the maximum human blank.
3: Oh, IQ.
1: No. Age.
3: Oh.
1: Despite the success of Toy Story 5, blank announced it was laying off dozens of animators.
3: Pixar.
1: Right. Doctors were surprised this week when a woman brought in with heart attack symptoms was diagnosed with blank.
3: Labor. She was in labor.
1: No, she was diagnosed with being too happy. After examining the woman, doctors say she has a rare condition called happy heart syndrome, where your body gets flooded with the natural chemicals associated with extreme emotion. The cause was her daughter's wedding 3 days earlier.
3: Oh.
1: Oh. It's a sweet story, but I'm terrified what's going to happen to her when she finally discovers the true meaning of Christmas. Also, how did Faith do on our quiz?
4: Ooh, she fell just a little short of Josh. She got 6 right for 12 more points, total of 14. Josh is still in the lead.
1: And how many, then, does Hari need to win?
4: Well, I'm the judge. Hari, how much money you got? I'll tell you. Hari needs 7 to win.
1: All right, here we go, Hari. This is for the game on Sunday. Spain defeated Argentina to win the 2026 blank
2: World Cup.
1: Right, on Tuesday, Pete Hegseth testified that the war with blank had cost the U.S. $37 billion.
2: Iran.
1: Right, on Thursday, the EU announced a $1 billion fine against search giant blank.
2: Google.
1: Right, this week, Andy Burnham was sworn in as the new Prime Minister of blank.
2: The UK.
1: Right. Just a few summers after orca whales were spotted wearing salmon as hats, scientists have now observed whales playing a new game, blank.
2: Salmon volleyball.
1: No. Ramming into fish so hard that they explode. Don't knock it till you tried it. On Monday, the American Heart Association recommended limiting blank consumption to 5 cups a day.
2: Coffee.
1: Right. In an incredibly rare feat, a woman in Australia gave birth to identical blanks.
2: Twins.
1: No, come on, that's not rare. Quadruplets.
2: Oh.
1: This week, a family from Utah on vacation in California were shocked when they noticed the picture on the wall of their Airbnb was a picture of blank.
2: Them.
1: Exactly right. According to one of the family members, quote, "We're looking at this picture, and my dad is like, that looks like me." They didn't believe him until they spotted more members of their family in the water on this beach picture around him. Apparently, the artwork came from a San Diego photographer who, quote, takes aerial beach photos and enlarges them as artwork for vacation rentals, unquote. And that's fine. But the weird thing was, it was a picture from next summer. Alzo, how did Hari do? Did he do well enough to win?
4: Oh, man, so close, Hari. So close. You got 6 right for 12 more points, total of 15. Josh wins with 16.
1: Coming up, our panelists predict after the Odyssey what will be the next ancient text to be turned into a blockbuster movie. 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Doug Berman, Benevolent Overlord. Philip Gotica writes our limericks. Our public address announcer is Paul Friedman. Our ops manager is Jasira Fardak. Thanks to the staff and crew at the Studebaker Theater. BJ Liedemann composed our theme. Our program is produced by Jennifer Mills, Miles Dornbos, and Lillian King. Special thanks this week to Blythe Robertson, Janie Hoffman, and Dom Banyas. Our Trojan horse is full of Peter Gwynn's. Emma Choi is our vibe curator. Technical directions from Lorna White. Our CFO is Colin Miller. Our production manager is Robert Newhouse. Our senior producer is Ian Shillock. And the executive producer of Wait, Wait, Don't Tell Me is Mike Danforth. Now, panel, what will be the next ancient text made into a movie? Hari Kondabolu.
2: Oedipus Rex, with RuPaul playing Oedipus and the mother.
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1: Thank you, Alzo Slade. Thanks also to Faith Saley, Josh Gondelman, and Hari Kondabolu. Thanks to our fabulous audience at the Studebaker Theater in Chicago. Thanks to all of you for listening. Wherever you are, I'm Peter Sagal. We'll see you next week from Sonoma, California. 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
12: Live from NPR News, I'm Dale Willman. Three people were killed and four others injured during a shooting early Sunday night in Seattle. Among those injured is a two-year-old boy. The shooting took place during a food festival. Oscar Sanchez was there when the shooting began. He says many people were rushed to the nearby Space Needle.
13: Once we got inside, they told us to stay against the walls. And then from there, we were there for about five minutes against the walls. And then they were like, okay, go up, go up, go up, putting us in the elevators all the way up to the top of the Space Needle, where we were there for about 2 hours.
12: At least one person is in custody at this hour, and police are looking for a second suspect as well. Police have not yet offered a motive for the shooting. It's just 100 days until the midterm elections. NPR's Mara Liasson tells us where things stand right now for both parties.
14: Republicans are facing strong headwinds. President Trump's approval rating is under 40%, and voters are sour on the economy. The Iran war and Trump's tariffs are keeping prices up. But Republicans have some advantages, too. They've raised much more money than Democrats, and Republican gerrymanders have reduced the number of competitive House districts to less than 20. Democrats have the advantage of enthusiasm. Democratic voters have turned out in larger numbers than Republicans in primaries and special elections this year. To win the majority in the Senate, Democrats need a pickup of net 4 seats, and to win the House, they need 3 seats. Mara Liasson, NPR News.
12: Wall Street is headed into a busy week, with the Federal Reserve facing a big decision on interest rates, along with earnings reports from big tech and big oil. NPR's Raphael Naam has more on that story.
15: The Fed is set to hold its latest policy meeting at a time of high uncertainty. Although investors for now believe policymakers will hold rates steady, many are betting the Fed may have to raise them this year if inflation picks up as expected. That's because the continued war with Iran has led to a spike in energy prices. We'll also get a first read of economic growth in the second quarter, which covers from April to June. And we have a slew of important tech earnings, including from Microsoft and Meta. Investors will also carefully eye the earnings of Chevron and ExxonMobil at a time of big volatility in the energy markets. Raphael Naam, NPR News.
12: Shares on Asian markets rose mostly higher Monday after the U.S. and Iran appeared to have paused their attacks. Both sides are now discussing a possible resumption of negotiations toward a ceasefire. The markets were also affected by a drop in crude oil prices, with Brent crude down 4.6% to $87.46 early Monday. And shares in Chinese chipmaker CXMT soared almost 470% as they began trading on Shanghai's technology board. You're listening to NPR News. Borders Our Tom Homan says the vetting process for ICE officers remains under review following fatal ICE-involved shootings in Houston and Maine this month. But he says that some changes are already underway.
16: I mean, the acting director of ICE did make some immediate changes. Right now, on all vehicle stops, there's at least one body camera on site to record the entire event. Journeyman agents are assigned to each stop, So it's still under review, but we're going to continue doing the stops. But there's been changes to help improve the experience of people who are on those stops.
12: Homan was speaking Sunday on CNN's State of the Union news program. Severely low snow conditions in the western half of the country over the past winter were likely made worse by human-caused climate change, from the Mountain West News Bureau, Rachel Cohen reports.
17: Warm temperatures meant more precipitation fell as rain or snow melted early. The low amount of snow on the ground in mid-March was about 4.5 times more likely today than before industrial warming, according to the analysis. Adrian Marshall at Colorado School of Mines led the study.
18: A bad snow year in the climate we're living in now is substantially worse than what we would have had in the absence of climate change.
17: The results signify more than bad ski conditions. Researchers estimate warming dramatically reduced the amount of water in this year's snowpack, which communities across the West rely on for drinking. For NPR News, I'm Rachel Cohen in Boulder, Colorado.
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9: This is Mill Street Radio from PRX. I'm your host, Christopher Kimball. Today it's our summer episode. Later in the show, Meathead Goldwyn answers your biggest cooking questions, like how on earth do you actually clean a grill?
11: I got to tell you, the world of barbecue is full of old chest thumpers. I don't need to clean my grill. And it's seasoned. I seasoned it. No, you want it clean. In fact, the top competition cooks, I've seen them pull their big pits into car washes.
9: We also have Kenji Lopez out with his favorite trick for the grill. And then we cool down and learn about the language of popsicles with Away With Words. But first, we're taking a southern road trip with Daniel Vaughn. As the barbecue editor at Texas Monthly, Daniel has eaten at nearly 2,000 barbecue joints. Daniel, welcome to Milk Street.
20: Thanks for having me.
9: You've been to a zillion barbecue places. I've been to a few. I've been to Texas and Atlanta and the Carolinas and Kansas City. So I've done a few. Here's what I think. I think the meat itself, they're all good. I mean, the differences between one place and another is usually not the burnt ends or the pork shoulder. It's the sauces. It's the rubs. It's the bread they choose or not choose. It's the sides. It's the people, it's the place, especially the place. I think that's really important. So is it really the core? Is the meat itself the really big difference from spot to spot, or is it all the other stuff around it?
20: Well, I think you're right in both senses. It is about the place and the people and the experience. I think my job at Texas Monthly is really, especially for our top 50 list, is to go out there and evaluate barbecue joints and compare them one to the other. And in doing that, it usually comes down to sometimes minute differences between the quality on a certain day from this place to that place. But I think certainly it's a lot easier for any restaurant owner, pitmaster, to differentiate themselves through the breads or tortillas or sides and all those different things they're serving along with the meat. It's certainly a whole lot more difficult to really set yourself apart in doing a really great smoked brisket, right? It's become so commonplace nowadays, it's almost not special anymore.
9: So I was trying to start with an argument. We don't have an argument. Okay. Well, and now.
20: Well, I mean, I think the meat is really, really important. And I also think that when you're out there eating the best of the best, the people who tell me that there's no such thing as bad barbecue, my answer is like, well, that's because you haven't eaten enough barbecue.
9: That's true. So what about sides? You know, are we still talking beans, slaw, mac and cheese? Or are those sort of the old days and now there's a million options for sides?
20: There's certainly a million sides. I'd say some of those sides are really regional, like very specifically in Kansas City. If you're a Kansas City barbecue joint, you better have fries, right? That's just one of those things that goes with the ribs and the pork and burnt ends and fries. That's a great platter right there. In Texas, just about every place you go to is going to have pinto beans, some form of coleslaw, and a potato salad, whether it's with mayonnaise or mustard. But that's gotten a lot wider these days. A lot of Brussels sprouts, strangely.
11: What?
20: I guess it's kind of like it's not too far from coleslaw because it's still cabbage. And then a lot of canned green beans. Thankfully, seeing some fresh green beans, too. Mac and cheese and then corn. Corn in so many varieties, whether it's corn pudding, elotes, cream corn. Yeah, just lots of corn.
0: Well, nothing wrong with that. So if I was going to go to two or three places, and I don't mean just the top places, but maybe the most interesting barbecue joints you've been to, where would I go?
20: Well, I mean, first off, I would send you to Louis Miller Barbecue in Taylor, Texas. It just exudes Central Texas-style barbecue. It's in a small town. It's a beautiful building. They got the old brick pit. It's smoke stains on the wall, massive beef rib covered in black pepper. That would be the place to send you.
0: Okay.
20: For the best party in Texas, they throw it every Saturday. That's Snow's Barbecue. You would meet 90-year-old Tootsie Tominettes, who is still cooking pork steaks and half chickens over direct heat. They serve great brisket as well. Their opening hours start at 8 a.m. on Saturday. You can still hear the cows mooing in the auction barn down the street. And people get in line. They bring their chairs, starting at midnight the night before.
0: Really?
20: So it is quite the party once things actually get fired up the next morning.
0: That's cool.
20: And then there are those times where you've had something maybe several times and you feel like you know what to expect when you go to eat it. But then it just wows you once more, right? And that is the whole hog barbecue sandwich at Skylight Inn in Aiden, North Carolina. It is chopped pork with a light vinegar sauce, and it's a really sweet slaw on a squishy white bun. And one of the things they do that's a little different than other whole hog joints is they crisp up that skin over the fire, and then they chop the skin into the meat. So you get this tender, juicy meat and then these crunchy bits of skin. Mm. And every time I eat it, I'm like, oh, it is this good.
0: So what about the place out back that's got a couple old toilets sitting out there and they're doing barbecue? Or the place in Kansas City that's Formica? And, you know, I personally don't want a fancy, nice-looking barbecue place, but is that just me? Or is this reverse snobbery in action or what?
20: No, it's not. I mean, it goes to what is a barbecue kitchen, right? A pit room. The level of cleanliness that you find on a floor and sometimes on the equipment of a pit room isn't something that you would find acceptable in any other kitchen environment. But seeing a not so neat stack of wood outside is a good sign that good barbecue is ahead of you. If the wood's being used, it's not going to be stacked up real pretty, right?
0: That's a good point.
20: And smelling that smoke, these are all symbols that you're going to be in for a good meal.
0: So Third Coast Barbecue?
20: Yeah, Third Coast in Spring, Texas. It's just north of Houston. It's a small like neighborhood joint. It's kind of strange to think of that in Houston, but it's like you go back through all these different apartment complexes and boom, there's this restaurant right there in the middle. They host crawfish boils on some weekends when crawfish is in season. And you know, the barbecue itself, the menu has like a good Gulf Coast flair to it, as you might expect from a place called Third Coast. Like their potato salad uses crawfish seasonings to boil their potatoes, and then they're mixed in with your Cajun Trinity there of onions and green peppers and celery.
0: Brendan's Barbecue. Now this is uses a lot of coffee grounds. So tell me about, because I've done it with steaks and things. Tell me about coffee and barbecue.
20: Well, most of my experiences with coffee as a important rub element are usually pretty negative, right? It either doesn't come through at all, or it just helps sort of muddy the surface of the barbecue. And so when I was talking to Brendan Todd, who runs Brendan's Barbecue, this is in Nacogdoches, Texas, he uses like 2/3 of his rub is coffee grounds. And I mean, we're not talking like some high-end roastery here. He's just ordering essentially Folgers equivalent off of Amazon. And he finishes them off wrapped in foil. And so actually what's collecting in that bottom of the foil as the brisket's finished cooking and as it's resting is this brew that's made from the coffee on the rub and all the fat and moisture dripping from the brisket itself. So it's like this meat, fat, coffee. And then he's pouring that over top of it right before he slices it up and serves it. So you get this sort of double dose of coffee on the brisket.
0: So there's a lot of mythology around barbecue. There's a lot of excitement. Yeah. It's been going on a long time. So what is it sometimes that makes one barbecue place really popular, even though it may not have the best barbecue?
20: Wagyu.
0: There's one.
20: I mean, yeah, you say you're using Wagyu beef and all of a sudden that's supposed to make everything better. And, you know, there's nothing against Wagyu. I love Wagyu beef. But it's like it's this sort of silver bullet. Like, you know, I don't need to know how to cook. I've got Wagyu beef. Mm-hmm. But, you know, it's one of those things where some of the best places out there are doing it with choice beef. You know, a place that we've loved for many, many years, Snow's Barbecue in Lexington. All the briskets that they get in are either select or choice grade briskets, and they've routinely been listed as one of the best barbecue joints in the country.
0: This is going to sound really weird, but isn't there something charming about having your barbecue place and some days it's great and some days it's good? I mean, isn't that, I don't know. There's something I like about that it's not always the same. I don't know. Am I crazy or what?
20: I don't think you're crazy. I think there is something really endearing. I love the honesty of when I can go into a place and I ask what's good today and they'll actually give me an answer.
0: Yeah.
20: If I hear it, everything, well, come on. But, you know, going into a barbecue place and it's like, what's good today? And the ribs are popping. Like, I love to hear that. Or, man, I haven't made better chicken like this, you know.
0: Yeah, there you go.
20: Yeah, I mean, I want to hear that kind of stuff.
0: Let's talk about wood. We haven't talked about it. Everyone argues about which kind of wood, apple, alder, hickory, whatever. One, does it make a big difference? And two, where are people with that now? Everyone's going to find the most hard-to-find wood or what?
20: Yeah, you know, there are certainly differences, I think. Generally, it's all going to be hardwood, of course. But I find it more interesting if you're using the hardwood of your region. Right. Post oak specifically has gotten very popular in central Texas where it is, where it's native.
0: So when you say post oak, it's a very hard wood that was used to make posts, right? Fence posts?
20: Yeah. A very straight tree. So good for making posts. Now the flavors of different woods and how those flavors are actually imparted onto a piece of meat that's been smoked for 12 or 14 or 16 hours. I think it's played up a little too much. I think, the differences between those hardwoods have a lot more to do with the intensity of the smoke based on the temperature that it's burning. Like a oak wood that's not burning so hot is going to put off a heavy smoke, but mesquite wood that's not burning real well is going to put off a just sort of disgusting ashtray flavor. But mesquite that's burning well is going to put off a good flavor smoke. But the idea that, man, this barbecue tastes nutty because it's being done with pecan wood, or I can really taste that apple or that peach from the wood. It's like, no, you can't. This wood has nothing to do with apples. Like,
0: I love it.
20: That's the fruit from the tree.
0: What was the most interesting barbecue you had? Just the whole thing was the most interesting barbecue experience.
20: Well, certainly one of the most interesting barbecue experiences I've had, it was went down to Brownsville for the first time and ate at Vera's Barbecue. And I sat down with the owner, Armando Vera, and we were going through the different cuts of barbacoa that he serves. He does whole head barbacoa. And so you got cheek meat, you've got lips and tongue, and you have ojos,
0: eyes.
20: The eyes. And I asked him how he liked them, and his wife was back behind the counter, and she was laughing, and she's like, he's never tried them. And I was like, you've been doing this, like, for 40 years, and it's like, you've never tried them? And he's like, I'll try them if you try them. And so we sat down, and we got an ojo. They're rather large. They're like a quarter pound. And so we cut it in half, and he's like, I'm going to need a tortilla and salsa for this one. And so I joined him with a cow eye taco. And it's more gelatin than anything else. Like it's soft. It is uncomfortably soft.
0: So are there times, I mean, you've eaten it 1,800 barbecue joints, something like that. Are there times when you just want a piece of steamed fish and some rice?
20: Yeah,
0: I mean, is there such a thing as too much barbecue, or you just need to take a little vacation from it and go back?
20: Yeah, there's certainly a thing as too much barbecue. And if you were going to have a party for a bunch of pitmasters, like, just serve seafood. Don't try and serve barbecue to them. They don't want to eat it.
0: Don't make French food for Jacques Pepin.
20: Exactly.
0: Absolutely not. Daniel, thank you so much. I know a lot more about barbecue than I did an hour ago. Thanks.
20: Well, thank you so much. It was great talking with you.
0: That was Daniel Vaughn, barbecue editor at Texas Monthly. 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After the break, I'm joined by Meathead to answer your grilling and barbecue questions.
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0: I'm Christopher Kimball, and this is Milk Street Radio. Now it's time to answer your grilling and barbecue questions with our special guest co-host, Meathead Goldwyn. Meathead is the founder of AmazingRibs.com. His new book is called Meathead, The Science of Great Barbecue and Grilling. So, Meathead, look, this is my question. I think we've talked about it, but I don't think you ever explained why it happens. So I'm doing barbecue, right, low and slow. I got a pork shoulder. It gets up to 160-ish or 165. And then I keep shoving the instant read thermometer in it and nothing's happening. It just sits there. Why does meat get to a certain point and then it just stops going up in temperature?
11: It's a really interesting phenomenon. The meat is warming up. And if you're cooking at a low temperature, like 225 to 250 in that range, right, what's happening is moisture is evaporating from the surface, and the warm air is surrounding and it's heating the surface. But it hits a point where the evaporation cools the meat. It's called evaporative cooling, and it cools the meat at the same rate that the warm air is heating it. Now, keep in mind, warm air cooks the outside of the meat, but it doesn't cook the inside of the meat. The outside of the meat gets warm, and it transmits the heat down to the center. The outside of the meat cooks the inside of the meat. So now you've got it cooling at the same rate as heating, and you reach a stasis. And it stays there until the outside of the meat begins to dry out. It gets crusty. That's the bark that barbecue lovers rave over. It's a mixture of dried meat and the herbs and spices, in particular sugar. And once that happens, then the interior can continue to raise in temperature and it can continue to cook.
0: Okay, I have another related question. So I'm temping a burger or even a thick cut steak, okay? It gets to 120-ish, 115, and then like in 2 minutes, it gets to 140. It like accelerates. Yeah. And I'm going like, wait a minute, I just turned away for 30 seconds. And that perfect piece of fish or burger or meat just went from 120 to 140. I missed the perfect temperature. Why does it speed up at the end?
11: This is why Tammy Wynette sang the song Stand By Your Grill. What happens is if you're applying energy, we call it heat, but it's energy, and it builds up and you have this thermal mass. And so you take it out of the fridge at 38 degrees or so. And it takes a while for it to get up to that 120 or so. But once it's at 120, it's now the home of a great deal of energy, a great deal of heat. And so it cooks much faster. It starts out a nice gentle slope, and then it curves upward like a hockey stick in a hurry, and it happens on almost all meats, and you got to be aware of it. This is not the time when it hits 120 to go to the bathroom or to go get a beer. You need to stand by your grill.
0: I thought it was me. I couldn't figure out. Or was it, you know, an act of God, or it was, I don't know. So
11: it's thermodynamics.
0: Thermodynamics. Well, I guess that's a religion. Okay. Okay. Thank you. So let's take some calls.
11: Welcome to Milk Street. Who's calling?
1: Hi, this is Jim Shepherd from Stokesdale, North Carolina.
11: Ah, that's barbecue country.
1: Yeah.
11: What's your question today?
1: My question is concerning the ubiquitous instruction to let meat rest after it comes off the grill. I've experienced covering and resting with excess moisture leakage. I've experimented with slicing immediately after cooking and experienced moisture leakage. My concern is that this rest meat axiom has been repeated by every vlogger and broadcaster over time just because.
11: Mm-hmm.
1: Of course, all steak commercials show meat sizzling as if it has just come off the fire. So I'm wrestling with this hot from the grill and juice on the plate where it can be consumed anyway versus warm rested meat. That's my conundrum.
11: Christopher, can I take this one?
0: I think we're going to agree, but go ahead.
11: Oh, that's good to hear, because I've been raving and ranting about this for years. First of all, let's start off with the fact that most meat is about 75% water. So if you take an 8-ounce filet mignon, you cut into it and 2 tablespoons of juice spill out onto the plate, you've got 6 ounces of liquid in there. 2 tablespoons isn't going to hurt a darn thing. And that liquid, by the way, it's not blood. It's water with a pink tint from a protein called myoglobin. We call it myo-water. Now, I've tried to figure out about this business about the juices running out, and I actually hired a meat scientist, and he researched all the literature that we can't find any scientific literature on the subject. So all we have left is logic. Here's a question for you. After you've served a steak or a pork chop or anything, and the juices run out during the cooking, at the end of the meal, are there any juices sitting in the plate?
1: No.
11: No. You mop them up with the meat.
1: Exactly.
11: So you're not losing anything. It's no big deal. And there have been a bunch of experiments that people have done in their kitchen where they bring in a pork chop or a steak and they slice it all up and they measure how much liquid, and then they do another one and let it rest for 30 minutes and they measure. You don't slice up a whole steak like you would for a 5-year-old. When a steak comes in, you cut one slice off. You take a bite of steak, then you go to the beans, then you have a sip of wine. It's rested for 5-10 minutes. The only thing I worry about is if you bring in, say, a turkey, and you tent it with aluminum foil and let it sit around for a half hour, and you took it off the smoker or out of the oven at exactly the perfect temperature of, say, 160, it's going to continue to cook and you'll have cardboard, because overcooked turkey is cardboard.
0: Meathead, I think we're still going to be friends when we're done with this call, but I'm not sure. So I half agree. If it's a steak, like a thick cut steak, yeah, 5 minutes tops. Don't let the steak sit there 15, 20 minutes. You're absolutely right. Nobody wants to eat a cold steak. If it's a flank steak or a hanger steak, even less than 5 minutes. But as you know, what happens is those meat fibers, as the temperature raises in the steak, tend to twist and tighten. And that's why water is expunged from meat as it cooks. So that's why 150-degree steak is inedible, because there's less liquid. I think letting a steak rest allows those fibers to slightly unwind and relax. So I think the texture of the meat's going to be a little better. My own experience is you will lose liquid, but 5 minutes will make a big difference. I think you get a better texture. So I kind of agree, but slightly disagree.
1: Sounds like the sweet spot, maybe 5 minutes.
11: I've tried to find a definitive answer. In fact, I even went to the people at Texas A&M and said, I will underwrite a grad student to do this research. Mm-hmm. And it never took off. Chris, maybe we should chip in together and get a postdoc or a grad student at one of the meat science schools.
0: I'd like to be a postdoc for a couple of years. Anyway, I hope that's helpful. We sort of agreed, but I think the answer's still out there somewhere.
1: This was excellent. Thank you both, gentlemen.
0: Thanks so much.
1: It.
0: Take care.
11: Take care, Jim.
0: Looking to shake up your grilling and barbecue? Give us a ring anytime, 855-426-9843. That's 855-426-9843. 9843 or simply email us at questions@milkstreetradio.com. Welcome to Milk Street. Who's calling?
3: Hi, this is Rob from Chicago.
0: Hey, Rob from Chicago. How are you and how can we help you?
3: Hey, great. Hey, Meathead. I moved to Chicago about 6 months ago, and I know we have about 6 months of really nice weather to actually grill outside. I'm in a high rise. It's about a minute walk to get to our grilling section. I kind of want to know what you guys would think would be a great thing to bring down to our grilling section, something to really wow guests that we have come over to like come down and then bring up and be done with it. Since it's kind of a trip to get down there.
0: What I would do is there are three kinds of skewers, right? In West Africa, there's suya, which are very thin pieces of meat on skewers, and they have a dry rub often with ground peanuts and other spices. In the Middle East, they often take ground meats and form them around skewers, right? Sort of a kofta-like thing. And then, of course, there are kebabs, which are pieces of meat or vegetables or both. I would assemble all the skewers up in the apartment and then have them in a pan or a tray or whatever. Grill them, and then, you know, you're good to go. Have another pan that's clean to put them in after you cook them. But that's the simplest thing. All you need is a tray and, you know, a bunch of skewers, and you can mix and match all the different stuff. That's my answer. Meathead?
11: Hey, I don't think you have to have a special dish. You can do lobster. You can do anything.
0: Well, can I ask a question? So, Rob, this is for company or guests that are in the apartment, and you're going down to cook and then bringing the food back to serve them in the apartment?
3: Yeah.
0: I think part of the problem is you also don't want to disappear for an hour. I'm going to go for skewers again. You want something that's fast. I just think you want the simplest possible thing. I don't know.
3: I've already done the kista on the grill here already, and it turned out pretty well.
11: Yeah.
3: I definitely want to try to get like some more Middle Eastern things going.
11: I do lamb burgers, and I take a pita, split it in half, and stick chopped tomato, shredded lettuce, make a tzatziki sauce, that's take the lamb burger, stick it in there, and that's delicious, and it's impressive, quick and dirty, and basically it's just a hamburger made out of lamb.
3: Another great idea.
0: The only other suggestion I have is using vegetable baskets, and so when you bring it down, if it's already in a basket or a container, you just throw it on the grill, and that makes it much easier, too.
3: Actually, I was looking today for trays, and I couldn't find any that like was really great, but I think the basket might be a really good idea as well. That's helpful. I'm going to try to make the most of the next 5 months.
11: Good luck.
0: All right, take care. Okay, Thanks for the call.
3: Thank you, gentlemen.
0: Appreciate it. Welcome to Milk Street. Who's calling?
4: Hi, this is Sydney.
0: Is this our Sydney?
4: It is.
0: I recognize the voice. You're calling into your own show, as it were. By the way, for people who don't know, Sydney Manning is a key person in the social media department. So, okay. Ringer, how can we help you?
4: Hi. So my question is, what is the best way to clean a grill? So I grew up using a metal brush that frayed really easily and frankly wasn't very effective. And later I learned that the bristles can actually break off and wind up in your food. And on TikTok, I have seen people use a cut onion, and they run it over the grapes when it's really hot.
0: Forget it.
4: Is that anything?
0: No. That's ridiculous. Here's my problem. It really depends on the space between the grates and the design of the grates, because you want a brush that's going to work on your particular grates. You have a Weber with those very thin grates. Cleaning them is very different than on very thick grates like the ones I have. So I think getting the right design of the head of the brush is first of all. Secondly, don't use the bristles. There are lots of other pads and other things that are not going to fall apart on you. The last thing is that I have one that's humongous. It looks like you're shaving wood, you know? It's probably 3 feet long, but it's getting in between the grates that's really the problem, and also getting all the way back on the grates. So I think it's the design of the grill brush that is really critical here. It's not just what it's made out of. Meathead?
4: Okay.
11: Heartily agree. I am a fan of metal bristle brushes, but the solution here is to buy a really well-built bristle brush. The bristles are held in metal. If they're held into wood, they're going to wiggle free. If they're held into plastic, they can wiggle free.
0: Good point.
11: If you get a bristle brush, make sure they're held in tight. And then after you're done brushing, look carefully at the surface of the grill for any bristles. Wipe it down with a quick paper towel or something like that to make sure there's nothing there. But there's a couple of new products on the market I want to tell you about. There's a brush out there called the Grill Rescue, I think it's called.
4: Oh, okay.
11: And it basically is a sponge-like material that's not going to catch on fire, and it's wrapped in a material that they use to make fire hoses. You dip it in water, and it soaks up the water, and then you scrub your grill grate, and the grill grate, if it's hot, and it should be hot before you use it, it steams, and it really knocks off a lot of the oil and the crud. The pad gets dirty in a hurry, but it doesn't seem to matter. You can get replacement pads. I've got one that I've used dozens of times. It's really effective. There's a couple of other devices that have like a little pump that squirt water. They're made out of plastic. I left one out over the winter, and of course it cracked, and so I'm not recommending that. There's one more gizmo out there I want to recommend called Grill Floss. And it's a metal rod with like a J-shaped piece of metal on the end. And you can run it up and down those wire grill grates, and it cleans both the top and the bottom.
0: I've tried that. Yeah.
11: And you don't want grease on the bottom because it will burn. And, you know, I'll never forget when I first started grilling, you know, I fired up the grill and all that marvelous smoke came out, and I thought I was doing great. It was grease smoke. You don't want grease smoke. And whatever you do, do not put the grill grates in the dishwasher.
4: Oh, no.
11: You'll be sleeping on the couch for a month. Now, you can. I've taken them out and put them on the backyard and hit them with a power washer or a hose. But you definitely want to clean both sides.
0: Once you finish grilling, that's the time to clean your grill.
11: Yeah.
0: Because if you do that, everything's hot. The grease comes off. It's not welded to the cast iron. My father-in-law, every time I look at his grill, it looks like it's new. Because when he's finished grilling the fish or whatever, he's always cleaning up the grate. That's the best advice I have.
11: I love that guy. And I got to tell you, the world of barbecue is full of old chest thumpers. I don't need to clean my grill. And it's seasoned. I seasoned it. No, you want it clean. In fact, the top competition cooks, I've seen them pull their big pits into car washes. So you want the interior of your grill clean.
0: Sydney, did we blow you down with all sorts of answers here?
4: You did. Thank you very much.
0: All right. Take care. See you in the office.
4: Bye.
0: Bye.
11: Welcome to Milk Street. Who's calling?
5: This is Ephraim Schachter.
11: Where are you calling from?
5: Paramus, New Jersey.
11: How can we help you today?
5: Well, first of all, it's an honor to speak with you both. My question today is about smoking a brisket. Back when I lived in Kansas City for a few years, it was a culture there to get together with some friends and hang out by the smoker for hours on end, tending to the fire. But now that I moved back to the New York, New Jersey area, that's not so much of a thing, and I don't really want to stand outside all night by myself. So I heard that when you smoke a brisket, most of the smoke flavor is picked up in the first 2 hours. Now, it's somewhat of a multi-part question. Is that the case? And if so, what if I smoked a brisket for 2 hours and then just wrapped it up in some butcher paper and put it in the oven at like 200 degrees Fahrenheit overnight? Would that work just as well? Would I still get a bark and a smoke ring?
11: Yes, yes, yes, yes on all your questions. Absolutely correct.
5: Oh, wow.
11: Smoke adheres to cold surfaces. So you want to keep the brisket in the fridge until you're ready to start smoking, and then you want to take it straight from the fridge to the smoker. And within an hour or two, depending on how long you want to go, you'll get most of the smoke, you'll get a smoke ring, and then you can bring it indoors. You don't have to wrap it right away. A lot of people wrap the meat in foil or butcher paper, and it's kind of braises in there. You can just put it in a pan in the oven for a couple hours and then wrap it, play with it a little, find out the method you like best. But after a couple of hours, you're just after energy, you're just after heat, you're just after cooking the meat through. You want to try to take it up to around 205, 200, 205, You're looking for what I call the wubba wubba. If you poke it with your fingers, it should go wubba wubba wubba. It's what happens when all the connective tissues turn to jelly and it gets very tender and soft and succulent. It's almost indistinguishable from a brisket that's been cooked on an offset smoker for many hours.
0: Meathead, I do have a question, though, which is, it's not just getting it up to 205-ish. Doesn't it have to sit at that temperature for a little bit?
11: Yeah, you know, we had a question earlier about resting meat, and I draw a line between resting meat, which you might be doing with a steak, or holding meat.
0: Right.
11: And, you know, if you're cooking a steak, you're cooking it up to 130, 135. But a brisket, you're cooking up to 200, 205. Right. Very different chemistry and physics going on inside that meat. Almost all the top competition cooks will take it out of the smoker at around 200, 205, wrap it with foil or butcher paper,
0: right,
11: then wrap it again with a blanket or a beach right, towel and right, stick it in a beer cooler and just let it sit there for an hour yeah, or two, and it carry over cooks. Now, the temperature is sliding downward more than going upward,
5: mm-hmm,
11: but that seems to improve tenderness and juiciness.
0: I wrap it and let it sit, and I think that really helps a lot.
5: So it should be wrapped then once it hits that temperature mark, yeah, and not before? Because we don't want to braise it.
11: Well, you do braise it when you wrap it. It's not a lot, but there's a lot of liquid that comes out of that meat, and it sits inside the foil right, and the paper. One of the main reasons for wrapping is it prevents the juices from evaporating and cooling the meat. They're trapped inside the foil and the paper, so the cooking goes much faster. So that's one of the main reasons for wrapping. It also tenderizes, and there is some braising going on. But you can skip the wrapping altogether if you want, and try it. I mean, go your 2 hours on the smoker, bring it indoors, don't wrap it at all, see how you like it, and then the next one you do, wrap it somewhere around 150 when it hits the stall and see how you like that and pick the method that suits you best.
5: And then with overnight at 200, would that be an acceptable time and temperature, you think?
11: Yeah, 200 is fine. That's a safe temperature. We're worried about safety now. We don't want it getting down into a danger zone. 200 is plenty safe. I do 225. That's just my preference, but I don't think it's a huge difference. And I know a lot of them going up to 300 now.
0: I don't think overnight, though. I mean, I used to do a pig roast every year, and we get a 40-pound, 50-pound pig, something like that, and you could do that in 5 hours. So don't you think overnight's pretty long? Maybe not at 200.
11: Well, it's going to depend on his temperature and the size of the meat. I mean, if he's got an 18-pound brisket. Oh, one other thing about brisket, by the way. Get all that darn fat off the surface. There can be a half inch of fat on there, and then you sprinkle your rub on it, and then when it's all done cooking, you serve it, and what's the first thing your guests do? They cut all the fat off, and there goes your rub. That fat is not going to penetrate the meat. The meat's 75% water. The fat is fat. Oil and water don't mix. That fat will melt some of it and drip off. Cut the fat layer down to maybe a quarter of an inch. Now, that will shrink down to about an eighth of an inch. People will eat a small layer of fat, but not a lot. I highly recommend getting rid of 90% of your fat.
5: Got it.
0: Does that,
5: I appreciate that
0: answer your question?
5: Yeah, I think that did. I appreciate your time, and I'm about to spend a lot of money on briskets, I think. I'm going to be hanging around.
0: Hey, take care. Thanks for the call.
5: Take care. Thank you.
0: Yeah.
5: Bye-bye.
0: Thanks again to our special guest co-host, Meathead. His latest book is Meathead, The Science of Great Barbecue and Grilling. I recently Googled barbecue and found the following. Quote, while not a formal religion, barbecue can be seen as a form of spiritual practice. So pitmasters are preachers delivering the holy word of barbecue. Church barbecues are integral to faith. Even the Old Testament says, quote, heap up the logs, kindle the fire, cook the meat well, mix in the spices, and let the bones be burned. Just like religion, barbecue aficionados argue about the type of wood, the amount of heat, the type of grill, the list goes on and on. But for me, barbecue is simply a question of faith. Something this good just has to be a gift from the gods. You're listening to Milk Street Radio. After the break, it's Kenji Lopez-Al with his new favorite cookout recipe.
6: When President Trump announced an anti-crime task force in Memphis last fall, federal and local officials never mentioned immigration enforcement as a goal. But the first few months shocked the community.
7: It was very evident that this was an immigration operation at its core.
6: Trump says he wants to replicate the Memphis task force elsewhere. I'm Elsa Chang. That's on All Things Considered from NPR News.
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0: I'm Christopher Kimball, and this is Milk Street Radio. Now it's time to ask Kenji Lopez-Alt what he's been grilling lately. Hey, Kenji, what's going on?
13: How's it going, Chris?
0: Good, good.
13: So it's grilled pizza season, so I thought we could talk a little bit about grilled pizza, which is my favorite way

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1: Al Forno in Providence, which is the place that invented grilled pizza. And I still use the exact same technique now at home for whatever, 25 years later, something like that. I still use the same technique. The reason why you might want to grill pizza is because when you're making pizza, sort of a Neapolitan style pizza, you need a really, really hot oven. And most home ovens don't get hot enough to do that. You can get outdoor ovens these days, but you probably already have a grill in your backyard and they definitely get hot enough to do it. And the idea is that by grilling the dough, you are able to get that really nice contrast between the light, crisp exterior, the puffy center, without drying it out. So you get a sort of suppleness to the crust and a really nice crunch, a little bit of char to it that I find that it almost replicates the flavor and texture of a good Neapolitan crust, although you get a little bit more smokiness than you would in Neapolitan. It's got the entertainment factor. It also cooks really quick. You can pull a pizza off in about 90 seconds to 2 minutes. So it's a really great way to feed a crowd of friends, or a bunch of kids at a party.
2: You just stole my speech. That's my speech. Darn it.
1: Is that it?
2: Yeah. In our household, if I try to cook a pizza, it's on the grill or we're not eating pizza.
1: Yeah.
2: I grill it on one side, pretty hot, flip it over, brush it with oil, salt, herbs, sometimes a little raclette cheese is really good. And then I'll put a big disposable aluminum pan over it, melt it, and 2 minutes, 3 minutes, you're done. And you're right. You get char. The insides can be soft. You don't get a perfectly round. I find you don't really get the edges are not the same.
1: Get the same cornicione, the pizza bones. You don't get that because typically I do it in a sort of an oval oblong shape.
2: Right.
1: I build a two-level fire. So I have all the coals under one side of my grill. And so I take that oblong shape, I drape it over the grates on the hot side of the fire, let that first side cook, and then flip it over to the cooler side. And then you place the toppings directly on top of the side you just cooked. So
2: it's
1: built
2: exactly
1: a little bit differently from a normal pizza. And typically I will also put the cheese as the bottom layer and then sort of dollop on the other toppings, including the sauce or pepperoni, whatever else it is. And the other thing to remember with grilled pizza is that the toppings don't really cook after they're on. So if you have any sort of, mushrooms or onions or any kind of vegetables that you want to be cooked, you need to par cook them and have them ready to go.
2: I think about grilled pizza almost as flatbread.
1: Sure.
2: Because that's really what it is. And I don't put big cheesy toppings usually. It's really about the bread. It's really not about the topping.
1: I would argue that good pizza is also about the bread.
2: Yeah, fair.
1: But yeah, you're right. It's not the kind of pizza where you're going to want to pile on a ton of toppings. You got to keep them very sparse and light. And then, I cut it into squares so that people can grab a bite here and there. And I have a pretty wide selection of toppings so that, over the course of an hour or so, you can have six or seven different pizzas and everyone gets a taste of each one.
2: So let's talk about the pizza dough for a second. Are you using a typical pizza dough recipe? Are you letting it cold ferment for 2 or 3 days? Are you putting yogurt in it? Are you doing anything different?
1: I mean, I've done it all kinds of different ways, but generally I turn to a no-knead recipe, so I'll do a very simple one, flour, about 1% yeast, 2% salt, and this is all to the weight of the flour, obviously, and then 65% hydration. So for a kilogram of flour, that's 650 grams of water, 2 grams of salt, and 0.5 to 1 gram of yeast. And I just kind of mix that up with my hand, let it sit in a bowl, and then the next day divide it into balls, and then, let them rise. And then with the grilled pizza, I don't even bother stretching by hand. I roll it out on a floured board with a rolling pin because I find, you don't really need to get that perfect shape. You don't need to get that raised crust at all. So a perfectly flat oblong of dough works fine. Or it doesn't even have to be oblong shaped. You can get it whatever shape you want and it'll taste just fine.
2: Yeah, that's one of the big benefits is it doesn't have to be the perfect circle. So when I do a poolish, it's sitting on the counter overnight. Yours is on the counter overnight?
1: Yeah,
2: on the counter overnight. It's not refrigerated, yeah.
1: No, I mean, you can do it days in advance, and it will improve over the course of anywhere up to around 5 days or so. The dough will improve if you put it in the fridge and let it cold ferment. Flavor-wise, it'll also brown more effectively once it's been cold fermented for a little while. So you can make it, you can make your dough a few days ahead, leave it on the counter overnight, and then stick it in your fridge for a few days before you ball it up and let it proof at room temperature before rolling. But I generally don't bother, because I find with pizza, and especially with grilled pizza, the ratio of

0: bread to topping. It's a real thin piece of bread, right. And you're getting a lot of flavor from the char, from the grill. Right. Any sort of flavor development that you get from cold fermentation is mainly going to be lost. It'll be a very subtle thing. So I really just think about my own convenience when I'm making the dough. I don't think too much about the flavor.
1: The only thing you said I'm not sure about, it when I flip it, I use a gas grill usually for pizza. Okay. I'll flip it onto a separate area of the grill. And I thought, well, maybe I should keep the heat lower, right? Because you put the toppings on, et cetera. Mm-hmm. I find if the heat's too low, you don't get the bubbling you really want, right, in that really nice exterior. So I keep the heat pretty high even when I flip it over.
0: So what I do is I flip it onto the cooler side of the grill, I top it, and then I slide it back over.
1: I thought something was wrong there. I thought after all these years, I finally caught you in a culinary mistake. Okay, very good. So this is a first. We agree,
0: yes. Yeah. Pizza is the great unifier.
1: Kenji, thank you. Great recipe. I love it as well, and it's the best way, I think, to make pizza. Thank you so much.
0: Thanks for having me.
1: That was Kenji Lopez-Alt. He's a food columnist for The New York Times, also author of The Wok, Recipes and Techniques. He also co-hosts the podcast The Recipe with Kenji and Deb. Now it's time to cool down with Grant Barrett and Martha Burnett from Away With Words. Grant, Martha, what's going on?
2: Hi, Chris. Chris, we've been thinking about the fact that, there's the sound of flip-flops on pavement or neighbors mowing the lawn for the first time in months, but there's one other sure sound of summer, and that's when you hear those vendors who are out on the sidewalk selling tasty things that help you beat the heat. And those sounds of summer have inspired us to look at some of our favorite words and names for cool foods. Grant, how cool are they?
3: Ice cold, Martha.
2: Uh-oh. They are. Well, let's start with the fact that in places throughout the U.S. where you find a mix of international cultures, you'll hear that ringing bell of the paletas carts that are selling those Mexican popsicles. And they're full of fabulous fruit and tropical flavors. And they're called paletas because of the wooden handle that you use to hold it. Because in Spanish, paleta means small paddle or small shovel. So they're named for the way that you eat them. You hold that paleta.
1: I did not know that.
2: There you go. But there are lots of these cold treats that have names that involve what happens to the ice itself. For example, you might have had a raspado or a raspa, the coarse or crushed ice that's soaked with sweet syrups and fruit and topped with some sweetened condensed milk or ice cream. And raspado means scraped because you scrape large blocks of ice to get that particular consistency.
3: Hmm. But in Hawaii, that ice is referred to as shaved or shave ice. You don't want to add the D to shave if you're Hawaiian local. That Hawaiian shave ice concept, it comes directly from the Japanese kakigori, a dessert that goes back about 1,000 years in Japanese tradition. In the late 1800s and the early 1900s, Japanese immigrants brought the practice of shaving ice to Hawaii and flavored it with syrups using fruit like mango and coconut and guava. Now, that kakigori is another word that translates simply as shave ice, though there's one type of kakigori made with condensed milk that's called sirokuma, which is Japanese for polar bear. And speaking of condensed milk, ask for your Hawaiian shave ice with a snow cap, and you'll get it topped with condensed milk.
1: Huh.
3: And this might show the influence of the Philippines' unofficial national dessert. That's halo-halo, which in Tagalog means mix-mix, which is another thing you do with crushed ice. And so it's crushed ice and coconut or evaporated milk, jam, perhaps sweetened beans, penny pig, which is a toasted sticky rice.
1: Wait. Penny pig? Penny pig?
3: P-I-N-I-P-I-G.
1: Toasted sticky rice.
3: Yeah. And that name means pounded flat, which is how it's made.
1: How come I haven't had these things?
3: You're in the wrong part of the country. Martha and I live in California, and we have a large Filipino population out here, and we have many treats when we go to the beach.
1: We ain't got no shave ice here in Boston, I can tell you.
2: Well, you could also pop into a Chinese dessert shop where you can get baobing. Its name also means shave ice. But in this case, the Chinese verb suggests a carpenter's wood planer. So that's the image mm-hmm. that you have. And then you zhuzh that up with syrups or chewy tidbits and crunchy toppings.
1: Yeah, they have in Taiwan at the night market, they shave ice. They put a flavored sort of perfumed sugar syrup on it, and they serve it with mochi balls.
2: Oh, man, that sounds
1: good.
2: And
1: a long spoon. And judging by the people at the tables around me, I think it was kind of date night. You know, it was like, that's what you do on a first date. But it was super good. It was excellent.
2: Oh, they were feeding each other with the spoons?
1: Well, no, they were probably just looking longingly at each other.
2: Oh, okay, yeah. I guess the spoons are the second date, huh?
1: You actually eat on the second date, yeah.
3: Well, in some corners of the world, granitas may be more familiar. The Sicilian sorbet, it's granular. You can hear it right there in the name, granitas. And those raspados that we mentioned earlier are also called granizados because their ice is also grainy.
2: Huh. And speaking of grainy things, I can't let this go without talking about the fact that granita is a linguistic relative of other granular terms, including grenade and pomegranate, because both of those things, a grenade and pomegranate, are packed with granular items. And this linguistic connection apparently led to a serious misunderstanding a couple of years ago in Portugal. You may have read about this. There was a tourist who was using a translation app and apparently caused a bomb scare because the translation app rendered his request for pomegranate juice as grenade.
3: The context was not clear that they wanted a fruit-flavored something, not a gunpowder flavor something.
1: Well, unless the tourist was an army supply store asking for pomegranate juice, but
3: right,
1: that
3: right.
1: seems unlikely.
3: Misled twice, first by their maps and second by the translation app.
1: There you go. Grand Martha, thank you so much. And I'm looking forward to that little jingle bell down my street with shaved ice. Thank you.
3: Yeah.
2: Stay cool.
1: That was Grant Barrett and Martha Barnett, hosts of Away with Words. Martha has a new book out in August. It's called Friends with Words, Adventures in Language Land. That's it for today. 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
1: When President Trump announced an anti-crime task force in Memphis last fall, federal and local officials never mentioned immigration enforcement as a goal. But the first few months shocked the community.
2: It was very evident that this was an immigration operation at its core.
1: Trump says he wants to replicate the Memphis task force elsewhere. I'm Elsa Chang. That's on All Things Considered from NPR News.
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4: 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Police in Seattle say one person is in custody and a second person is being

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1: When President Trump announced an anti-crime task force in Memphis last fall, federal and local officials never mentioned immigration enforcement as a goal. But the first few months shocked the community.
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1: Trump says he wants to replicate the Memphis task force elsewhere. I'm Elsa Chang. 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
8: President Trump infamously went to war to prevent Iran from getting nuclear weapons, which made Israel very happy. 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
11: Good morning, I'm Martinez. UCLA professor Daniel Blumenstein studies the behavior of wild marmots, you know, sort of like giant prairie dogs. And last month, in response to federal funding cuts to his research, he started an account on OnlyFans. That's the social media site commonly associated with adult content. The photos are of the marmots. So if you want some exclusive rodent content, sign up for Only Marms. Now, although the marmots are probably naked, all the posts are supposed to be G-rated. It's Morning Edition.
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1: It joins other places on the list, like the Great Barrier Reef in Australia and India's Taj Mahal. Georgia Public Broadcasting's Jillian Mactoto takes us to the swamp.
2: Boating on a water trail into the Okefenokee National Wildlife Refuge is like going back in time.
3: Not going to have cell phone service. You don't even see the glow of the cities.
2: Josh Howard was raised in nearby Charlton County, one of four Georgia and Florida counties where the refuge sits. It's peaceful here, and he likes it that way.
3: It's just a really dark, quiet spot. You're not going to hear trains or cars.
2: Just our boat, which causes alligators to slink away and frightens a green heron.
4: When they get nervous, a green mohawk comes up on the top of their head.
2: Though the swamp never gets completely quiet.
3: The swamp has its own sounds and music that it plays going to bed and when you're waking up. It's just different things, you know. You may hear wild turkeys in the uplands in the mornings, and then at night you've got barred owls and pig frogs and everything else.
2: After we cut the engine about 2 miles in, we're gliding on dark water, reflecting pine trees like black glass.
3: The canal we're on right now is the Suwannee Canal. Yeah, there's a turtle there.
2: Cue the swamp music of crickets and frogs. This is the sound of a swamp so big, it's twice the size of all five boroughs of New York City. It's the largest subtropical freshwater wetland left in the entire Northern Hemisphere. It was spared from major development because the swamp is elevated and its water doesn't drain easily, creating a unique ecosystem.
5: This is almost exactly how it was hundreds of years ago.
2: Hunter Barber's family has been here for 7 generations. He's also on the boat and works for Okefenokee Swamp Park. He says the number of visitors has slowed in recent years.
5: We've had folks from all different nationalities come out. When COVID hit, that's never really bounced back.
2: But now he's hopeful. On Saturday, the United Nations Committee officially listed the swamp as a UNESCO World Heritage Site, alongside Yosemite, the Everglades, and the ruins at Pompeii.
5: We're able to share it with other folks and get a chance to tell our story about why we think this place is so special.
2: A new Okefenokee partnership formed last year across the three towns where you can enter the swamp. One of those towns is Waycross. Its tourism manager, Patrick Simmons, says a few new hotels and a handful of chain restaurants are already popping up.
6: The year before last, we had a Fairfield Inns open, and then we've got two new Wawas in town, which is, you know, pretty significant. And I got to feel like some of that is driven by the designation.
2: But UNESCO Vice Chair and Director of Culture Mike Robinson says that the development has to be balanced against the real purpose of the designation.
7: The bottom line of the World Heritage Convention is it's not about attracting tourists, it's about protecting the heritage.
2: Our swamp guide and Okefenokee local, Josh Howard, doesn't think that will be an issue.
3: I don't think we're going to be an Orlando or anything.
2: But he does want to see more visitors. And he says, if the UNESCO listing gets more people to see this quiet, dark, last of its kind, watery corner of the world, that's good. For NPR News, I'm Jillian Mactoto in the Okefenokee.
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9: I'm Indira Lakshmanan. 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
11: 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A portion of the ticket proceeds will benefit Springfield

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1: Good morning. You're listening to WJCT News 89.9 here in Jacksonville. I'm Stephen Ponson. The time now is 6:42. Coming up on Marketplace Morning Report, traffic is set to start flowing over the Gordie Howe International Bridge today between Detroit and Windsor, Canada. The economic impacts this bridge could have coming up in about 9 minutes on Marketplace Morning Report. Looking at the traffic right now here in Jacksonville, and there's a disabled vehicle on the West Beltway southbound at Commonwealth Avenue that's off to the left shoulder. And also a disabled vehicle on the West Beltway northbound past I-95 on Jacksonville's south side. It's also off to the right shoulder. Fortunately, both of these disabled vehicles are not causing any major slowdowns on the drive to work this morning.
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6: Good morning. I'm Layla Faldin. 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I don't know what a Pong movie would look like, but I'm sure they're bouncing some ideas around. 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
6: 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I'm Leila Fadel.
8: And I'm A. Martinez. There are more than 2,300 confirmed cases of measles in the U.S. so far this year. That is slightly more than the total number of cases for all of last year, according to the CDC. Dr. Jennifer Nuzzo has been tracking this year's spike in measles. She's an epidemiologist who heads the Pandemic Center at the Brown University School of Public Health. Doctor, measles was officially eliminated from the U.S. in 2000. How did this resurgence happen?
9: Well, we've been seeing a slow progress towards measles

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1: And politically about vaccines and suggesting that they may not be safe, which is not true, suggesting that they may not work, which is definitely not true. And that has led to explosive outbreaks throughout the country, recurring outbreaks, to the point where we are now looking at measles being reestablished as a disease that kids could get if they're not vaccinated.
2: So you expect the U.S. will lose that eliminated status?
1: By all measure, we should lose that status. Measles has continued to be transmitted since the beginning of 2025. It shows no signs of stopping. States that had an outbreak that burnt itself out have seen outbreaks again. It's basically like whack-a-mole at this point.
2: All right, and just to be clear, eliminated means a disease has gone from a region. Eradicated means it's global. It's gone completely, right?
1: Yeah, it basically means you drive your domestic transmission down to zero. We still had measles since we eliminated it in the year 2000, but they were sporadic cases imported when people traveled to other places.
2: Why is this resurgence in measles cases so serious?
1: Well, measles is a really terrible disease. You don't want to get measles. You don't want your children to get measles. First of all, it's a deadly disease. It kills a decent number of people. It puts a lot of people in the hospital, and that's bad for everybody. It's bad for the people who are there with measles. It's also bad for patients who now have a hospital that has to deal with the stress of measles. It's bad for societies because it costs tens of thousands of dollars per measles case. And if your child has measles as a toddler and recovers, you still have to worry about a very rare but fatal complication that can occur as much as a decade later. And that's a really terrible state to be in.
2: If someone is vaccinated from measles or their whole families are vaccinated, are they safe? Are they okay?
1: Yeah, so the great thing about the measles vaccine is it's one of the best vaccines we have. It's one of the safest vaccines we have. It's also one of the most effective, and it really does a great job of keeping people from getting sick with measles, certainly keeping people out of the hospital, keeping them from dying, which is the most important thing. But it does a pretty great job of reducing transmission, and that's how we have been able to eliminate it more than 25 years ago.
2: The Senate is considering the nomination of Dr. Erica Schwartz to lead the CDC. Her boss would be Health Secretary RFK Jr. He's pushed some conspiracy theories about vaccines. Quickly, Doctor, if you can, if she is confirmed, if Dr. Schwartz is confirmed, what does she have to do to reverse the rise of measles?
1: She has to issue an unequivocal statement that supports measles vaccination as the only way to protect people from measles. That is the only proven way to protect yourself from measles. We can't mince words here. We can't suggest that there are, more cons than there are pros. None of that is true. And unfortunately, confusing rhetoric coming out of the Department of Health and Human Services has complicated the issue in the midst of a deadly outbreak.
2: Dr. Jennifer Nuzzo directs the Pandemic Center at the Brown University School of Public Health. Doctor, thanks.
1: Thanks so much.
2: It's Morning Edition from NPR News. I'm E. Martinez.
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4: 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I'm Stephen Ponson. Right now, it is 6:49. Coming up tonight on Jax PBS, an hour-long special celebrating London's proud traditions with Rick Steves as he cruises the River Thames, gets fancy at an afternoon tea and social, and jogs and drinks with the locals. 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
2: 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Billboard issues its first chart detailing what records are selling the most copies, titled National List of Best-Selling Retail Records. The first chart is dominated by big band hits.

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1: Thank you so much for listening to Morning Edition here on WJCT News 89.9 in Jacksonville. I'm Stephen Ponson. Right now, it's 7:42. Coming up on Marketplace Morning Report, some businesses have reported rising costs for materials over the last 3 months. How businesses are dealing with inflation, we'll look into that coming up in 9 minutes on Marketplace Morning Report. An update on the roads here in Jacksonville, and there is a disabled vehicle on I-95 South at 8th Street that has a left lane currently blocked through that area. Nearby on I-95 North, construction has the ramp to MLK Parkway blocked. And then on MLK Parkway northbound at I-95, construction has a left lane blocked. Elsewhere, there's congestion on Butler Boulevard eastbound from Hodges Boulevard to San Pablo Road.
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4: 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What surprised her? 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
7: Good morning, I'm Amy Martinez. UCLA professor Daniel Blumenstein studies the behavior of wild marmots, you know, sort of like giant prairie dogs. And last month, in response to federal funding cuts to his research, he started an account on OnlyFans. That's a social media site commonly associated with adult content. The photos are of the marmots. So if you want some exclusive rodent content, sign up for Only Marms. Now, although the marmots are probably naked, all the posts are supposed to be G-rated. It's Morning Edition.
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7: It's Morning Edition from NPR News. I'm Amy Martinez.
9: And I'm Leila Fadel. The United Nations list of World Heritage Sites is a bit longer this morning because of a newly added swamp. The Okefenokee Swamp straddles part of the border between Georgia and Florida, and it's been recognized for its universal value to humanity. It joins other places on the list, like the Great Barrier Reef in Australia and India's Taj Mahal. Georgia Public Broadcasting's Jillian Magtoto takes us to the swamp.
10: Boating on a water trail into the Okefenokee National Wildlife Refuge is like going back in time.
11: Not going to have cell phone service. You don't even see the glow of the cities.
10: Josh Howard was raised in nearby Charlton County, one of four Georgia and Florida counties where the refuge sits. It's peaceful here, and he likes it that way.
11: It's just a really dark, quiet spot. You're not going to hear trains or cars.
10: Just our boat, which causes alligators to slink away and frightens a green heron.
12: When they get nervous, a green mohawk comes up on the top of their head.
10: Though the swamp

0: 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I'm Stephen Ponson. Right now it is 7:49. Coming up tonight on Jax PBS, an hour-long special celebrating London's proud traditions with Rick Steves as he cruises the River Thames, gets fancy at an afternoon tea, and jogs and drinks with the locals. Watch Best of London tonight at 10 on Jax PBS and open the PBS video app to watch on demand. The Jacksonville Jumbo Shrimp are going to be returning home this week to start a six-game series with the Memphis Redbirds. The Shrimp were swept in their latest series last week against the Worcester Woosox. First pitch for tomorrow night's game is going to be at 7:05 at Vistar Ballpark.
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1: Thank you so much for listening to Morning Edition here on WJCT News 89.9 in Jacksonville. I'm Stephen Ponson. The time now is 8:42. Coming up on Marketplace Morning Report, traffic is set to start flowing over the Gordie Howe International Bridge today between Detroit and Windsor, Canada. The economic impacts the bridge could have, we'll look into that coming up in 9 minutes on Marketplace Morning Report. Looking at the traffic here in Jacksonville this morning, there's planned construction on I-95 North that has the ramp to MLK Parkway blocked. Also, that construction on MLK Parkway northbound at I-95 has the left lane blocked there. Elsewhere, you've got some minor slowdowns on the East Beltway southbound around St. John's Bluff Road.
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2: A decent number of people. It puts a lot of people in the hospital, and that's bad for everybody. It's bad for the people who are there with measles. It's also bad for patients who now have a hospital that has to deal with the stress of measles. It's bad for societies because it costs tens of thousands of dollars per measles case. And if your child has measles as a toddler and recovers, you still have to worry about a very rare but fatal complication that can occur as much as a decade later. And that's a really terrible state to be in.
3: If someone is vaccinated from measles or their whole families are vaccinated, are they safe? Are they okay?
2: Yeah, so the great thing about the measles vaccine is it's one of the best vaccines we have. It's one of the safest vaccines we have. It's also one of the most effective, and it really does a great job of keeping people from getting sick with measles, certainly keeping people out of the hospital, keeping them from dying, which is the most important thing. But it does a pretty great job of reducing transmission, and that's how we have been able to eliminate it more than 25 years ago.
3: The Senate is considering the nomination of Dr. Erica Schwartz to lead the CDC. Her boss would be Health Secretary RFK Jr. He's pushed some conspiracy theories about vaccines. Quickly, Doctor, if you can, if she is confirmed, if Dr. Schwartz is confirmed, what does she have to do to reverse the rise of measles?
2: She has to issue an unequivocal statement that supports measles vaccination as the only way to protect people from measles. That is the only proven way to protect yourself from measles. We can't mince words here. We can't suggest that there are, you know, more cons than there are pros. None of that is true. And unfortunately, you know, confusing rhetoric coming out of the Department of Health and Human Services has complicated the issue in the midst of a deadly outbreak.
3: Dr. Jennifer Nuzzo directs the Pandemic Center at the Brown University School of Public Health. Doctor, thanks.
2: Thanks so much.
3: It's Morning Edition from NPR News. I'm E. Martinez.
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5: 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Ethel Putt is sitting in for host Ann Schindler today. She is here with a preview. Good morning.
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0: Today in Music History from Anthology on 89.9 HD3, July 27th, 1940. Billboard issues its first chart detailing what records are selling the most copies, titled National List of Best-Selling Retail Records. The first chart is dominated by big band hits, with I'll Never Smile Again by Tommy Dorsey, with Frank Sinatra on the vocal at number one, and three songs by Glenn Miller in the top ten.
1: 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From Marketplace in Washington, I'm Kimberly Adams. Today, the Gordie Howe International Bridge opens to traffic for the first time. The structure connects the United States to Canada, with one end in Detroit, Michigan, and the other in Windsor, Ontario. It's supposed to boost the economies of both countries, but the opening comes during a time of increased trade tension, with the U.S. proposing new tariffs on certain Canadian goods.

0: Marketplace's Stephanie Hughes has more.
1: Joanne Couture has been driving a truck for 32 years. She's based in Ontario and crosses the U.S.-Canadian border multiple times a week. I caught her during a break from hauling a delivery of soybean oil. She told me she is pumped to have the Gordie Howe Bridge as an option for future drives.
2: It'll be faster. It'll be less congested. You know, different people will go to different bridges.
1: An economic analysis of the Gordie Howe estimates the new bridge will save truck drivers 850,000 hours annually. Couture owns and operates her own truck driving business and says for her, that could translate to an additional 3 to 5% each year in revenue.
2: You know, there's going to be a lineup, but a half hour lineup versus a 3 hour lineup is 2.5 hours of making money time that I don't lose in my day.
1: And when trucks are running on time, that helps everyone else stay productive, says Jason Miller, a Michigan State professor who studies supply chain management.
3: It reduces the chance that a factory could run out of parts because, hey, a truck gets delayed 2 or 3 hours on the bridge and you're basically at a standstill, which can cost hundreds of thousands of dollars an hour.
1: However, Miller says this reduction in friction is being counteracted by the tariffs both countries have in place. In 2025, the U.S. exported fewer goods to Canada than the year before and imported fewer as well. So even if it's a smoother ride across the border, we still have to want to buy each other's stuff. I'm Stephanie Hughes from Marketplace.
0: Let's do the numbers. Dow, S&P, and NASDAQ futures are up in the 0.9% to 1.4% range, with the Dow future up 575 points. The 10-year Treasury yield is down at 4.65%.
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0: The number of students admitted to PhD programs this coming fall dropped by 15% from last year, according to the Association of American Universities Data Exchange. This comes after the Trump administration terminated thousands of research grants last year and is proposing massive cuts to federal research agencies. With all those cuts, universities aren't sure what their budgets will look like in the coming years, which makes it more difficult to take on doctoral students. For more, we're joined by Toby Smith, Senior Vice President for Government Relations and Public Policy at the Association of American Universities. Good morning.
5: Good morning. It's great to be here.
0: What does the federal funding landscape look like right now?
5: It's very uncertain. It's characterized by significant proposed cuts coming from the administration last year and this year for major research agencies such as the National Science Foundation, the National Institutes of Health, and other research agencies like even NASA. On top of that, we saw grants that had been provided, multi-year grants, terminated midstream for reasons driven by a change in political priorities and programs that had a focus on any kind of diversity, equity, inclusion, climate, certain things that this administration just felt they did not want to fund, plus reductions in staff at some of those agencies. So it's a very uncertain climate for how much funding will be provided to support the research that our universities do.
0: Which fields have been hit the hardest by this decline in the number of PhD students?
5: The data from Audi doesn't really differentiate in the fields. We are certainly worried that all fields are getting hit. I would say the STEM fields, because they are tremendously reliant on federal research funding. Since World War II, the model we've used, which has been emanated by other countries, is a model where the government funds research at our universities to help the American taxpayer and help the government address national challenges, whether that's economic growth, national security, energy self-sufficiency. And at the same time, those research grants have supported the graduate students who work on projects with their advisors. And they're trained, and they become the next generation of scientists and engineers. And that connection, that fact that research in the United States and research funding does double duty has made the U.S. the leader in the world in science and technology development since World War II.
0: I'm wondering about healthcare. We already have a shortage in healthcare providers and doctors in the country. Will people start to see this show up in terms of the care that they might receive?
5: Well, I mentioned the grants that were terminated.

0: There have been clinical trials that were midway where you have real patients, depending on these clinical trials, that have been disrupted, terminated, stopped. So in that sense, you already see it. I think you also will see it in terms of advancements in new drugs, new diagnostics. Remember that the science that is done not only has developed the new drugs that people rely on and new cures, but it's developed things like MRI and PET scans and those diagnostics that doctors rely on. All those will be impacted.
1: Are there alternative funding pipelines being developed to try to make up some of this loss in federal funding?
0: I would hope, and our universities are certainly looking at how they can capture increased industry dollars. One of the challenges with industry dollars is when they fund research, they often want to fund research that they know they will directly gain the benefits from, and therefore they don't always want to publish or make that research open, as opposed to a lot of what we do, which is develop the new knowledge that then underpins the development of whole new industries at a time when the industry wouldn't have invested, whether that's AI or the pharma, you know, a lot of the things we've seen in biotech were things that industry had no interest in investing in.
1: Toby Smith is Senior Vice President for Government Relations and Public Policy at the Association of American Universities. Thank you.
0: Thank you. Thanks for having me.
1: In Washington, I'm Kimberly Adams with the Marketplace Morning Report. 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

0: Good morning and welcome to First Coast Connect. I'm Hethel Butt in for Ann Schindler. Today, what does it take for a perpetrator of domestic violence to recover? We speak to someone who made the turnaround and is encouraging others to do the same. Then future funding for arts and culture hangs in the balance as property tax cuts loom. We discuss the economic benefits of the arts. And how to get involved in environmental solutions. Join our conversation. You can reach us on air by calling 904-549-2937. 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
1: Live for NPR News in Washington, I'm Libby Casey. There is a pause in the attacks between the U.S. and Iran after almost 2 weeks of U.S. strikes on Iranian military targets and infrastructure and Iranian counterattacks on U.S. bases and other targets in the Gulf. NPR's Jane Arraf.
2: The Iranian army spokesperson confirmed Sunday that Iran had indeed halted attacks at the same time that the U.S. had. And Iran's foreign ministry spokesman, Ismail Baghari, confirmed messages were exchanged between Iran and the U.S. through mediators. But he said Monday that Iran had not asked for talks and said, "We are currently not holding any negotiations with the American side."
1: The war launched by the U.S. and Israel hits the five-month mark tomorrow, the same day that Israeli Prime Minister Benjamin Netanyahu will meet with President Trump at the White House. The price of Brent crude, the global benchmark for oil, fell to about $89 a barrel this morning after hitting $102 a barrel last week. The price at the pump for regular gasoline is $4.11, according to AAA. NPR's Windsor Johnston reports analysts say the factors that keep oil prices in check may be fading.
3: Oil prices have surged as the war with Iran raises fears about disruptions to global energy supplies. But so far, the market has avoided the kind of sustained price hike many analysts expected. Bob McNally is the head of the Rapidan Energy Group and former White House energy advisor.
4: This entrenched optimism among traders, and that's a big deal because prices reflect how traders think about the future. And they've been very optimistic, believing President Trump that this is going to end soon.
3: McNally says lower oil demand from China also helped ease pressure on prices, but he warns those buffers may not last if the conflict continues to escalate. Windsor Johnston, NPR News, Washington.
1: A new survey finds 3 in 4 voters say the cost of childcare is a major problem. NPR's Jennifer Ludden reports it's among reasons affordability is a top issue this election year.
5: For parents who pay for childcare, more than a third say it's one of their top 2 expenses. That's according to a poll commissioned by the First 5 Years Fund, which advocates for expanding early learning and care. Nearly half of parents say childcare challenges affect their work. And it's not just them. Nearly 40% of all voters say they're affected when a colleague's childcare is disrupted. Nationally, there is a serious shortage of childcare, and in many places, it can cost more than housing or college tuition. A growing number of cities and states are committing money to expand free and subsidized childcare. They say their local economies depend on it. Critics argue it drives up government spending. Jennifer Ludden, NPR News, Washington.
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6: Good morning. 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I'm Stephen Ponson. The time now is 9:04. Components of the decommissioned USS Jacksonville could soon be on display next to the USS Orlick and the Jacksonville Naval Museum on the North Bank in downtown. The nonprofit Bring the Sail to Jacks Group is raising the funds to move the submarine sail here. On a submarine, the sail is the tower-like structure in the middle of the vessel that is its communication and command center. Navy submariner Stephen Jorgensen served for a time aboard the Jacksonville and says he's confident they'll be able to raise the money needed.
7: Right now, there's nothing significant that is stopping that. Well, I'm going to get the materials here, and I can know I can raise the money to get it put back together. We have local expertise that can weld that specialty steel and put it back together to make it look like she just came out of the shipyard brand new. And then we have the resources to be able to move it.
6: The Los Angeles-class fast attack submarine was decommissioned in 2021. If it does come to Jacksonville, it will be the first time a modern military vessel named for the city has been displayed here. It is going to be a hot day here in Northeast Florida. Temperatures are expected to reach the mid to upper 90s for inland areas, low to mid 90s out at the beaches. With the humidity, it's going to push feels like temperatures to between 107 and 111 degrees. Heat advisories are in place from 11 this morning until 8 this evening. We'll stay mostly dry today as well. Overnight temperatures fall into the 70s.
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0: Welcome to First Coast Connect. I'm Hethel Butt, in for Ann Schindler. Today, a Jacksonville man shares his personal story of how a domestic violence rehab program changed his life and is showing promising results for the First Coast. Then, could slashing arts funding cost the city more than it saves? We're talking to the Cultural Council about how it's navigating the city's budget constraints. Later in the program, a Green Future Fair focuses on how we can build a healthier and more sustainable Jacksonville together. But first, can people who have committed domestic violence crimes be rehabilitated? The Salvation Army's Batterer Intervention Program is showing some remarkable success in helping offenders turn their lives around. Joining me live this morning is the program manager, Mr. Clee Wilkerson, and Tony Williams, who graduated from the program. Thank you both for being here this morning.
10: Thank you.
0: Tony, let me start with you.

0: You're a Jacksonville businessman. You do have a history of domestic violence yourself, but did you have domestic violence in your family growing up?
1: Yes, I had experienced it, like, through my family coming up. So I had, I realized what domestic battery was, but not to the extent of, like, what I experienced myself personally.
0: Give us a little bit of an idea of what led up to your arrest.
1: What led up to my arrest was, I said this once before, was cheese. It may seem funny, but it's not. That's what it was. It was an argument about cheese. And we never realized what type of stress people is under. So I often ask myself now, how could some cheese bring about violence?
0: Yeah, explain that. What do you mean by that?
1: Well, what happened was that I purchased some cheese for a young lady, and I woke up and I was hungry and I ate some of the cheese. I opened it. And what ended up happening, she wondered why I ate her cheese. And that's where the argument came about.
0: And then what happened after that?
1: And then after that, we went to arguing, and she jumped up into my face, and I hit her. I hit her to get her away from me. But I think that, and then when I hit her, I was like, it happened so fast. It happened so fast, ma'am, until that. When I hit her, it was my way of thinking to myself that in order to protect yourself because of violence, because of, I've been into a domestic, I grew up around domestic battery. I know about domestic battery, and it was the way I felt it was my safe zone. And I felt like I was not thinking about accountability or none of that stuff right there. I just went like, when she jumped in my face and I hit her to get her out of my face.
0: So then were you arrested?
1: Yes, ma'am. And I was arrested. I did one night in jail, and I was on probation for a year. So I finished my probation, and if I did it early and everything like that there, I missed one class out of the 28 classes because the judge ordered me to go to this anger management program. And I really did not want to go because I felt like I would fail the class because I do have somewhat with authority. There's no doubt about that, you know. I've always had like a business and did this, like kind of like took control of situations, you know, but I didn't feel that I would pass the class. And when I got into the class, the knowledge that I received from the class, it really just caused me to humble myself and to say to myself, hey, look, really, you might need some help.
0: Clea, I want to bring you into the conversation. Tony's story is not uncommon. In fact, Duval County has one of the highest domestic violence rates in Northeast Florida, mm-hmm. with nearly 5,300 reported offenses in 2024. That's significantly higher than Florida's statewide average. Why do you think there is so much domestic violence in our area?
2: I think it's a sense of power and control in a lot of these situations. And a lot of these guys, as well as women, have never been taught proper relationships or ever seen a healthy relationship. So when they come to the program, we give them the knowledge of what a healthy relationship looks like. We let them know what the power control wheel represents, let them know the toxic traits that they possess. And hopefully by the end of the program, they can look deep into themselves and see, hey, I need to make a change. But as far as the domestic violence on the rise is a lot of people in relationships want to control the whole narrative. They don't feel like their partner is equal. So we let them know that if you bring a person into your world, you should respect them. As well as they never seen what it looks like. And that's the surprising part with me, that they never seen a healthy relationship in their family.
0: Is a lot of it communication?
2: Yes, a lot of it is communication. A lot of it is understanding that you might have a different background than your partner. So you have to understand that we have differences. So we have to sit down and communicate and respect each other's differences and come to some type of middle ground, right? And I have a saying that I always tell my class also is, it should be you and your partner versus the problem, not you and the problem versus your partner.
0: The Salvation Army's Batterer Intervention Program is one of the longest standing domestic violence programs here on the First Coast.
2: Yes, ma'am.
0: It's a 29-week rehabilitation program. I think this year alone you had somewhere between 160 to 200 people enrolled. Why do you believe the program is so effective?
2: We make them feel comfortable first. We're very, very big on accountability. But it's very hard to get accountability from an individual who's used to being aggressive on their first week or second week. But once they come to the program and they feel comfortable enough to open up, they share things that they never shared before. And once you can get into who they are personally, now you have some grounds to do your work. And that's kind of how I did with Tony. When Tony came to the program, he really didn't want to be there. Just like he said, he didn't want to be in the program. So once he got to see how I move and how I facilitate the program, he started opening up. He started receiving the knowledge. And he became one of my, you know, favorite clients because he really wanted to do better, right? Every client, unfortunately, every client is not going to come and want to change like Tony. But we do have a high percentage. We have like an 83% of non-re-enrollment. But you can see the clients that come that want to make a change. And when that light bulb moment hits, they're like, okay, I need to change some of my attitude. And those are the ones that you will see a significant change in.
0: A lot of people do want the help. Tony, you were one of them. Tell us, how did this program change your life?
1: Well, first of all, it caused me to slow down and to think and to realize that maybe this is not as bad as it seemed being here, because I was interacting with a lot of men that was going through some of the same problems that I had went through. And we all got together and we expressed ourselves and we began to talk amongst ourselves. And one thing I can say about the program is that not only Mr. Wilkerson, but all the facilitators that were there, that they held us to hold our standard to being accountable. They requested that the first thing that I learned when I went there was that if your dependency upon successfully passing this class was that you had to follow the instructions of the facilitators. And that to me right there meant humbling myself, listening to somebody that had some answers that I needed. And the one thing I needed to know was this right here, was that you got to be held. This is an accountability class, and you got to take it for yourself.
0: Do you feel remorse for what you did, and did you ever make amends with that woman?
1: I feel remorse. I feel remorse and sad that it happened. But what? In the process, I lost everything in one day, because with my probation said that you were not to have any type of contact with this victim whatsoever. So when I got out of jail and I got enrolled in the program, one of the most serious things Mr. Wilkes said to me was, Williams, whatever you do, do not contact, call, or go near that victim.
0: But if you could say something to her, what would you say?
1: I would say I'm sorry. And I would say I'm sorry, because that's me being accountable for what I done. It doesn't matter what else happened. What matters is what I done. And so I would say, I'm sorry. You did not deserve that. And then I would go on, and I would stay away. Like I did when I got into the program, I stayed away. I didn't go back to my house. I moved, and I went on with my life.
0: If you're just joining us, we're talking with program manager Mr. Clee Wilkerson and program graduate Tony Williams about the Salvation Army's Batterer Intervention Program. You can join the conversation on air by calling 904-549-2937 or go to firstcoastconnect.org to find all the ways you can connect with us. Clee, tell us more about your role, how you got involved in this work, and exactly how you work along with the courts and the state to help offenders get enrolled in this program.
2: Okay. How I got here to a Salvation Army, I was actually feeding the homeless, and I met a board member. He came out and helped me feed the homeless, and he introduced me to the program. And that's how I initially got started. But once I got aboard, I become a liaison between the courts and our program. So I go to the courts, and I listen to the injunctions. I communicate with the judges. I communicate with the probation officers. They contact me weekly, checking on their clients, making sure they're participating in the class, making sure they're paying their fees, making sure they're coming to the class, being accountable. So the dialogue between me and the courts is a consistent thing. I recently got the role of program manager in December of 2025. So I started taking the role, and I wanted to give it a new revamp, you know, and just bring it up to let the community know what we're doing. We have been around for 30 plus years, and I think the community need to understand that the Salvation Army is doing wonderful things in the community, and we're going to keep pushing for success, and we're going to keep changing lives. And of course, I think a lot of people get it confused because we deal with the aggressors on the domestic violence side, because I'm 1,000% with the victims as well. But in the totality of domestic violence, we have to connect with the aggressors as well and try to get to the root of the problem and let them understand what a healthy relationship looks like. What toxic traits do I have? What toxic traits can I change? How can I make a partner happy? You know, I normally say in class a lot, like we normally do a lot of good things at work. We're known for being great at work. If you play sports, you're known for being great at your sport, right? Why don't we take relationships as serious, right? Let's be great at that. Let's do good at that. Let's look forward to putting a smile on our partner's face. Let's look forward to these things. Why are we disconnecting to this magnitude and accepting the disconnect, you know?
0: And you said like 90% of the participants here are court mandated, but can people also volunteer for the program?
2: Yes. 90% is court mandated. We have some volunteer clients as well. You can come to the program if you're just trying to save your relationship or your marriage. So you can try to find out what kinks that you need to iron out. We also deal with DCF. We got parents in our class who are fighting to get their children back, and they have to take this course as well to show the state that they're trying to improve what they're showing their children in the household as well.
0: Domestic violence affects all walks of life, regardless of economic status, race, gender, or educational backgrounds. But do you think we are seeing a rise in domestic violence cases due to families facing economic stress as well?
2: I think that's a big part of it as well. Economic stress is one of the biggest parts of divorce and separation. So financial is very big. Also, I think compatibility is an issue, because I think domestic violence was on the rise the biggest during the COVID pandemic, right? And why is that? Because the families had to be in the home together. They're used to waking up, going to work, and not seeing each other all day. During the pandemic, they was in the household all day together, and they realized that we're not compatible. So it was just a lot of bickering in the household. But yes, finances is one of the big causes of domestic violence for sure.
0: What are some of the things that someone who knows anyone who's struggling with domestic violence right now, what can they do to help?
2: Just know that it's help in the community. You can reach out to the Salvation Army, and we're not the only platform for help. It's just find out the resources in your community that can help. If you know somebody in your family that's going through domestic violence, hand off the information that you can find to give them the help, right?
0: We know one of those local resources is Hubbard House, which has a 24-hour hotline for help. The number for that is 904-354-3114. Yes, so if anyone is in that type of situation where they've stayed, and they're hoping that person changes. What advice do you have for them?
2: That's a big question. My advice is, I would say let's separate to see if we can handle our differences apart. Because a lot of the time when you're trying to fix things from inside, it remains the same. You need to see that somebody's trying to change. So I would suggest go stay with a loved one. Let's separate for a minute. We still could talk. We still could date. We still could try to see each other. But just being in the same household and you're going through toxic things on a regular, I would suggest separation.
0: Tony, tell me what your life is like now.
1: My life is great. I mean, I trust in the Lord, my Savior, Jesus Christ. I'm ready to help. I'm ready to help young men, especially young men and older men as well. But I'm ready to help I want to let them know I am so glad to be here today, because since my last being with Mr. Wilkerson, I've had so many of my friends and family members and peers come to me and ask me, Tony, I didn't know that you went through this or that you was going through this. And they would say to me, where can we get help from? And one of the first things I asked Mr. Wilkerson while we were sitting outside, Mr. Wilk, I was sharing this with him. I had so many people to call me and ask me and telling me about what their kids and what their family members and friends are going through. Where can they get help? Is there any way that they can get help? And Mr. Wilk explained to me, just like he did everyone, yes, Tony, people can volunteer. So my life is good right now. I want to stay on top of being respected in the community. I want to stay on top of doing the right things and just letting people know that it's help out here. Yes, you're a man and you may go through it, but there's help. It's nothing to be ashamed of. It's just something to gain from this right here. And that's where my life is good. My business is good. I'm happy. I since all of this happened back then, I'm engaged to be married, and I'm looking forward to being married to a wonderful young lady.
3: That's right.
1: And the Lord is good. Life is good.
0: Well, congratulations. Yes, and tell me a little bit about your business.
1: My business is that I'm like a handyman business. I do everything. It's always been in me to teach younger guys and to give them trades and skills. So that's what I have. I have a construction business, and it involves many phases. Anything from building to just wrecking up something. You know, I just built a nice patio just last week. It was so everything is good.
0: Well, thank you for sharing your story. Clay, I do want to ask you, does alcohol and drugs play a role in domestic violence?
2: In a lot of the cases, yes. But we try to take away, a lot of people try to use alcohol and drugs as a crutch for why they did what they did. And we try to separate that in the class to let them know that that's not the alcohol and drug that have you acting that way. That was deeper rooted. But yes, it does play a role. A lot of the clients that we have are on some type of substances, and they take those classes as well.
0: And what is the biggest change you've seen in people in this program?
2: The biggest change is changing the way they look at the program when they come. That's the aha moment that I like a lot. When they come to the program, they got a chip on their shoulder. They think that we're, you know, going to judge them. And then once they get there and they get comfortable and realize that we're here to help, we're here to get to know you individually. We're not judging your past. I like to tell them that, you know, your mistake is just a speed bump in your rearview mirror. You got to keep moving forward. The farther you move forward, you won't see that speed bump anymore. So I just love to see the change in the clients and that they want to do better in their relationships. I like the clients that's tired of being toxic. They recognize that, especially the clients that grew up in domestic violence. Their father was domestic to their mother or whatever. And then it's like they had an aha moment, like, oh, I'm acting just like my dad. Like, let me change that. I didn't like that. I didn't like that my dad did that to my mom. So why would I send my children through that? So it's beautiful to see that aha moment when they recognize I need to change.
0: We know that this is across genders, but mm-hmm. when it comes to young men, mm-hmm. why do you think young men right now are struggling so much in this country?
2: I don't think they have enough positive examples. And I think we need to involve more of the community, the men in the community that's that take relationships serious. We need to talk to the youth, and we need to talk to the elders, right? We need to talk to people who just don't get the chance to see it. So I think it's not a lot of positive examples, and that the way they act is normal to them.
0: Tony, do you hope to be one of those mentors for young men in this community?
1: I do. I really do. And what I think also what I've learned from this class is that I am a man of faith, but sometimes it takes just raw knowledge. And that's what I got from the class. It wasn't about my God or my nothing. It was about you, Tony, being a man and being held accountable for what it is that you have done. And I think it may be hard for a lot of the younger men to come into that faith like that, but they can come in a place that, like Mr. Wilkinson said, that's not going to judge them or not going to, like, hold anything against them. They can get the help that they need. And he's given me that knowledge, and I'm trying to share it.
0: Well, thank you so much. For more information about the Salvation Army's Batterer Intervention Program, you can visit their website at salvationarmynefl.org. Clay Wilkerson and Tony Williams, thank you so much for being here this morning.
2: Yes, thank you so much for having us.
1: Yes.
0: Up next, fostering Jacksonville's growing art scene while facing a tight budget, how the Cultural Council is fighting to secure funding.

0: Welcome back. For the past week, we've been discussing the mayor's proposed city budget, which highlights needs for police, fire, and infrastructure projects. So what's left to support the expansion of arts and culture here in Jacksonville? Diana Donovan, Executive Director of the Cultural Council of Greater Jacksonville, is here to talk about these financial constraints. I do want to note that WJCT Public Media is a recipient of the Cultural Council's grant. Diana, first explain what the Cultural Council does.
1: So the Cultural Council is a 501c3, so we're a nonprofit, and we're created to help ignite the creative economy for the city of Jacksonville through quality of life and arts and culture. We do it two ways, regranting and public art. So as a regranting agency, 92 cents on every dollar goes back to the community. So whatever the city funds us through, or private funding, we do public and private, we're able to go and get back 92 cents on every dollar. So a nonprofit in regranting and public art.
0: The mayor's budget provides about $6.9 million to the Cultural Council. How does that compare to last year, and where does that money go?
1: Yeah, so we are really excited and very grateful for the fact that the economic impact has been exponentially growing. And so last year we had $6 million in and $143 million out, with a good portion of that being an economic driver for Greater Jacksonville and downtown. And so when you look at those numbers, and those are hard numbers, we think about the people and the lives that we change. So the workforce we serve is 5,500 part-time and full-time people. Think of the families, the children, the workforce development happening around that. Talent retention, talent acquisition, people coming into the workforce. So 5,500 people benefiting from $143 million worth of economic impact.
0: What specific challenges are you facing this year in terms of funding?
1: I think that this year we have elected officials who are looking diligently at a budget to help make sure that if property taxes passes, that we are in a good fiscal situation. And we have been fortunate to have lawmakers have very thoughtful conversations with us around where their values are, what that looks like, and explore, where does arts and culture fit in those priorities? And I think right now the conversation needs to be driven not just by the fact that this is a quality of life thing, where we are humans changing humans' lives for humanity, but that it's also an economic driver, and it's a way to sustain funding coming into the city. We created $11 million plus of taxable revenue. That's funding that goes back to the city for lawmakers to spend on whatever their priorities are, whether it's roads, whether it's infrastructure, whether it's core values, supporting JSO and JFRD, whatever that looks like. We're creating taxable revenue for them to have that funding. The other side of that is that, there's a tangible aspect about this, right? How do you share a lot of numbers, but also make it real? What's the tangible impact? If we think about our partners, the Jacksonville Jaguars, right? Oftentimes you hear sports and entertainment, or arts and entertainment. But what about the marriage of all three? Sports, arts, and entertainment together, right? The Jaguars, according to ESPN, had 580,000 people, or million people last year, 580 million. Their economic impact was 25 million, and they had 580,000 people through ESPN last year, according to their numbers of people coming in. The cultural sector had 2.1 million. 2.1 million with 319 million of economic impact, and the CSGPs, the Cultural Service Grant Program, through the city funding, took up 1.43 million of that. So we are 44%.
0: Under your leadership, the Cultural Council has reached unprecedented heights, securing $8.25 million in merit-based grants for iconic institutions like the Florida Theater and Jacksonville Symphony, and launching the city's first publicly funded artist grant program, serving over 60 local artists. We see some of the murals around town, and we see the artwork going up, and more than doubling local artists' representation in public art from 15% to 35%. What impact does that have on Jacksonville's footprint here in the state and even on a national stage?
1: Yeah, it's about destination building and us becoming, the driver of cultural tourism. When I share these numbers with you, I compare to partners that we know that are real and tangible to the real and tangible art of sense, making sense and making dollars through the creative economy. And when we think about what it means to have an arts and culture sector that is thriving, it means JAXUSA and the Jacksonville Chamber can go nationally and internationally and say, we have quality of life here, right? What's the number one question that businesses citizens are asking when they come. Like, what is the quality of life? What are my people going to do? What are my families going to do? What is driving people to come to this place as a destination? So when we get awards, when we get recognized, when we're able to do innovative funding or policy changes or enhancements, when we're able to have a workforce that is driving small businesses, I mean, we serve over 4,000 small businesses, 12,000 plus entrepreneurs and artists. I mean, we are really leaning into this idea of helping to make lives better through, you know, the financial experience and the quality of life experience. And that's what, like, not just lawmakers, but business owners want to know. They want to know that my small business is activated and that I'm getting traffic in and that I'm getting money and that money is staying in the Northeast region. And we help do that.
0: How is the art scene impacting young people here in Jacksonville?
1: Oh, I love this question. We serve 207,000 children. 207,000 children through the Cultural Service Grant Program. So through city funding, with public-private dollar matching, we're able to serve 207,000 children.
0: Is the cultural and arts scene growing locally, in your opinion?
1: Yes, very much so. We have an incredible underground artist group that is very much coming alive through a lot of placemaking, a lot of activation, a lot of really cool things that are helping to drive, not just local commerce, but the idea of activation and something to do. When we look at our developers, they're looking to build things that build experiences. People are wanting to come to Jacksonville for a unique experience. They want to stop here to have experiences they may not have had other places. So when people come here for a night, you're, you know, maybe going to Florida Theater. And so you have families at home that are, you know, having a babysitter come, and they're purchasing an Uber or they're driving downtown. You know, they're paying the valet, you know, they're walking, you know, from a restaurant where the restaurant's benefiting, and they're going to a bar where the bar is benefiting, and everybody, but even the bartenders are getting tipped. They're coming out. You see JSO and JFRD, you know, directing traffic, keeping the streets safe. They're going in through security. That's another job. You know, they're walking in through the front doors. There's ushers. That's another job. There's people working the lighting. That's another job. And the film and the TV. That's another job. And you're having all these jobs before you even get to your seat. And once you're in the seat and the stage curtains open, then the artist gets paid, right? So it's job after job after job. And these people living their best lives, experiencing an activation downtown that's helping to keep it rich and alive. And so when you think about it that way, of all these touch points, from the babysitter to the Uber driver to the valet to the restaurant to the waiter to the bartenders to the security detail to the people unloading and loading the truck. Like, I mean, these are jobs kept in Northeast Florida, operating on a daily basis, bringing a quality of life that creates destination building to say that Jacksonville is on the map. We are a city to contend with. When you look at Sarasota and St. Pete's and Tampa, you know, we have a lot of our leaders saying, like, look at these cities and how well they've been able to leverage arts and culture as a tourism driver, right? A real money maker. And we have that opportunity right now. We just have to sustain funding through a challenging time to make sure that these economic drivers keep paying the dividends, but also keep providing a quality of life that makes people want to stay here. We talk about youth. We want our children to grow up and be in Jacksonville. We want them to eat, stay, and play here. They need things to do. Cathedral Arts Project is a military program for Blue Star families, where they're literally able to have summer camps that benefit the entire family through art activations of dance and movement and body and self-expression and beyond, right? Art with a Heart with healthcare. We're working with children to help go through one of the hardest times, which is disease and cancer in their lives. I mean, Riverside Arts Market helps with food instability. I mean, we are serving families on a really wide premise with 30-plus nonprofits. 30-plus nonprofits divided into, you know, taking 6 million, dividing that pie and making something beautiful out of it. And it's not just beautiful. It's not just changing lives, but it's also directing the course of who Jacksonville can be. So arts funding being sustained is future-proofing the city fiscally and through quality of life. So that way our generation has the opportunity to stay here the way that they should and could.
0: We slightly touched on property tax, and then the proposal to cut property taxes. If that were to pass, how would that impact you as opposed to the budget the way it is now? Because the mayor said she passed this budget, you know, not putting that into consideration, just, you know, taking things as is right now. If that were to pass, what would change for you?
1: I think our listeners need to listen very closely to our lawmakers and elected officials, because they will share with you what they will do. And they will be very clear and very direct on what that impact will mean to their budget and their budget making decisions. And I think it's on us as a collective community. And when I say community, I don't mean just our listeners. I mean our civic leaders, our corporate leaders, our business leaders, our donors listening at home. Like, we have to reach out to the city council, to the mayor's office, to help them understand as elected. It's like, what does this mean for us in our future? And what does it mean for what you value and you want to protect? And how do we help future-proof this sector right now? Because property taxes, if it passes, could really mean something detrimental to the entire arts and culture sector. And, you know, when we listen to where their decisions are and what they're being made, we have to listen closely to what that looks like to the future of the sector for the creative economic engine, right? We want to show up, we want to create, we want to build great things, but this is not just art on the wall. This is, you know, we're talking about core functions of city government, right? And it's important to lean into those core functions of city government, but we are a benefit, an add-on, and an enhancer of core functions of the government, right? Like, we are what's helping to increase property values, infrastructure investments, we're keeping places safer, we're activating to make JSO and JFRD's life easier because we're helping to create community pride and to alleviate some of these problems before they even have to come in.
0: Do you mostly get local funding, state funding, national funding?
1: Yeah. So, you know, the sector's been hit hard through state funding cuts the past couple of years. So city funding is a primary driver of the Cultural Council to be able to give out to the Cultural Service Grant Program. But the best part about that is that the 92 cents on the dollar means that the funding goes directly to these organizations where they're able to match with private dollars and come back with real impact. So the good news is that, you know, the city is and has stood in the gap intentionally. And I am grateful to our elected officials. And my goal is to just continue to have conversations where they feel empowered to make the best decisions that they can make while understanding how to leverage this sector to the benefit of their bottom line and the benefit of the quality of life to the people they're serving.
0: What are your hopes for the future of Jacksonville's art scene?
1: Oh, I hope that we flourish. I really do. I think that we have an opportunity right now to create an identity intentionally as a city to say that we are a destination and we are a destination driver, that we care about our people and the quality of life, and that we're deciding right now that opportunity, we're not waiting for it. We're going to get it. And we're going to use the arts and culture sector to help perpetuate the champions, the people, the talent that are coming into the city outside of our sector and within our sector to elevate it to be what it can be, which is future-proofing. Future-proofing the city, future-proofing who we could be, and future-proofing what it means to celebrate arts and culture in a way that's not just, this is wonderful, this is a painting, this is a mural, this is a picture, this is a ballerina, this is a, you know, this is a night at the symphony. You know, we have all these incredible organizations serving different capacities, but we can't forget the humans that are benefiting, and we can't forget the bottom line that it helps serve. And having people be able to marry both of those in their minds seamlessly, I think it helps us value what truly impacts us.
0: So give us a little bit more specific information about how people who are interested in supporting the arts can actually help.
1: Ah, I love this question. A couple different ways. One of them is if you're seeing elected officials out, please thank them. Thank them for their funding and the sustained funding that they've provided, and let them know why you care about them sustaining it moving forward. Let them know, like, this, I value this, I care about this, I want this. Write them, you know, a message, you know, reach out to them. We'll have an email campaign where we can champion to them going live on the 3rd, August 3rd. So we'll be able to have that on our website. So if you go to culturalcouncil.org and send an email, and it justifies all of the ROI and the numbers because it's important for them to see that. But it also has them understand, like, we have a force behind us. It can't just be Diana championing arts and culture. It can't just be a few organizations who believe it's a nice thing. It's not a nice thing. It's a critical economic driver, period. And it's also something that is healing, and it's a quality of life, and it's bridging people. And it's a nonpartisan way to help make sure that we as a community are celebrating who Jacksonville is as a city through the people who are doing it on the front lines, that 5,500 plus workforce and the partners that we seek to serve in the process.
0: Have you gotten any indication of the pushback you might get from City Council as they consider this budget?
1: I think that the City Council is very focused on, you know, the core function of government. And we hear that and recognize it. And our championship to them is to help them understand where we serve those core elements of government and how we are essential and how we are essential to helping them in the bottom line. You know, we have 30 plus nonprofits that are lined up and ready to match public and private dollars to bring an ROI back to the city. If we look at our historical funding, from fiscal year 2021 until now, and the increases we've had, we've gone 3 million to 5 million. We had the 8.25 and holding steady at the 6. You know, we look at 103 million of economic impact to 114 to 135 to 143. I mean, we are increasing. We are increasing every year. So let's leverage that money. Let's make sure that it turns into the real ROI that it can be. And let's help our lawmakers feel like when they invest in us, they're making the right choice.
0: Do you think you'll see what we see in Miami with like a Wynwood district or in downtown St. Pete? happening here in Jacksonville in the next 4 or 5 years?
1: I think we've got a lot of organizations working to make their version of that. You know, Jacksonville never wants to be another city, but we want to leverage their best practices for what best applies to us. And I think when you think of Phoenix Arts District and a lot of the other places, they're thinking about where is their role in this and how do they optimize a cultural mecca? But none of that happens if we lose our funding. If we lose our funding and the Jaguars are, you know, playing out of town, like, who's going to help sustain that economic impact for the next couple of years? Who's going to help keep being people driving downtown? You know, we have hospitality, right? We have these hotels that are building up for this big capacity in a couple of years. But if it dries out, we're going to have to pay double to get them back to where they are. So helping to pay now to play later, right? And that's what we have to think about. We are the sector that will sustain this transition from a downtown activation standpoint and a greater Jacksonville standpoint. And our goal is to help our lawmakers really feel good about that and feel like they can rest in saying, we understand we need to be fiscally responsible. We understand there are hard decisions that need to be made. We understand that this you know, may look differently than we've seen in other years. But the creative sector, we recognize as an economic driver. We recognize as quality of life, the military, the veterans, the families that we're serving, the people on the front lines, the everyday citizen coming downtown for a night at the symphony to Mocha, Mosh. I mean, talk about Mosh activating on the riverfront with the Four Seasons and ShadCon talking about the stadium of the future. I mean, all of that is creatively and innovatively intentionally designed, right, for activation that is breathing and coexisting with each other. That is a creative ecosystem. And it's very exciting to see people responding to it. But we have to make sure that we have the momentum to get us there and that we're not cutting our legs out now, you know, for the future.
0: And it may seem kind of hard because I think a lot of people are hurting economically and may think that arts and culture is a nice to have.
1: Yeah.
0: But what you're saying is it's actually pumping money back into the city. It's not one or the other. It is an economic driver.
1: Mm-hmm. Essential.
0: And essential to where the city goes moving forward.
1: Yeah.
0: Do you think the property tax amendment is going to pass?
1: I think it depends on who you ask on what day.
0: Yeah.
1: I've heard definite yeses. I've heard definite noes. I think that we need to be vigilant in making sure that our community understands what that means. And what does it mean to lose arts and culture? What does it mean for 207,000 children to lose programming? What does it mean for 5,500 people, full-time and part-time, to be out of jobs? Like, what does that mean? What does that mean for us? And yes, the number

0: Terrell Hogan Law.
1: I'm Wayne Hogan. Arrive alive. One text or call can wreck it all. Let's end distracted driving.
0: More at TerrellHoganLaw.com.
2: 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And so I want them to know the art of the possible. 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
3: Well, thank you so much, Diana Donovan. Very informative segment about the future of the Cultural Council here in Jacksonville. All the great work you've done. Thanks again.
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0: Terrell Hogan Law.
1: I'm Wayne Hogan. 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
2: 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A portion of the ticket proceeds will benefit Springfield Kitty Cat Shack Rescue.
3: Connecticut's Democratic Senator Chris Murphy says the current version of capitalism isn't working for Americans.
4: I'm not a Democratic Socialist, but I do believe that the Democratic Party has been historically way too timid in taking on corporate power.
3: But with major party disruption coming from his left, Senator Murphy joins us to talk about how he thinks Democrats can move forward. That's on the next On Point.
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6: It's been months since the Pentagon held its last media briefing on the Iran war. The Department of Defense has been slow to publicize that Iranian strikes have killed at least 18 U.S. service members and wounded hundreds of others. Secretary Hegseth is asking Congress for more money to fund a war they haven't authorized. Lack of transparency at the Pentagon, next time on 1A.
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8: Welcome back. He was a comedian, a showman, a provocateur, and his death in Jacksonville remains an unsolved mystery. Here to tell us more about Butler May, a.k.a. String Beans, is a man who loves a First Coast mystery. Author, educator, historian Tim Gilmore, thanks for being here.
9: Thank you, Anne.
8: So you describe String Beans Butler as both bastard child and father of the blues. What do you mean?
9: He's a complicated figure who was incredibly influential in black show business and black music right before recording really took off. And he never copyrighted any of his stuff. He never recorded. And people all over the country knew him. And he was clearly influential in the early development and spread of what would

0: soon be called the blues. He was never really regarded as such. He died just barely too early. He died in Jacksonville in 1917. And, for me, that's one of the really tantalizing things about him is that he was this close to maybe having recorded like Blind Blake, from Jacksonville, recorded in the 1920s. He's just out of reach. And yet he was, just this incredibly enormous and influential figure when he was alive.
1: And part of the reason that he, maybe didn't make that crossover was not just the era that he existed, but also the circuit that he ran in really was not one that crossed over much with white culture at that time, right? Maybe he was somewhat marginalized because there wasn't that additional crossover.
0: Right. And, some black entertainers and black artists did make that kind of crossover. Later people who interacted with String Beans, Butler May, certainly made that crossover. And we know people now like W.C. Handy and Jelly Roll Morton, who knew String Beans, and Jelly Roll Morton met String Beans and worked with him in Jacksonville. But String Beans was never interested in, a mainstream, really meaning white audience. He had everything he needed, traveling from Chicago to New York to Indianapolis to Memphis to Jacksonville to Savannah. He was a superstar. So much of the black entertainment world knew what the white entertainment world was up to, but the opposite was not necessarily true. So that's another reason that he is, he's enormous, but he's also, just kind of barely over there in the shadows.
1: Yeah. And he was a really flashy comedian. He was a performer. He had a diamond on his embedded in his front tooth. Was a really good comedian. He was, you describe him as the best known black comedian in the South.
0: But yeah, that was a quote actually from a Montgomery Times newspaper at the time. Yeah,
1: but he also was a musician, and the way that his performance is described at the time by people who saw him is almost like a Prince concert. You know, that he's like, he's attacking the piano, he's grinding the stage.
0: Right.
1: It sounds like, and he was a kind of on the edge in terms of, he was sort of profane in his performances, a little bit blue.
0: He was super on the edge. And he was really, he's a really smart guy. I mean, so much of what he was doing was embedded in codes, and, his audiences understood it. So he wouldn't just do double entendres. He would do triple and quadruple entendres. But, he's described as attacking the piano. One person who heard him said his head starts to nod, his shoulders shake, his body begins to quiver slowly, sinks to the floor of the stage. Before he submerges, he is executing the snake hips, shouting the blues, and performing a horizontal grind as he hits the deck, still playing the piano. He was this larger-than-life figure.
1: But then he died in Jacksonville.
0: Right.
1: Under strange circumstances, a broken neck.
0: Strange circumstances, yeah. So he was going through an initiation rite into a Masonic order. And it's probably necessary to understand that black Masonic orders, well, all Masonic orders, but were really prominent at the time. And black Masonic orders, were matters of prestige, but also connecting to the business world. And some of the initiation rituals could be
1: edgy.
0: And it's not entirely clear how his neck was broken, but it happened here in Jacksonville, and family back in Alabama thought it was fishy, and said that the truth was submerged in Jacksonville, and we still don't know exactly how that happened.
1: There is so much more to String Bean's story, Tim, and you can read more about it along with all of the other weird and wonderful stories of Jacksonville's history on Tim Gilmore's blog, Jack Psychogeo. Tim, thanks so much for being here again. We appreciate it.
0: My pleasure. Thank you so much.
2: 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I'm Ethel Butt, in for Ann Schindler, and you've been listening to First Coast Connect on WJCT News 89.9.

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6: Connecticut's Democratic Senator Chris Murphy says the current version of capitalism isn't working for Americans.
7: I'm not a Democratic socialist, but I do believe that the Democratic Party has been historically way too timid in taking on corporate power. And I think we do have to have answers for the way in which corporations and billionaires are taking over and corrupting our politics. People do not believe that this version of capitalism has worked. And frankly, it hasn't worked. I mean, you have 40% of Americans today that are working full time and don't have enough money saved up in the bank for an emergency car repair. Meanwhile, we just saw the first trillionaire made in this economy.
6: However, the Democratic Party's biggest disruption right now is coming from Senator Murphy's left. So how does he think the party can move forward as a whole? I'm Meghna Chakrabarty. Senator Murphy gives us his answer today on Point. Stay with us.
8: Live from NPR News in Washington, I'm Libby Casey. Israel's Prime Minister Benjamin Netanyahu is departing for the U.S. today. He'll meet with President Trump as uncertainty mounts over the future of the war with Iran. NPR's Emily Fang reports.
9: Friction between Trump and Netanyahu has been growing. Netanyahu is being accused by his critics in Israel of fracturing his relationship with the U.S. and failing to stop the U.S. from signing a nuclear energy agreement with rival Saudi Arabia last week. The U.S. has also been pushing Israel to withdraw from land inside Lebanon that Israel has occupied this year. Trump has criticized Israel for continuing to strike and demolish homes inside Lebanon after a ceasefire. Plus, another ceasefire with Iran last month was not popular in Israel. A survey released this week by an Israeli think tank finds Israelis consider a nuclear Iran plus conflict within Israeli society as the two biggest perceived threats to their country. Emily Fang, NPR News, Tel Aviv.
8: French President Emmanuel Macron is leading a crisis meeting from Paris today as wildfires continue to rage out of control in southwestern France. NPR's Eleanor Beardsley reports summer camps in the region have been canceled and more than 200,000 people evacuated from their homes.
10: The France 2 TV news broadcast showed firefighters battling a wall of flames rushing through the forest. They described virulent, unpredictable, and unstoppable fires propelled by high winds and fed by a landscape parched by 3 consecutive heat waves this summer. The flames are devouring forest, farmland, and villages just 20 miles from the southwestern city of Bordeaux. Many Bordeaux suburbs have been evacuated. The military has been mobilized mobilized to help the firefighters, and European Union firefighting planes and helicopters called in to assist the usual French Canadair water skimming planes. Eleanor Beardsley, NPR News, Saumur-en-Auxois, France.
8: Maine Democrats have a new candidate for the U.S. Senate. Troy Jackson was picked at a state party convention over the weekend. He takes on incumbent Republican Susan Collins. Jackson replaces Graham Plattner on the ballot, who dropped out earlier this month after rape allegations, which he denies. Maine Public's Steve Missler says Jackson was able to quickly consolidate support with politics similar to Plattner's.
11: Democrats are hoping that his working class bona fides and populist style could matter in this race. He's a logger who helped lead a high-profile labor dispute more than 20 years ago that really launched his political career. And while his positions on social issues have changed dramatically over time, his pro-worker pursuits have not. And he and Democrats think that Collins is especially vulnerable given that big corporations and wealthy people are spending heavily to support her reelection.
8: With less than 100 days till the general election, Jackson faces an uphill fundraising battle, and Collins has a comfortable war chest as she runs for her sixth term. This is NPR.
12: 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Good morning. I'm Stephen Ponson. It is now 11:04. A mural to commemorate Jacksonville's Five Points neighborhood's past and celebrate its diversity is now taking shape on a black painted wall. Local artist Sean Thurston designed the mural and started painting it this past weekend at Park and Lomax Streets. Thurston is a Jacksonville native who has painted murals throughout the city, including Everbank Stadium, Cummer Museum of Arts and Gardens, and the Museum of Contemporary Art. The mural is slated to be completed before Jack's River Pride 2026 celebrations in October. During its creation, adjacent parking spaces will be blocked off to prevent vehicles from overspray. Democratic Senate candidates Angie Nixon and Alex Vindman are displaying different political strategies ahead of next month's primary. On the Florida Roundup, Nixon argues voters are looking beyond standard party platforms.
13: People are tired of status quo establishment, political pandering. Folks are ready for Medicare for all. They're clamoring for free child care. And they are tired of people who are saying, we'll get to it later.
12: But Vindman counters that running too far left leaves out a large swath of voters.
14: Those kinds of candidates may resonate in pockets, in urban cores like New York, but those are islands. That Floridians are not interested in that brand of politics. What they're interested in is somebody with a track record, somebody that's going to be thoughtful and pragmatic.
12: Voting by mail is underway in Florida, while early voting is set to begin next week on various days, depending on where you live. Heat advisories are now in place across northeast Florida until 8 this evening, as temperatures are expected to reach the mid to upper 90s for inland areas this afternoon and the low to mid 90s for areas closer to the beaches. With the humidity, it'll feel like it'll be up to 111 degrees.
1: AARP Florida. 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
6: This is On Point. I'm Meghna Chakrabarty. Senator Chris Murphy joins us today. He's a Democrat from Connecticut, and he's served in the United States Senate since 2013. Prior to that, he served for 6 years in the U.S. House of Representatives. And Senator Murphy sits on several powerful committees, including Appropriations, Foreign Relations, and Health, Education, Labor, and Pensions. Now, Senator Murphy is a self-identified progressive. And in his new book, he says that American capitalism in its current form is failing the vast majority of Americans. And that form has been shaped by several things, two of which are Republican-led economic policies such as rampant deregulation, amplification of asset bubbles, and lower taxation for the ultra-wealthy. And on the Democratic side, what Murphy calls a defense of incrementalism. His new book is titled Crisis of the Common Good, The Fight for Meaning and Connection in a Broken America. Senator Murphy, welcome to On Point.
15: Thanks for having me.
6: Well, I'm wondering if you might just, first of all, give us a little bit more detail on what you mean by this current version of American capitalism isn't working for most people. How would you define what that version of capitalism is right now?
15: This book is, you know, really about the spiritual state of the country. It's an explanation for how we got to where we are today, where someone as reckless and dangerous as Donald Trump could be elected president. And what I talk about in the book is the way that people feel today. Because I frankly think not enough politicians are actually diagnosing the metaphysical state of the country. And I think the two most powerful emotions that are animating the country right now are a sense of powerlessness and a sense of loneliness. And I think both of those sentiments are driven in large part by the structure of the economy. We have an economy today in which wealth and power is concentrated in the handful of, in the hands of a very small number of people. Economic mobility is further away than people than any other time in the last century. Wages for many people don't provide them with enough money to pay the bills. Their kids don't feel as if they're going to enjoy a better standard of living. All of that leaves you feeling really powerless, like you have no control over your life. But people are feeling lonely as well. And that's in part, again, because of the structure of the economy. Now, the technology that's dominating our lives, that's been unregulated by government, social media and AI, that has a lot to do with it. But I think people feel lonely as well, living in a country where we're just told that we're supposed to all be global citizens, where globalization has hollowed out the uniqueness of small local communities or neighborhoods, where we all do our commerce from the same antiseptic national retailers. That leaves you feeling lonely as well. So that's the way that this book talks about how capitalism is failing people, because it is just making people pretty miserable and unhappy. And I think that we can do something about that.
6: Yeah. And I promise you a little bit later in the show, we're going to get to you. You talk about what you describe several cults that have really possessed America, you know, in like the cult of profit, et cetera. And we'll talk about those in detail in terms of the metaphysical results of economic failures in this country. But I just want to get straight to what you the causal issues, as you say here, and in fact, to do so, if you don't mind, I'd like to play a little bit of tape from just this past Sunday, and it comes from, you know, one of the voices that's been particularly, or a group of voices that's been particularly let's say, attention-grabbing in the past few months, and that's the Democratic Socialists of America, because Megan Romer, who co-chairs the DSA, was actually on Fox News just yesterday on Sunday with Shannon Bream. And here's what Shannon Bream asked Megan Romer about.
16: The Daily Economy quotes you saying this at a DSA convention last year: "We will win by making conditions so intolerable for the ruling class that they would rather give in to our demands than continue to live with the disturbance we cause until we are able to fully seize power ourselves." Is that aimed at the Democrat Party?
17: It's aimed at from the working class to the ruling class. So the two-party duopoly, the two corporate parties, it is aimed at both of them, and it comes from the working class.
6: Now, Senator Murphy, I know you've said several times in just even the past recent weeks that you are not a Democratic Socialist. You're a progressive. I'll ask you a little bit later what the difference between those two is. But there is some overlap here in what you just said about the degrading power on the American psyche of corporate power and what Megan Romer just said there, but she calls the Democrats just as much of this corporate duopoly as the Republican Party is. Would you agree with that?
15: I would not agree with that. I mean, the fact of the matter is today the Republican Party is totally captured by the corporate and billionaire class, and the Democratic Party every single day is fighting for a higher minimum wage, for more expansion, more expansive access to collective bargaining, checks and controls on these corporations. But it is true that the entire political system is corrupt. And that is something I talk about in the book, but something I think Democrats should acknowledge more readily. there's a specific kind of corruption happening in the White House right now. We've never seen a White House this corrupt. There is just literally a racketeering, a bribery scheme happening every day between billionaires and corporations and Donald Trump. But the fact that Democrats and Republicans rely on rich people and corporations and millionaires to fund their campaigns, it does mean that working people don't have as much of a voice as they should. It does mean that a lot of working people, people with lower incomes, don't feel like they really have any power in government, just like they don't feel like they have power in the economy. And that is in part why the economy feels rigged to those people, because it kind of is rigged. And that's a result of both parties being far too cozy with the status quo winners in the economy. There is no comparison between Republicans and Democrats today. Democrats are much more willing to support the things necessary to disrupt concentrated economic power, but the whole system is corrupt and we should admit it.
6: Mm-hmm. Mm. Now, what specifically would you say, focusing on your party, on the Democratic Party, that the Democrats have done over the past like generation or two to specifically contribute to this real disillusionment that Americans have with their economy and their political system?
15: Well, I think one thing in particular, I just don't think our ideas have been big enough compared to the bigness of the problems that people are facing. And I will say that is in part why there is a lot of energy behind Democratic Socialist candidates or candidates that are sort of aligned with that tradition, because ideas like, for instance, a single-payer healthcare system feel like as big as the problems people are facing. A moratorium on data centers, right, is the only big idea that exists in America today that matches the panic that people are feeling about how many jobs AI is going to steal from them. So I just think our party has been a little bit too addicted to incrementalism. Take, you know, the issue of prescription drugs. You know, our big idea for years is not a bad one, but the idea is that we should, you know, better use the bulk purchasing power of the Medicare program to drive down the costs of a handful of drugs. You know, that's just not a big enough idea. It's complicated. It's based upon the existing market. People want price caps on every single prescription drug. They want profits to be limited for drug companies. They want the TV advertisements off the air and for that money to go into R&D and lower prices instead. So I just think the Democratic Party hasn't been bold enough in the ideas that we have proposed to unrig the economy and unrig the democracy.
6: Right. And so we'll get to that more. But in terms of, I would say that there have been places from the Democratic Party where bold ideas have emerged. I'm thinking of, you know, Senator Bernie Sanders in his presidential runs. I mean, no one was more clear about support for a single payer healthcare system than he, you know, was and is. And yet the fundraising, the organizing apparatus of the Democratic Party, Democratic leadership were all, I would say, even overtly hostile to that idea. So it's not even that the ideas haven't been big enough. It's that when there's a candidate from the Democratic Party who's advancing those ideas, the party itself does not rally behind that person.
15: Well, I mean, I was answering your previous question, which is what have we not done well? So, yes, I also believe that there are a large number of Democrats that have proposed big enough ideas. And I hope that I'm one of them. I mean, I put on the table a couple of weeks ago a piece of legislation to increase the minimum wage to $25, which would be a living wage. You'd be able to pay your bills in this country if you work full time. And yes, this is my broad advice to the Democratic Party, that we should not view people like Bernie Sanders or Elizabeth Warren as fringe threats to the party. It's not a coincidence that these are the only people in our party that can get 30,000 people to turn out to a rally. And by the way, their rallies, Bernie's in particular, are attended by a lot of people that code right wing that maybe have voted for Trump. If you want to cross over into his base, you have to A, unmask the fact that he is a fake populist, right? A lot of his base finally are saying, wait a second, he's doing nothing to make my life better. He's in bed with the corporations that he said he was going to fight. We have an opportunity to talk to them, but our ideas, like some of Bernie's ideas, I agree with all of them, but like some of Bernie's ideas, are of the flavor that would actually motivate people to come over to our side.
6: So in that case, we've got about just under a minute before our first break, Senator Murphy. In that case, then do you feel that the rise of these successful DSA candidates in the primaries is a potential opportunity for the Democratic Party?
15: I just think a healthy party is a party that has debates. So I don't buy this idea that the argument that we're having over economic policy inside the party is a liability. I think it's absolutely a strength. And, you know, well, again, I don't consider myself a socialist, nor do I agree with every single one of their ideas. I do think it is important for our party to recognize that we have lost share of vote, especially amongst working people, because folks just don't think our ideas are bold enough. So whether it's the minimum wage, whether it's support for labor unions, whether it's more radical transformations of our healthcare system, the Bernie aligned candidates, I think, are putting a really important question in front of the Democratic Party.
6: Well, Senator Chris Murphy joins us today. He's a Democrat from Connecticut, and he has a new book out. It's called Crisis of the Common Good, The Fight for Meaning in a Broken America, and we'll have a lot more in a moment. This is On Point.
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2: You're back with On Point. I'm Meghna Chakrabarty, and Senator Chris Murphy joins us today. He's a Democratic senator from Connecticut, and he has a new book out. It's called Crisis of the Common Good, The Fight for Meaning and Connection in a Broken America. And Senator, let's dive in with some detail into some of the big, speaking of big ideas, big ideas in your book. You outline what you call several cults in America that really have sort of fostered, maybe even festered is a better word, this sort of metaphysical ailment that you talked about Americans having. So let's talk about some of them. First of all, the cult of profit. How would you describe what that is?
3: Well, the profit is the idea that the only way that we measure our economy is through a question of how big the profits are that companies make. In other words, a good company, a successful company in America today, could be a company that pays its workers nothing, that empties out the community that it exists in, that makes a product with no social value. But if it makes a profit, we lionize that company. That's a successful American company. And you know, I think that that has just, you know, led to an economic reality for people that is disempowering. It has meant that wages have remained flat. It has resulted in basically everything in America not nailed down, becoming a commodity, including, as I write in the book, even your kids' sports teams are now for profit. And the way in which that has resulted in wealth and power being consolidated in a small number of hands makes people miserable. The way in which that turns everything into a commodity has made people feel really empty. And my book just makes the point that you could structure an economy differently, that you could reward companies for the wages they pay or for how much they reinvest in their community rather than just how much money they make. We have just come to believe in profit and efficiency as an end in and of itself. But an economy should make people happy, right? That's what an economy should do. And, and happy people don't come from an economy whose end result is only the maximization of profit.
2: So tell me a little bit more. Give me some specifics on this sort of different reward system you're talking about. What would government do to, or could government do to reward companies for, as you said, treating their workers better or creating products for social or public good?
3: So we talked in the first segment about the movement of democratic socialists, and I don't consider myself a socialist, but I do think that there is a different kind of capitalism that we can build, a common good capitalism, a capitalism where people can still get rich, but we share prosperity more broadly. So I think in that economy, you want a higher floor. So anybody that goes to work makes a living wage. That I think is $25. And that would in and of itself trim profits, and it would signal that we care about wages, not just profits. You would choose to keep a certain amount of public life in what I call the public commons, right? We just decide that certain things shouldn't be run for profit at all. Elementary schools, youth sports, prisons. Maybe we'd reclaim parts of our healthcare economy. Maybe we'd go back to the days when health insurance wasn't run for profit. That wasn't that long ago. And then you probably restructure the incentive system for corporations. Elizabeth Warren actually has some very good ideas here. I talk about them in my book. One of them is restructuring corporate governance boards, actually requiring that there be community members and workers on boards. And if community members and workers were on boards, that would naturally move decision-making of the corporation away from just How do I make the biggest, quickest profit that I can? And towards, how do I balance that with treating the community well and treating workers well?
2: Okay, so then there's the other half of this, the profit equation, I would say, and that is the cult of consumption, as you write about in the book, because in order for companies to be profitable, there have to be consumers out there to consume their goods and services. But as you write, that American life has come to be defined by the act of consumption rather than the act of being an American, right? Like the measure of if you're a good American or not is how much you consume. And I agree with this because personally, I try to resist saying the American consumer, although I fail in my own resistance there and want to talk about citizens or, you know, residents of this country more broadly. You talk a little bit about that. Like maybe this is one thing that we ourselves as Americans can actually deprogram ourselves from thinking of ourselves as consumers first.
3: That's right. And it's a really interesting story that I tell in the book. The modern consumer state really starts after World War II, when the way that we define ourselves as a nation vis-a-vis our existential competitor, the Soviet Union, is through our capitalist economy. And so buying things during World War II and thereafter becomes a patriotic act. And the folks who sell those things to us capitalize on it. And I would say today, you know, very little is asked of Americans except to purchase. Remember, after 9/11, what did George Bush say? You know, he said, take your kids to Disneyland, go buy something at the mall tomorrow. That's how we respond to the terrorists. There's also another thing happening, which is that people with wealth are able to essentially purchase their way out of shared experience with everybody else. It's sort of called the skyboxification of our economy. Mm-hmm. And so when the only thing that matters is how much you purchase and how much purchasing power you have, it also fragments our entire society into those that stand in one line at the airport or sit in certain seats at the stadium, and others who just participate in a whole different existence. So yes, in this book, I say, what are the things we need to do to reinforce our obligation to each other beyond just consumerism? How do we connect people back to true citizenship? You know, being engaged in a shared project in your community to make it better. How do we incentivize the wealthy to sort of rejoin the rest of our country so that we all feel like we're in it together? There are things we could do to de-emphasize our hyper-consumer-driven economy and allow people to sort of feel how good it feels when you're actually engaged in like shared work with your neighbors.
2: Yeah. Okay, so the next one is the cult of everywhere. And as you define it in the book, you call it, it's this, you talked about efficiency before, efficiency and profit, but there's also the issue of scale, as you talk about in the book, that it doesn't really matter where you live as long as you can sort of get the same stuff and similar services and similar products. Everyone's sort of watching the same influencers. Basically, you describe it as a diminishing of the sense of specialness of being rooted in particular places and having a particular identity that is connected to that place. Now, I find this very compelling, Senator, but I also want to just offer you the idea that this is something that President Trump has actually been excellent at pointing out. And he puts it in the version of, you know, he'll talk about it with, if you don't have borders, you don't have a country. Like that America as a place is at risk for, because of, you know, whatever culprits he wants to point out, immigration, etc. And a lot of Democrats were kind of allergic to that form of identity politics, place-based identity politics, and in this case, national identity politics. Do you think that was a mistake?
3: Well, there are a number of places in this book where, you know, I give, at the very least, political credit to the president for identifying, I think, real legitimate maladies that exist inside the body politic. And one of them is this attrition of place-based identity. in our genetic code is a need to identify ourselves with a place. That is how we survived for years. And it's a pretty healthy identity structure, associating yourself with a neighborhood or a small town, because inherently it's not an oppositional identity structure like, for instance, political identity is. And we all need an identity. Local place-based identity is healthy identity, but it is less accessible than ever before because downtowns have been emptied out. As you mentioned, we all shop at the same places and watch the same influencers. National identity is also important as well. It tends to be a little bit more of a dangerous identity, but it is still an important identity. And I worry that the left broadly over the past 20 years has just told people, you know what, give up on local identity. It's never coming back. We're all citizens of the world now. Mm-hmm. And we have come to believe that national identity is inherently dangerous, which is not true. There are versions of nationalism that are dangerous. But as I say in this book, I think we should be economic nationalists as Democrats. I think we should have a distinct economy that is different from the rest of the world. And I think we should have a very purposeful policy of localism, where we're decentralizing control of the economy. So it's more likely that, like, your supermarket is owned by a neighbor. And we're putting really deliberate support into your local institutions that have become really, really weak, like churches and union halls and neighborhood clubs. Like, we should have a purposeful policy of government support for those institutions, because that's what makes a local place unique and healthy.
2: So you said that there are parts of the Democratic Party or the left that have really, as you said, embraced globalism more than perhaps localism. I'm sure I'm hearing the voice of a lot of listeners right now objecting to that. but that leads me to the next cult, which you call the cult of credentialism. And that's basically the education divide, the haves and have nots, based on whether or not you have a college degree. This one is very, very interesting to me, Senator Murphy, because, I mean, you're pointing right at a fact about the Democratic Party, that perhaps the biggest divide in terms of, you know, who identifies as what party is education. And so when you say that maybe the more highly educated people in the United States are in part responsible for this deracination of a sense of place, you're talking to your own voters potentially.
3: Well, listen, I think you've got to ask the question as Democrats, how can we say we're the party of poor people or the party of, you know, lower income families, when increasingly those people are voting for Republicans? And I think
2: I would say that Democrats actually, forgive me for the interruption, but I don't think Democrats have been saying that very, I mean, they may have been talking it, but that's not who the Democratic Party has been for quite some time though, right?
3: Well, it certainly isn't who our current coalition is, but I do think the Democratic Party still believes that it's the party that represents the working class and represents poor people. But it's just not the case increasingly for a couple of reasons. One, as I talk about in other parts of the book, and I've talked about this for years, you know, we are pretty judgmental of people who don't agree with us on, you know, a host of cultural and social issues. And that judgment pushes people to the Republican Party. But I would also say that broadly in society today, there's a judgment on people who haven't earned a college degree. I mean, we have kind of decided to sort the worthy from the unworthy based upon whether you've gotten that post high school certificate. And why that is so humiliating for people is because as the degree has become more and more necessary, the gap between wages for college degree and non-college degree is bigger than it's ever been before. At that same period of time, the certificate has become totally unaffordable for people. And so it's really maddening and humiliating that you need it and you can't get it. And so when Trump comes along and, you know, spends a good part of his first, you know, year of his second term attacking higher education, that speaks to people, because to them, the whole system of higher education is broken, is corrupt, and just keeps the same elite wealthy families in power because they're the only ones that can afford to send their kids to college. Now, Trump has no ideas on how to fix it, but Democrats' solution has been totally inadequate. What's our solution been? we're going to like help you repay your student loans. Well, that doesn't speak to anybody who doesn't have student loans, who never even got into the system. And it also seems like just writing a check to paper over the inherent unfairness. So Democrats have got to just be a lot more antagonistic towards the current state of higher education and not let the Republicans outflank us in that effort.
2: Well, doesn't this get back to what you're talking about before, though, that that is a quite a significant risk for Democrats, because the very folks that you're talking about that you want the party to be more antagonistic towards are major donors or thought influencers within the party. I mean, I'm thinking you're the senator from Connecticut, right? You have a couple institutions of higher education in Connecticut that are the top of the brand name pile. And, you know, in terms of donors, I'm just wondering, do you ever go down to Greenwich and say, hey, look, you guys are part of the problem? And I have a host of solutions that might do things like increase your taxes. What do you think?
3: Well, I mean, I keep getting reelected by pretty big margins, and my ideas aren't, you know, fundamentally different than they were when I ran for reelection in 2024. I was actually talking about all of this stuff back then. Listen, I do think that donors are a big problem, and we started the hour by talking about it. I say in this book, and I say in real life over and over again, that the Democratic Party has to be much more vocal about getting big money out of politics. I maybe think that that should become our number one issue. You know, a constitutional amendment to ban anonymous and billionaire and corporate money from our politics, because I do think it's really hard to get any of the things that I'm talking about done: reform of higher education, a $25 minimum wage, more support for labor unions. If you don't rid corporate money and billionaire money from our politics. And I kind of think that the public knows that. I think the public knows that our economy is rigged because our democracy is rigged. So yeah, the donors are a problem, and the Democratic Party should talk more about what we're going to do to make the donors less powerful.
2: And so what would you do? Well, tell me, you mentioned some of those things, but tell me in a little bit more detail. How would you do that without having a majority in the Senate, for example?
3: Oh, I don't think you can do any of it without a majority in the Senate. And I agree that it's, you're at risk of this becoming a spiral in which the donors have tons of power. They're going to put huge amounts of money into Republicans. And I'm talking specifically about the big money corporations right now in AI and crypto. And then you never get a chance to enact that agenda. But I actually think that if you make their influence in the elections a political issue, it will accrue to our benefit. And we kind of haven't been doing that. Like, the AI industry and the crypto industry are talking about spending hundreds of millions of dollars this fall to elect Republicans. And Democrats are kind of not talking about it because we hope if we're quiet, they won't spend as much money against us. Guess what? They're spending money against us. We should make the purchase of our elections by the corporate class an issue. Talk about it from now until Election Day.
2: Well, Senator Chris Murphy joins us today. His book is Crisis of the Common Good, The Fight for Meaning and Connection in a Broken America. We'll have more in a moment. This is On Point.
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7: I'm Indira Lakshmanan. 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
2: You're back with On Point. I'm Meghna Chakrabarty. And before we return to our conversation with Connecticut Senator Chris Murphy, just want to mention something that we're working on for a little bit later in this week. In fact, the senator had previously talked about technology and AI, and we're going to do yet another show about AI. And this one has to do with AI and jobs because, you know, here at On Point, we've talked a lot about how the AI revolution, many are saying, threatens, you know, 10, 20, 30, 40, even maybe 50% of jobs in this country. Well, it turns out that a lot of companies that have quickly embraced AI are now finding that their human workers were better at those jobs. So we want to hear from you. If you or your coworkers got laid off in favor of an AI system, has your company reached out to you to rehire you, or do you know if those positions are once again being filled by human beings? Or if you're working in a company that's currently replacing its workers with AI, is the AI doing as good or a better job or not as good? Because we're talking about companies that are looking to humans to once again shore up where the AI is falling short. So you can send us your story by picking up your phone and getting the On Point Vox Pop app. That's the way to send a clear and high quality message to us. Or you can also call us at 617-353-0683. That's 617-353-0683. Okay, Senator Murphy, I want to spend this last third of the conversation really pressing you on the hows, the how, to achieve this different vision of American capitalism that you talk about. Because amongst all the different cults that you go through in the book, I thought if I might add another one. And that is the cult of cynicism, because I feel like Americans, and rightly so, have become very cynical about the power of government to fix any of these problems that you're talking about. I mean, as you know better than anyone, that Congress is perhaps the least popular institution in the United States right now, because people just feel like nothing gets done there. Nothing happens. So, I mean, first of all, would you agree with me on that? Feel free to disagree. And if so, if we don't have any faith in what our government can do, how can you convince Americans that any of these problems can actually be fixed?
3: Okay, super important topic. Let me just say this first. I'm trying in part to attack the culture of and the cult of cynicism in this book by repeatedly drawing on the idea that we don't have to accept the way things are. The reason I use the word cult is that I want people to understand that the inevitability that they feel about, for instance, AI taking over our culture and economy, the inevitability they feel about profit being the only thing that matters in our economy, those are all choices. And I do feel like we have come to believe that we are powerless to just, you know, create a different reward system in our economy, or to just choose that, you know what, we're not going to let the AI bots become our friends. Like, we could just choose to do things differently. And so this book is about trying to attack cynicism. I think what's interesting is that part of the reason that people think so terribly of their government today is because of the cult of profit. The fact is, news didn't used to be run for profit. And once it became run for profit, it became profitable to cover politics just like sports. It became profitable to only cover the bad news and to not tell the story of when government actually does things that help people. And so I'm not claiming that you know, the federal government is working well and efficiently. There are problems, but government still can solve problems. I mean, I've seen it in my work on gun violence. I saw it when we passed the child tax credit and like overnight brought one half of kids out of poverty. So yes, The cynicism exists. I'm not saying that we're going to fix everything overnight, but I think part of the beginning is, as I said, just convincing people that we could choose something different. If people believe that there is a different kind of economy we could choose to create, then, you know, maybe there'd be more support for it in government.
2: Yeah. You know, I might disagree with you a little bit about news used to not be run for profit, because I look back at the history of journalism and I see a lot of oligarchical ownership, especially in the 20th century, early 20th century, of major American newspapers, and how the news divisions of our broadcasting giants were the money losing operations, but otherwise within a for-profit company. But I'm not going to harp on that, Senator Murphy.
3: Yeah, but they were money losing, and there were plenty of profitable media ventures. I just think what we're doing today is on steroids, and I do think that that drives a cynicism about politics. But yeah. Your point is well taken.
2: Okay, so are you ready for my blunt side to come out?
3: Yeah, go for it. I'm
2: ready. Because as I listened to you and as I read the book, I thought, you know, the senator's onto something in terms of the, as you said, the metaphysical results of these deeper structural problems in the country. But I kept wondering, how will any of this change? And we're going to focus on the Democratic Party, because that's your party, without the Dems winning more elections and winning them consistently. So this brings me circling back to, as you know, one of the sort of major issues right now facing the party is the, you know, you talked about people needing something bigger, something more hopeful, the growing popularity of the Democratic Socialists of America. I mean, do you think it's a good thing that at least some part of the left is now galvanizing voters in a way that hasn't been done effectively in recent memory?
3: I think it is a good thing that there is a healthy debate inside the party. As I say in this book, I think that Bernie Sanders has a lot more right than he has wrong, and our party should not view him as a fringe threat. I do think this conversation about specifically Democratic Socialists is maybe a little bit overwrought. I mean, how many Democratic Socialists are in the United States Congress today? How many are actually winning elections? It's a pretty small number of people. So it's not as if the Democratic Party is about to be taken over by socialists. There's probably a little bit more conversation compared to the reality of the phenomenon. But yes, I believe that the party doesn't have big enough ideas. We are too friendly to corporate control. We don't understand the crisis of money in politics. And many of those candidates, from Zoran Mondani to AOC, to many others, are talking about the things that really matter to voters in a way that a lot of other Democrats aren't. And I think that that's an important challenge to the party.
2: Your point is well taken, right? Because we're not talking about, a giant number of candidates across the country. And I would also note that, other than in places like New York City or the deepest blue pockets of America, DSA, I can't call them DSA candidates because they're running on the Democratic line of the ballot, but that these candidates have won, in places like Colorado in the primaries. And we have to see about the general elections. But that's exactly where I want to go with you on this, Senator, because even if there's a small number of candidates, they have captured the attention, for better or for worse, of the media. They've captured the attention of, well, the Republican Party.

0: Terrell Hogan Law.
1: 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Let's end distracted driving.
0: More at TerrellHoganLaw.com.
2: Oh, about various parts of the DSA's platform.
3: Okay, so we're going to put up on the screen a few of the things that are part of your platform, and I want to ask you, just give me sort of a true or false on these. Abolish the Senate.
4: True.
3: Okay, replace the presidency and Supreme Court as we now know them.
4: Yep.
3: Abolish ICE.
4: Absolutely.
3: Abolish borders and give amnesty to anyone currently in the U.S. illegally.
4: As a long-term plan, yep.
3: Defund the Pentagon.
4: Absolutely.
3: Abolish prisons, at least in large part.
4: Yeah, again, that as part of a long-term program, yeah.
3: Okay, so no prisons. Government or public ownership of most large corporations.
4: Yeah, absolutely.
5: So, Senator Murphy, whether or not any sort of mainstream Democrat believes in any of these policies, and whether or not even the self-described Democratic socialists who have been winning primaries, whether they believe all of this stuff or not, I'm not sure it matters, because in the public discourse, this is what people are hearing. This is what general election voters are hearing. And it's being yoked to the Democratic Party, whether the party likes it or not. Do you think that that's a concern?
6: Well, you are you ready for my blunt self?
5: Yes, please. Bring it on.
6: I mean, that's your choice in part, right? I mean, the media has chosen to spend an awful lot of time on that agenda compared to the actual impact that it's having in elections. And that certainly makes it look like it's a more mainstream conversation. The end of prisons, for instance, or the abolishment of the Senate, than it actually is in the broad American public. So, I mean, I think there does need to be a little bit of an introspection within the media as to whether this is the most important issue facing America, and it should consume as much time as it does in the broad media conversation. At the same time,
5: I would actually agree. By the way, just for the record, I agree with you on that.
6: You and I are spending a lot of time talking about it, right? I'm not sure that it deserves this much attention, even as I am saying that I think that parts of that agenda, in particular the focus on the corporate control of the economy and our government, is important. I think it's also interesting that, you know, Donald Trump is still the most probably politically savvy member of his party. And what was his approach to Zoran Mamdani? Not to make him a pariah, but to bring him close, to basically send a signal that Donald Trump is buddies with Mamdani and thinks some of the same things he does, in part because it is just true that there is a realignment available in American politics. There are a lot of culturally, socially conservative people out there who think that corporations have way too much influence in our economy, thinks that our politics is corrupt, and are kind of looking for answers. And that's why I think it's healthy for the Democratic Party to have a conversation about how we can capture that part of the electorate.
5: Well, so Senator, I have to say, I appreciate your pushback. And I really am glad that you did that, because I'll give you an answer as to why I have chosen to spend so much time on it in this conversation. Did I want to? No. But the truth is that we are in an election year. And you know as well as I do that clips like the one I just played are going to be, if not already, blasted on televisions across the United States, and especially in key races, by Republican candidates saying, like, look, if you vote for the Democrat, this is what you're voting for. That just simply is how politics and election politics works. And
6: I know, but when you run the clip, it suggests that that is a plausible argument. I mean, it is just not true that the Democratic Party is even having a debate about the eradication of the Senate.
5: Oh, no, that's not why I wrote the clip. That's not why. Right? That is not why I played the clip. Why I played the clip, just to remind you, is to ask you about the effect that rhetoric like this from socialists that's in social media, broadcast media, cable media, whatever you want, it will have on general election voters. And here's

0: why I say this, and if I may, I just want to quote the Reverend Jesse Jackson, who back in 2020, I spoke with him in detail. It was about the Black Lives Matter movement, about, police violence. The late Jesse Jackson, I should say. And he said something back then, which I think is so wise and applies to even today. He was saying that, you know, for protesters who are just laser-like focused on abolishing the police, right? This word abolish comes up over and over again. He said, quote, focusing on these things is like the epidermis of the body politic, that politics is the bone marrow of this thing about achieving change, that you have to get to those who legislate emerging priorities. Essentially, he was saying you have to win elections, and you have to win them for not just one election cycle, but, you know, for multiple cycles, for a generation or two, in order to change the fundamentals of this country. And what I'm just trying to ask you, frankly, is do you think that the rhetoric coming from socialist candidates, the DSA, will prevent Democrats as a whole from winning elections repeatedly, such that the kind of change that you're talking about in the book can actually be made real?
1: If the conversation is about fundamentally disrupting and dislodging the corporate control of our economy and our politics, about getting big donors out of our politics, about boldly redistributing power from the billionaire class to workers, that is a very good thing for the country and for the Democratic Party. So there are a whole bunch of other things that person that you quoted that was on TV this weekend, the things that don't line up with the Democratic Party. But yes, I think that the Democratic Party should frame the world in terms of worker power versus corporate power, should have much bigger, bolder ideas. And to the extent that some of the conversation happening with Bernie and AOC and Zohran are centered on that bold conception of a redistribution of power to regular people, I think that's good for the country, and I think ultimately that's good for the party.
0: Well, Senator Chris Murphy, Democrat from Connecticut, the new book is Crisis of the Common Good, The Fight for Meaning and Connection in a Broken America. It's been very invigorating and a great pleasure to speak with you today, Senator. Thank you so much for joining us. I'm Meghna Chakrabarty. This is On Point.

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1: I'm Wayne Hogan. Arrive alive. One text or call can wreck it all. Let's end distracted driving.
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6: It's Here and Now. The National Weather Service is warning of extreme heat across 19 states today, from the southwestern desert states to the Midwest and Great Plains to the Gulf Coast, putting millions of Americans at risk. Meanwhile, Europeans are bracing for their fourth major heat wave this summer. Climate science shows Europe is heating faster than any continent at twice the average global rate, making formerly temperate cities like Paris unbearably hot. That's forcing the French to reconsider a modern convenience they thought they didn't need or want, air conditioning. NPR's Eleanor Beardsley reports.
7: France has been at the epicenter of Europe's hottest summer ever. Paris summer temperatures used to hover in the mid-80s. Three consecutive heat waves this year have already pushed the thermometer over 100 degrees Fahrenheit for days on end. Desperate shoppers fought over air conditioning units and fans at a Paris DIY store in this scene shown on news channel TF1. Far-right leader Marine Le Pen wasted no time capitalizing on the deadly heat, despite her party's skepticism over climate change.
8: L'absurdité, c'est de faire mourir les gens de chaleur, d'accord?
7: It's absurd to let people die in the heat, she told a crowd while out campaigning, shown on BFM TV. You can have your opinion, but if I'm elected president, I'll put in place a massive air conditioning plan starting with the most vulnerable. President Emmanuel Macron's environment minister, Monique Barbu, argued that emissions from AC are one reason the planet is overheating in the first place.
9: Je suis horrifié par les gens qui me disent.
7: I'm horrified by people who say, oh, let's just put in air conditioning everywhere, she said on Radio France News. Do you think that will stop forest fires or crops from burning up or farm animals from dying? The great French air conditioning debate is on, though traditional lines are blurring as many who once rejected AC as noisy, unaesthetic, and oh-so-American now say they want it. While health and climate experts agree schools and hospitals should be climatisé, they say putting AC in every building in cities like Paris would be a terrible idea.
10: You have a cool place.
11: Yeah, it's really nice.
7: I meet architect Etan Lévy in a 19th century building in central Paris that houses the Climate Academy, a city-run organization helping raise public awareness about climate change. He says air conditioning doesn't work well in Paris for many reasons. Laws ban modifying historic building facades. AC also pumps hot air outside.
12: When you are in a very dense city like Paris and not much green space in between, the hot air is all going to agglomerate and it's going to increase the air temperature quite a lot.
7: He says air conditioning should be a last resort after other fixes are made. We sit in the shade of the building's inner cobblestone courtyard, which he says used to be a parking lot.
12: Smartly, they decided to plant, I believe, 12 fruit trees.
7: He says the greenery has brought the temps from 95 degrees in direct sun down to 77 under the canopy. To block direct sunlight, City Hall is ripping out stone plazas across Paris and replacing them with mini forests. And greenery is popping up on rooftops. We go to the rooftop.

0: Live from NPR News in Boston, I'm Steve Brown. Police are searching for a second suspect after gunfire erupted at a crowded food festival beneath Seattle's Space Needle. Two men and a woman died and four were wounded yesterday, including a two-year-old boy. Another suspect was earlier arrested. The shooting happened at the end of the annual Bite of Seattle festival. A Massachusetts woman is on trial in a case where her lawyers are expected to argue that postpartum issues were the reason she killed her three children. Lindsay Clancy has pleaded not guilty in the three counts of murder in the deaths of her children, ages 5, 3, and 8 months. Prosecutors argue Clancy strangled her three children in well-planned murders, but Clancy's attorney plans to lay out an insanity defense. A heat dome is set to expand across much of the central United States, pushing temperatures above 100 degrees from Dallas to North Dakota. About 70 million people will face heat advisories. Forecasters say the heat will stretch from the desert southwest to the Gulf Coast and into the Midwest and Great Plains. The elderly and children are especially at risk of heat-related illnesses. People are advised to seek air conditioning and stay hydrated. 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
1: Artificial intelligence is going to replace literally half of all white-collar workers in the U.S.
2: And for a while, the jobs wipeout seemed to be true. 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So was the doomsday scenario wrong? I'm Meghna Chakrabarty. That's on the next On Point.
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6: It's Here and Now. Mountain bike enthusiasts in Vermont have been working for years on a multi-use trail that will run the length of the state, and they want to make sure it's accessible to everyone. Vermont Public's Nina Keck has our story.
7: Louis Arevalo zooms up and around a woodsy single-track mountain bike trail in Randolph, Vermont. Azul, his service dog, sprints alongside. Arevalo pedals with his hands. He rides an electric, recumbent-style three-wheeler that sits low to the ground. He was paralyzed in a skiing accident 6 years ago.
8: Once you realize what these bikes are capable, or this equipment actually opens up, it kind of like blows your mind.
7: Being able to get back on the trails, he says, has been a game changer.
8: There's a reason we live in the Green Mountain State, right? It's because we like to get outside and all of it, you know, seeing the squirrels, the chipmunks, the beavers, whatever, the birds, it's, I don't know, it's life.
7: But adaptive rigs like Arevalo's are wider and heavier than regular mountain bikes. And not all trails, including this one, are user-friendly. For instance, the adaptive bike Nick Bennett's riding on gets hung up on several tight turns.
9: Nope. Not happening.
7: Bennett is executive director of the Vermont Mountain Bike Association, one of the groups working to create the future statewide Velomont Trail. He's doing formal test rides like this with Arevalo and others to see how they can make things better for adaptive riders, because many of the trails the Velomont is connecting to were built years ago.
9: All it really takes, honestly, is just scalloping out or removing a little bit of material on the outside of that corner, and that'll allow adaptive bikes to make that corner without really affecting the trail or changing the way it rides.
7: Contractors are also modifying overnight huts and hostels along the way to make overnight stays easier as well.
10: Yeah, so we're walking up to the Chittenbrook campground here, and then there's a ramp that kind of goes down to the hut.
7: Velamont Trail director Angus McCusker says the Chittenden Brook hut sleeps 10 and feels remote, but you can drive to it. The parking lot has been made wider, ramps have been added, and there's a new locked shed to store off-road wheelchairs bikers can use so they don't have to travel with their own.
10: So if you're an adaptive rider, you can imagine rolling right up here, then you can transfer to your chair that's available here, and then roll down the ramp and put down to the fireplace, over the privy, make your meal, all kinds of things you need to do.
7: Louis Arevalo stayed at the hut last summer with other adaptive riders. He says it was the first time he'd been camping since his accident.
8: You've got a babbling brook right there, and it was really refreshing to have easy access to a beautifully built hut that was easy to navigate, and then have these world-class trails right out the door, and then with the idea of the Velamont Trail, like realizing like, oh, I can actually plan like a hut-to-hut trip, you know, have these adventures with, you know, so many other people.
7: Jeff Alexander is counting on it. He works for a nonprofit that helps people with disabilities access outdoor recreation. He says an economic impact study they commissioned estimates their work with disabled people brought in more than $10 million last year.
11: So the adaptive community has money. They travel. They want to travel. They want to play with everybody.
7: He says we just need to level the playing field so that everyone can play together. For NPR News, I'm Nynie Keck in Chittenden, Vermont.
6: It's Here and Now.

0: refuge with friends or relatives. But the vast majority of those people are in tents, some of them more organized than others. And of course, those kinds of living conditions are far from ideal in health terms. But for now, that's all there is. The government is promising to build more homes for people at record speed, because the worry is that they'll do what they did the last time, which is to, to build things too fast and without due regard to building regulations.
1: Right. And Phil, so I understand that this coming weekend, representatives from Venezuela's interim government and opposition will meet to negotiate the country's political future. And this comes after U.S. Special Forces captured Venezuelan President Nicolas Maduro in January. How have these quakes changed that conversation? And what do you expect will happen this weekend?
0: Well, I think the first thing to point out is that although formally speaking, these will be talks between the government and the opposition delegation has essentially been handpicked by the U.S. And
1: I see.
0: Opposition leader Maria Corina Machado, who, had she not been banned, would, of course, won the election in 2024, whose result President Maduro refused to recognize. She's not part of this. She was invited to join, but she hasn't accepted. She's not had a part in the design of this process.
1: I see. Phil Gunson, I got to cut you off there because the clock is ticking. But thank you so much. That's Phil Gunson in Caracas. He's a senior analyst at the International Crisis Group. Thanks for being with us. Here and Now is a production of NPR and WBUR. I'm Anthony Brooks.
2: 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This is Here and Now. Funding for Here and Now comes from the listeners of WBUR Boston and the Museum of Science, offering a summer of discovery. 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Uncertainty seems uncontrollable, but there are ways to navigate it.
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2: 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That's next time on Think.
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5: Hundreds of data centers are under construction across America right now. 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In just the first few months of this year, community groups blocked tens of billions of dollars worth of projects. What to know about the fight over data centers? Next time on 1A.
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8: Massive blazes in Europe are forcing firefighters to use different tactics.
9: It does require understanding the differences in structured firefighting and wildland firefighting.
10: How climate change is shifting the paradigm for fire safety. I'm Marco Werman.
8: And I'm Carolyn Beeler. In Nepal, the loss of USAID funding has left former aid workers in a desperate place.
11: None of them want to be doing this. It was either sex work or starve.
10: And in Latvia, national defense is considered key to survival.
12: Viens, vivi, tris, četri!
10: We visit a summer camp for teens learning military skills.
8: And researching bumblebees in Colombia means covering a lot of ground.
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14: Live from NPR News in Washington, I'm Lakshmi Singh. As of tomorrow, the U.S. and Israel will have been at war with Iran for 5 months. There is currently a pause in fighting. A regional official involved in mediation efforts but not authorized to speak publicly says concerted diplomacy is underway. The official says the U.S. and Iran want to return to an interim ceasefire deal that addresses flexibility in transit through the Strait of Hormuz, a vital global shipping route. There's concern Israeli Prime Minister Benjamin Netanyahu's meeting tomorrow at the White House could complicate matters. Netanyahu's facing heavy pressure from far-right leaders at home who want to maintain military pressure on Iran. Meanwhile, President Trump addressed reporters earlier today.
15: The people said, please don't shoot last night, the night before, two nights. Don't do it. You know, we're having good talks. So we'll see what happens. I think there's a good chance that something could happen. And if it does, good. If it doesn't, we go back to doing what we were doing 2 days ago.
14: President Trump on Air Force One en route to Michigan, where the president is defending his handling of the U.S. economy and sweeping tariffs, including new hefty levies against Canadian goods that stand to affect Michigan businesses. Michigan holds primaries next week. Former FBI Director Jim Comey is asking a judge to dismiss his indictment for posting a photo of seashells on a North Carolina beach. NPR's Carrie Johnson reports Comey argues that image cannot be considered a true threat.
16: Jim Comey says he thought shells that spelled out the numbers 8647 were clever political commentary, using restaurant slang to express opposition to the 47th president, Donald Trump. But the Justice Department turned Comey's Instagram post into a criminal prosecution, arguing the former FBI director made a serious threat against the president. In a new court filing, Comey's lawyers say that defies common sense and the First Amendment. Comey says he's being punished for criticizing Trump and that forcing him to stand trial will chill free speech. DOJ tried and failed to bring another criminal case against Comey last year. Carrie Johnson, NPR News, Washington.
14: Seattle Mayor Katie Wilson says the suspect held in connection with yesterday's mass shooting is 15 years old. The teen is due to appear in court this afternoon. Wilson says police are still looking for a second person believed to have information about the shooting at an annual food festival. Three people were killed in the incident. Several people were wounded. Several victims were being discharged or have already been discharged from the hospital today. A candlelight vigil is scheduled tonight. This is NPR News.
17: And this is WJCT News 89.9 in Jacksonville. Good afternoon. I'm Sid Hoskins, and it's 4 minutes past three. Cases of leprosy, also known as Hansen's disease, have been increasing in Florida over the past several years. But experts say that doesn't mean more people are getting infected with the disease. Dr. Norman Beatty is an infectious disease specialist at the University of Florida. He credits public awareness for the uptick.
18: To spring awareness to this has likely led to ongoing rise in cases over these last 20 years, and even specifically over the last several years, because of efforts to just improve our understanding of this in our state.
17: There have been 17 reported cases of leprosy in Florida so far this year. The disease is caused by a bacteria and can be cured with antibiotics. Experts warn people in the southern U.S. to steer clear of armadillos since they can carry and pass on the disease. Mostly sunny and continued hot tomorrow with isolated afternoon thunderstorms. Highs in the upper 90s inland, the upper 80s at the beaches. And tomorrow could feel as hot as 111 degrees. Right now in Jacksonville, 95 degrees downtown, 91 degrees in St. Augustine, and a heat advisory is in effect for our area until 8 tonight.
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20: This is The World. I'm Marco Werman.
21: And I'm Carolyn Beeler. Wildfires keep raging in Spain and southern France this week.
0: Hundreds of square miles of land scorched, over 300,000 people evacuated, and now thunderstorms.
21: In France, the fires actually created their own storm clouds, which released lightning that sparked new fires.
0: Pyrocumulonimbus, a rare phenomenon not previously seen in France. The clouds only form in extreme heat, causing a kind of feedback loop that spreads more fires.
21: One resident near Bordeaux said to the AP, "We are powerless today. It has eaten everything in its path," talking there about the fire. In Spain, Madrid's regional president has called the fires the worst in the region's history. More land has burned this month across Spain than all of last year.
0: Both countries now have more than 4,000 firefighters working to try and contain the blazes.
21: But as we are all learning, fighting wildfires is not just about the resources. It is also a matter of approach.
0: Lyndon Pronto is an American wildland fire expert and trainer based in Germany. He told me what firefighters are now dealing with in both France and Spain.
22: In Spain, a lot of these fires are burning in very terrainous areas, difficult to access, which means when it comes to tactics, when it comes to evacuations, this can complicate things from the perspective of, you know, egress routes, etc. In terms of the fire burning close to Bordeaux, this is a plantation forest, so a forest which basically can easily become a crown fire, which makes it a completely different type of fire. And also evacuation is an issue there because of the peninsula. There's one way in and out, and that's why they've been having to evacuate everybody by boat, because the fire is threatening to cut off that one egress route.
0: Yeah, so different terrain, different biomass. How do you even start to think about different approaches with these diverse situations?
22: Well, basically, responders get on scene. They have to do a size up. Usually it's local responders, so they're pretty familiar with the terrain. They're pretty familiar with the fuels and the local weather conditions. As the fire burns, it might go through different types of fuel pockets. It might change, in terms of topography, or the weather is constantly very dynamic. So, for instance, right now, when you have such a dynamic scenario, often the first and foremost focus is getting people out of the way, since these are very densely populated areas. And there's also a huge amount of tourists there right now. Makes the communication another added layer of communicating where the evacuation routes are, whether to shelter in place, whether to actually evacuate. For responders on the ground, it's protecting life first, property second, and then comes this containment strategy. And that's the challenge, is that when you focus on those things first, the fire continues to spread.
0: Yeah, so once you address the human safety part of this, help us understand what it feels like when you're in the fire, actually fighting it.
22: Oh, well, the adrenaline kicks in. It's you're doing what your training has brought you to do, has taught you to do, and it's extremely demanding work in terms of the conditions themselves, the heat, the smoke, the visibility, the changing dynamics. So the winds are constantly changing, the conditions are constantly changing. So it's extremely demanding, and a situation like this is, you have to be in the moment while looking ahead of time in order to inform your tactics, your strategy. And right now there's not really much end in sight, which is, can be disheartening, but it doesn't change the job that needs to be done.
0: And what is the impact of this going for a long time, the impact on the firefighters themselves?
22: Well, particularly when you have extremely high temperatures like right now, it's important to be able to at times cycle firefighters out, bring in new shifts, bring in new people. What's happening right now is now they've activated the Union Civil Protection Mechanism to bring in assistance from other countries. On the one hand, this is very welcome. On the other hand, it's mostly aircraft that's coming, and the ground teams that are being dispatched, it takes them quite some time to arrive. So it doesn't change the immediate scenario right now. Aircraft working in these conditions can also have limited effectiveness in terms of aerial drops. A lot of it can even evaporate under these types of extreme heat and wind, low humidity conditions. So it's a problem once it gets to this point. There's really very little people can do. I know it's not something that, you know, people may want to hear, but in terms of what firefighters are capable of doing, this is basically beyond their threshold of control, and what they need to wait for is an improvement in conditions while they try and keep it in check as best they can.
0: Right. You actually train firefighters who have to deal with all kinds of blazes, and fires are now increasingly occurring in what's called the wildland-urban interface, sort of the edge of the city where city dwellings transition into a more rural space. One can imagine there are still trees and property lots may be bigger. How does that change the calculation of how to fight the fire?
22: Yeah, this is a challenging situation. Many fire departments that are facing the WUI problem, as we call it, the wildland urban interface problem, this is new for them in many instances, particularly in Europe. In the Mediterranean region, first of all, the homes are usually made of rock or brick or stone, so they're not wooden construction for the most part, which can change the dynamic a little bit in terms of, for instance, house-to-house ignition. But what is essentially still a big problem is, as you mentioned, the vegetation that you have up against or around houses in the wildland urban interface, just because a lot of this vegetation can be extremely flammable. Lots of the bushes and plants that we like to keep around our homes tend to also be very flammable and have resin or oil. In terms of the tactics of how to address a fire when it moves into this, one of the things I've observed from my own experience is that structural firefighters that are trained to put out a house fire, their concentration, they're a stationary firefighting force. They're designed to roll up on an incident on a house fire, plug into a hydrant, have unlimited water, and drain that water on the burning structure. And what wildland firefighters are trained to do is protect the wildland. So basically, they're back to the house, making sure that the fire doesn't spread to other places, which then could involve other houses. So from my experience, it can be actually quite effective to keep wildland firefighting tactics, which means staying mobile. It means not necessarily using water. It means, you know, clearing things away from houses, removing the firewood pile stacked up against the house, cleaning out the gutters if you have time, setting up, you know, sprinkler systems if you have time. So there's a lot of kind of in-the-moment structure defense that you can do, but you move quickly from property to property, so you try and prep it. Sometimes you can even burn directly around the house or around the structure because the fire then burns away from it and creates a black line that ends up saving the structure. So there's a number of different tactics you can use there, but it does require training. It does require understanding the differences in structure firefighting and wildland firefighting.
0: I'm speaking with Lyndon Pronto, an American wildfire expert based in Germany. So as these fires become more widespread, what's the outlook for increasing the number of skilled firefighters? Will the numbers catch up with this, frankly, sad demand?
22: Well, I think we need to look at it differently. More training and more, you know, more skilled workforce is certainly a priority, giving them the right training and equipment, et cetera. We will always have fires. We will always have firefighters that need to respond to these fires to protect communities. This is certainly a building block for moving forward. But I think one of the problems that we've come to now is, you know, last few years has been kind of our moment of reckoning for failed policy. And the U.S. had that moment some time back where they realized, well, the aggressive putting every single fire out approach resulted in a century of buildup of biomass within the forests that now when the fires burn, they're completely uncontrollable. There's nothing we can do about them, or very little. This reckoning has come to Europe, and this comes down to landscape management. And so there's been this push, and there's, you know, a push to have more people in cities, more, you know, vertical settlement. There's been land abandonment happening across the, you know, entire Mediterranean region. All of these landscapes used to be intensively managed, whether through livestock, through agriculture, through, you know, orchards and, you know, different plantation or forestry or whatever regimes. They've had now a trend over the last decades of people moving away from these areas. And so these areas have become reclaimed by the natural vegetation and sometimes the unnatural vegetation, meaning, you know, invasive species or from, you know, more fire prone species that may not particularly belong in that ecosystem. And now we have a situation where the fires that are occurring are happening now mixing with these unprecedented heat waves, with the change in climate, with erratic, you know, conditions which can change day by day or locally, hyperlocally. These are not conditions that firefighters are really able to or should be expected to combat. and we accept the price of the loss of lives. We accept the price of how much an airplane costs or a whole fleet of them. We accept the price of, you know, the hundreds of millions that get poured into the whole suppression and new vehicles and everything. But we're somehow not willing to accept the price of better land management, of investing in communities, incentive structures so that people take on personal responsibility to prepare their homes, their properties, to make this landscape more resilient, to invest in the rural spaces so that they become, once again, areas that if and when a fire breaks out, it has a place where it stops or it can be more easily contained and managed.
0: You know, seeing a log of a tree burn in a fire, one gets a small appreciation for what fires do. I'm wondering, Lyndon, as you've been involved in extinguishing thousands of acres of burning forests, how that's changed your appreciation for the woodland and what trees represent as burning biomass.
22: Well, I find fire fascinating, and I think, you know, fire is a beautiful thing. It belongs in many places. It's the oldest tool that we as humans have, basically, and it's something that brings people together. It's part of ceremonies, it's part of culture. It's wherever you look in the world, fire is, you know, incredibly important. What I don't like is when it kind of gets simplified into like carbon emission discussions, or, you know, comparing fire emissions with, you know, fossil fuel emissions. After a fire burns, yes, it releases carbon, but there's a whole resequestration process that goes on after the fire when, you know, life comes back, when the plants begin to grow again. And that process doesn't take place when you, you know, haul fossil fuels out of the ground. So I see fire as on the one hand having this destructive power, and on the other hand, it gives life, it creates space for new life. Well, we talk about changing the forest composition in places where, you know, you have these, you know, these plantation style areas, like exactly in Bordeaux there, waiting to see what comes back after a fire. We also have this tendency of like, we can't handle a burned area. We want to immediately replant it. We want to see the trees there again. We want to see it become economically viable space again, et cetera. And what we need to understand is as the climate's changing, building back what was already vulnerable is not a wise or sustainable strategy. And so it's important that we allow nature to also adapt to during this process and to see what comes back. And there's great examples of plantation forest burning down. They try to replant it. It doesn't do well because of drought, because of whatever conditions. And then what comes back is this, you know, these new pioneer species, the biodiversity and abundance of what comes back. It can be mind blowing for some of these locals that would never have expected to see certain species or to see that kind of post fire adapted landscape return. And so I think we need to trust nature a little more to adapt to the future that unfortunately we as, you know, humans have driven now toward warming climate.
0: Lyndon Pronto is an American wildfire expert based in Germany.

0: Still to come, a cyber attack on Britain's transit system by teenage hackers has government officials on notice. That story and more are coming up here on The World.
1: Artificial intelligence is going to replace literally half of all white-collar workers in the U.S.
2: And for a while, the jobs wipeout seemed to be true. 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So was the doomsday scenario wrong? I'm Meghna Chakrabarty. That's on the next On Point.
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4: On the next Fresh Air, over 40,000 people a year die from gunshots in the U.S. It's the leading cause of death for children. Recent Supreme Court decisions demonstrate we're getting fewer laws regulating guns, not more. We'll speak with New York Times reporter Mike McIntyre about why this is. His new book is called Ricochet, Guns, Greed, and the American Way of Violence. 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
6: This is The World. I'm Marco Werman. One of the biggest cybersecurity threats facing the UK right now is coming from teenage hackers. That's the warning from Britain's own National Crime Agency. Earlier this month, two young men were convicted for the 2024 cyber attack on London's public transit network. Both were teens at the time, and they didn't prove hard to find as they live-streamed themselves doing it. Still, the hack cost the transport network close to $40 million. It also brought into focus a cybercrime collective known as Scattered Spider. The World's Europe correspondent Orla Berry has that story.
7: Over 4 days in September of 2024, Owen Flowers and Paula Joubert hacked into London's public transport operator, TfL. They stole the data of millions of customers, at one point streaming the cyber attack live online. The hack only ended when Transport for London's IT team disconnected its systems from the internet. At their sentencing hearing this month, Mark Turner, the judge, said both men had been driven by ego.
8: I'm satisfied that your actions were primarily motivated by selfish bravado, heedless of the severe consequences to others.
7: The two men were loners, the court heard, who had started playing video games at a very young age. That description sounds very familiar to Dubliner Conor Freeman.
9: I started playing when I was very young. One of my brothers was super into gaming, so he was a big inspiration for me. And then when I was about 11 or 12, then I kind of got seriously into gaming, and that's when I found Minecraft.
7: Minecraft is one of the world's most popular video games. It's where players build and explore virtual worlds and meet other gamers from all over the world. Cybersecurity experts say young players are sometimes groomed by older hackers they meet while playing the game. Freeman says when he was 12, an older player offered to show him how to cheat at the game.
9: I was hacking Minecraft with him, but that very quickly turned into a concept of social engineering, which is tricking someone essentially into doing what you want them to do in very basic terms.
7: Freeman hacked into other gamers' accounts, sometimes gaining access to their emails. There wasn't any money involved, he says. It was just the thrill of winning the game and seeing the chaos they were causing for other players. He wasn't any good at school, he says, but this was something he was really good at.
10: You got to keep in mind, these are desperately insecure teenage boys.
7: Alison Nixon is chief research officer with Unit 221B, a US cybersecurity investigations firm. She has spent several years tracking young hackers.
10: Some of these actors, they are aware of me. They behave in exactly the way you would expect towards me, even though I have never talked to them. And yeah, I mean, these are children that found other antisocial children, like-minded people to spend their childhood with. They form gangs online and they act exactly as you would expect.
7: Nixon doesn't go into details of how she's been targeted, and she declines to tell me where she's based. By the age of 13, Conor Freeman had started to learn new tricks from various darknet hacking forums.
9: One of the catalysts was stealing other people's Instagram and Twitter usernames that were worth a lot of money. For example, at Connor on Instagram could be worth 10 or 20,000 euro. But that's kind of when the money started rolling in. I was stealing these usernames and I was selling them to other people on online hacking forums.
7: Freeman was part of an online hacking network called The Comm, short for community. Scattered Spider, the group behind the London Transport hack, is an offshoot of that network. The group has been linked to dozens of other cyber attacks in the UK and across several other countries, including the US. This month, British police called for tougher powers to deal with convicted hackers, like cybercrime risk orders, which would severely restrict their access to the internet.
11: You might put an order on them saying you're not allowed to access the internet, but they will find a way to do it.
7: Alan Woodward, a cybersecurity professor at the University of Surrey, says that's unlikely to work. Even in custody, Owen Flowers, one of the TfL hackers, got his hands on an unauthorised device and attempted to hack into the computer systems of the Crown Prosecution Service and the prison he was being held in. The UK's National Crime Agency said Scattered Spider has been badly damaged by the arrests of Flowers and Joubert. Professor Woodward isn't convinced by that either.
11: I'd like to think so, but you know, there might be, the spiders might have been scattered, but they'll reform. Some of them will join other groups. You know, they'll find others.
7: One of the techniques that Scattered Spider and others often use is known as SIM swapping. It's basically where hackers hijack your phone number by tricking your mobile carrier into transferring your number to a SIM card that they control. That then gives them access to things like security codes when you're signing into your bank account, for example. Conor Freeman says a hacker he met online introduced him to that technique.
9: It sounded interesting to me, and I began doing that with him and with another five or six guys I had met, and it very quickly escalated then to a point where we had went on a two-month spree and we had stole, I think, $6 million combined.
7: But after that two-month spree in 2018, Freeman began to panic. He started to feel guilty, he says, about what they were doing and the amount of money they'd stolen. He stopped going onto the hacking forums and cut off contact with the other hackers. But he knew, he says, it was only a matter of time before they'd be caught.
9: Obviously, when you steal that amount of money, the FBI, in my case, because they were all American victims, they don't forget. So about a year after we had stolen that money, I got raided by the Gardaí, the Irish police, but that was on foot of an extradition warrant from the FBI. So they wanted to extradite me over to the state of Michigan, and the maximum sentence I could have gotten over there would be 108 years in prison.
7: Freeman gave the Irish police everything he had, all the stolen money and the passwords, and the FBI dropped the extradition request. His family was devastated, he says. But Freeman's reaction to his arrest wasn't what you might expect.
9: I felt amazing, to be honest. The guilt was eating away at me. And my first night in prison was one of the best nights of sleep I've ever had in my life, because I was so paranoid and so worried for such a long time. And then when I was arrested, it finally felt like it was over.
7: In 2020, Freeman was sentenced to nearly 3 years in prison. Earlier this year, he began working for a company called The Hacking Games, which identifies young hackers and gamers and tries to steer them into ethical hacking careers. Alison Nixon, the US cybersecurity expert, says that path works for some, but can still leave personally identifiable information accessible to some bad actors.
10: The kind of person that breaks the law nowadays with cybercrime, we should be very careful about talking about offering them a cybersecurity job, which necessarily involves sensitive access to PII of customers and users and children.
7: Conor Freeman also talks to students in schools about his story. He feels guilty, he says, for what he put his victims through. They did get their money back, he says, and the least I can do now is to try to stop other kids from doing what I did. For The World, I'm Orla Barry.

0: Up next on the show, the gutting of USAID funding has left former aid workers in Nepal facing desperate choices. Stay with us. You're with the world.
1: Cologne 75 is the incredible true story of 18-year-old promoter Vera Brandes as she defies impossible odds to orchestrate Keith Jarrett's legendary 1975 Cologne concert. 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

0: This is The World. I'm Carolyn Beeler. The UN body fighting AIDS issued a stark warning today. It said the world risks a resurgence of the HIV epidemic after global funding addressing the crisis in low and middle income countries fell by nearly a fifth last year. New HIV infections are at their lowest level in more than 30 years, thanks to progress in treatment and prevention. AIDS-related deaths have also fallen sharply, but UNAIDS says that progress could stall. It points to substantial cuts to HIV testing, condom distribution, and pre-exposure prophylaxis programs in key countries. In Nepal, the dismantling of USAID has dealt a major blow to the fight against HIV/AIDS there. An estimated 35,000 aid workers lost their jobs, including many on the front lines of HIV prevention and care. AP investigative reporter Kristen Galineau traveled to the city of Hatoda to see the impact of the aid cuts on the ground. We caught up with Galineau in Sydney, Australia.
1: Hundreds of HIV outreach workers were among those who lost their jobs. And these are the people who provided HIV prevention services to marginalized communities, such as sex workers and members of the LGBTQ community. And many of those aid workers were themselves gender and sexual minorities. And because Nepal has a very conservative culture, legal work for openly transgender people is virtually non-existent outside of the NGO sphere. So after losing their jobs, most of them spent months trying to find other work, only to be rejected when they showed up in person. And it got to the point where most of them were literally starving. They could not afford to buy food. They couldn't pay their rent. And so in desperation, they turned to sex work to survive, which means that they're now working alongside the very people they spent years trying to help.
0: Wow. So in your reporting, you documented, you know, the many dangers that these sex workers face. Can you run through those for us?
1: It's incredibly dangerous work. I interviewed 15 former aid workers who are now in the sex industry, and nearly every single one has been abused since moving to sex work. Most have been sexually assaulted. Several have been gang raped. The violence is extreme, and there are virtually no protections. Many of the workers have also described being assaulted by police officers. And beyond that, the U.S. foreign aid cuts also eliminated access to PrEP medication, which is used to reduce the risk of HIV transmission. The cuts also shut down HIV testing sites, condom distribution sites, counseling services. So all of that has made the work even more dangerous for the women because they have very little protection against HIV.
0: Mm. You spend time with some of these aid workers turned sex workers along a busy highway where they go to work. Can you describe what it's like there? And then I'm going to ask you to tell me the story of one particular sex worker who you profiled. But let's set the scene first.
1: Yeah, sure. So, you know, we worked out of Kathmandu and then also this small city in central Nepal called Hatoda, which is, it's kind of an industrial city. It's a transit city. People stop over there on their way to and from India. And I spent several nights shadowing the women as they worked, accompanied by my visual colleague, Bram Janssen, and our very talented translator, Tulsi Raunier. And it was immediately clear why this work is so dangerous. So it's a very dark stretch of highway where they work. It's fringed by jungle. It's very isolated. And the men will show up in groups. They're often drunk or under the influence of drugs. They will surround a woman and begin aggressively bargaining with her before taking her off into the jungle or to this adjacent industrial area or back to their homes. So there's no protection for these women. There's no safety. And the police would occasionally show up, but that just made the women even more nervous because many say they've been assaulted by the police themselves.
0: You spent time with one aid worker turned sex worker named Ruby Lama. Can you tell us a bit about her backstory and then, you know, the point at her life in which you met her?
1: Yeah. So her name's Ruby Lama, and she's kind of an incredible person. She's soft-spoken. She's intelligent. She's highly skilled. She's a transgender woman who came to NGO work after a childhood of crippling poverty. She spent her youngest years selling eggs in the local market just to pay for primary school. Then she got a scholarship for poor students, which helped pay for high school. And she even went to college to pursue an education degree, which is really unheard of in the village that she's from. And she came to aid work in 2016. She started working for this local NGO called Friends Hatoda. And her job involved searching for counseling and testing those at high risk of HIV, including the sex workers who operate in Hatoda. And after the aid cuts happened, she lost this job. And this was a job that had really given her a sense of purpose. She really felt like it was saving lives, but she became quite desperate. She spent months trying to find any other work, only to be rejected because of her gender identity the moment she showed up in person. She was applying everywhere. She applied with the government. She tried to get local cleaning jobs. She once tried to get get a job as a cleaner at a hotel, only for the manager to offer the position if she had sex with him and his friends. She declined and was dismissed. And after months of this, she was simply out of money. She started skipping meals. She couldn't pay her rent. Her landlord threatened to throw her out on the street, and she realized she had a choice. It was either sex work or starve. And, you know, when we met her, she was in really dire straits. She was talking about what her daily life is like. You know, just like every other worker I interviewed, she's been abused. She's been threatened with rape at knife point. She lives in constant fear of contracting HIV. And each of her clients only pays between $2 and $3. So she has to pull in around 5 clients a night just to afford rent and food. So she is barely surviving at this point.
0: So it sounds like a lot of these women are afraid of contracting HIV themselves after working to prevent its contraction in their previous jobs. Is there a potential spillover effect here, health implications for the general population, not just those who are now finding themselves doing sex work?
1: Yeah, absolutely. I mean, health officials in Nepal are quick to praise USAID for its contributions to their fight against HIV. They were talking about how between, you know, 2010 and 2024, the country saw a 76% drop in new HIV cases. And the officials credit USAID with much of that success. So now with the elimination of all these prevention services, coupled with this surge in sex workers, they are worried there's going to become an increase in new HIV cases amongst the LGBTQ community and sex workers. And as the head of Nepal's HIV prevention unit put it, diseases don't respect borders. So, you know, Nepal has an open border with India. It has a lot of migrant workers. And so he said, you know, what might initially seem to be a local problem could soon become a global problem.
0: And how widespread is this trend of former USAID workers turning to sex work in Nepal? Or I don't know if you have any insight into what is happening elsewhere in the world.
1: In Nepal itself, I mean, there, this particular group that I was working with, there were about 350 workers with the Blue Diamond Society before the USAID cuts. There's only 88 of them left. Of those that were laid off, between 35% and 45% are currently working in the sex industry. So that is tantamount to around 100 workers across the country. It could be more than that, but that's just as many as they were able to track. So it's quite prolific. It's all across the country. And the stories are remarkably similar between them. None of them want to be doing this. Every single worker I spoke with said they'd give anything to go back to their former jobs, but those jobs just don't exist anymore.
0: Mm. What drew you to follow this particular story?
1: Well, I've been covering the impact of the U.S. foreign aid cuts for the past year, and I've written about everything from children starving to death in Myanmar because their food rations were cut, to a surge in child trafficking, child marriage, and the Rohingya refugee camps because the schools were shut down. But I realized there hadn't been a lot about the aid workers who provided the care that was once funded by USAID. And the vast majority of the jobs that were lost belong to aid workers that live overseas, not American jobs.
0: So local workers, you're saying.
1: Exactly. Local workers. These are the medics, the drivers, the frontline outreach workers, the people that bring the services directly to the people. And they generally face much more extreme circumstances and difficulties as a result of losing these jobs because they often live in conflict zones or very poor areas. So I wanted to shed some light on how their lives have changed.
0: You reached out to the U.S. State Department about the impact of the USAID cuts in Nepal. What did they tell you?
1: Yeah, so I did. I sent questions about the story ahead of publication to the State Department, and they sent us back a short response saying that the U.S. remains the largest provider of health and humanitarian aid globally and encouraging other countries to do more.
0: What lies ahead for these folks who you profiled or workers at former aid organizations that are now shuttered in general? Is there anyone stepping in to fill the funding gap here?
1: At this point, no. I mean, Nepal, for example, just simply doesn't have the funding to do it on their own. They just don't at this point. And, you know, over the past year, a lot of these groups have gone and tried to find other sources of funding, but it's a lot of groups are now competing for a much smaller pool of funds. And so it's become quite difficult. So right now, all of these workers that I spoke with said they don't see any way out. They are hoping that another funding source will be found, but so far none has come forward.
0: Is there an image or a moment that will really stick with you most from this reporting?
1: Yeah, I mean, it was really just quite distressing to see all the women out on the street. If you talk to them, these are really skilled, really intelligent women who have dedicated the vast majority of their adult lives to saving other people's lives. And watching them standing on the side of this chaotic, dark highway, just getting picked up by these drunk men and taken into the jungle and returning after 15 minutes and waiting for the next, it was really distressing to see. And you could just see the dejection on their faces. And it was a situation where they didn't want to be there, but they needed to be there. And they were essentially risking their lives in a bid to save them.
2: Wow. AP investigative reporter Kristen Gelinow from Sydney, Australia, telling us about her work in Nepal. Thank you so much, Kristen.
1: Thanks so much for having me.
3: Colombia boasts some of the greatest biodiversity in the world. It's also an agricultural powerhouse. Every year, billions of dollars worth of avocados, coffee beans, flowers, and other exports make their way to grocery stores around the globe. But climate change and habitat destruction are threatening all of this. One researcher has been focused on the small buzzing pollinators that keep these ecosystems alive, the bees. Reporter Natalie Skolund joined a team of scientists on the hunt for pollinators outside the Colombian town of Cogua.
4: It's brutally cold and windy at 12,000 feet up in the Andes as I walk toward what looks like a shrubby moonscape on this July morning. I'm tagging along with the University of Kansas bee researcher Victor Gonzalez and a couple of students. Gonzalez's team is in his home country of Colombia to learn more about bee species all around the country. Today, we're visiting an endangered high-elevation wetland ecosystem called a páramo. One plant is key to this ecosystem.
5: That's the frailejón.
6: Oh, that's the frailejón.
5: You probably have seen some campaign about protecting frailejón because that's the protected water.
4: The frailejón absorbs moisture from high-elevation fog and gradually releases the water into the soil, rivers, and aqueducts. Think of a páramo as Mother Nature's version of a sponge.
5: All these high elevation ecosystems in Colombia are reservoir for water. You know, more than 80% of the water that we use in the country comes from these areas.
4: We're trying to catch a unique bee that pollinates these natural water factories.
5: There is one species of bumblebee that is only found in this area, and it's called Bombus funebris.
4: But I'm concerned it might be hard to catch a bumblebee in weather like this.
7: Are bees very skittish or not really?
8: No, when foraging, they're really calm because it's like they don't have anything to protect or defend.
4: That's Alex Kurt, a doctoral student at the University of Wyoming who's working alongside Gonzalez today.
8: Like by the nest, they need to defend from intruders and stuff, but then out and about, they're just kind of focused on, I only want food. So a lot of the time, they can just poke them and nothing happens, because they just kind of are on a mission.
7: They're like, I don't care.
8: Yeah, leave me alone.
4: This pollinator is extra hairy to cope with the colder temperatures here. Adi Beniluz, a rising junior at Brown University, says it's a particularly endearing adaptation.
9: Bees are, like, very hairy and fuzzy.
7: Really?
9: Aww. They're very adorable. We can show you photos.
4: But the Bombus funebris bumblebee is more than just a fuzzy, buzzing insect. It plays an important role in ensuring the survival of biomes like this one.
5: The bees are pollinating these plants. The plants are maintaining the whole ecosystem.
4: These páramos are threatened because of climate change and agricultural expansion. As the temperature warms, potato farmers have had to move higher to grow their crops. And so these bees and the frailejón plants they pollinate face diminishing habitat. It could only be a matter of time before they're gone for good, putting at risk a principal water supply in a country already facing a major risk of drought.
5: There are records of these species in Bogota and surrounding areas, and I mean, a long time ago, 40, 50 years ago, and now they're no longer there.
7: That's not that long ago.
5: Yeah, exactly. So what we're seeing is like a extinction of local population, basically, you know.
4: But here's the catch. Researchers know a fair amount about the bees that buzz around North America and Europe, but not a whole lot about the ones that prefer more tropical climes like Colombia. That's true. Even though higher proportions of plants in these tropical regions depend on pollination than those in more temperate climates.
5: And most of what we know from North America and Europe is in some ways biased, heavily biased about their biology, the ecology, because the animals here and plants are behaving different from what you expect in those places. Every location, every species is different.
4: The better we get to know those bees, the more likely scientists are to come up with conservation plans and sustainable agricultural solutions for the future. So, Gonzalez has made it his mission to bring budding American scientists to the bees.
9: It was the red species, though, we've been seeing.
8: Oh, the kind of?
9: Yeah.
4: With a grant from the National Science Foundation, a handful of students from universities across the U.S. are studying Colombian bees alongside Gonzalez this summer. Over the course of a couple months, students learn about bees through field research in different Colombian ecosystems, from tropical dry forests to high-altitude wetlands. In the process, they learn how to identify different bee species, the plants they pollinate, and, of course, how to successfully catch specimens in the field.
7: And how does it work with the netting? Like, so you just, is there a technique?
9: Here, I'll show you on this.
4: Adi Beneluz takes a net and shows me how it's done.
9: You just kind of swipe it, and you want to close it. I'm not sure if I got that one.
7: Oh, wow.
9: Yeah, and they won't really sting you unless you squish them or something like that.
4: But on the hunt for bees with Gonzalez and his team, hours have passed with no luck in the field. The high-altitude bumblebee we're looking for is nowhere to be found.
5: Nothing yet.
4: And then...
7: Yay! You got one?
6: I did.
7: Wow.
6: It's huge.
7: Is that... Oh, that's the other one.
6: Yeah.
7: Oh, my God.
4: There it is. The black and white bumbling Bombus funebris. Foraging on a frailejon. Alex Kurt scoops it up in his net.
5: Oh, that's awesome.
6: Is this a queen? Or are they, the workers
5: the
6: just this
5: workers
6: big?
5: The workers tend to be larger.
6: Oh, my goodness.
5: And maybe this is because of the, you know, like...
6: It's just cold.
5: Yeah. That is so cool. Congratulations.
6: I'm so excited.
4: For now, this team takes things one bee at a time.
6: Oh, man, I'm so excited. This is my fourth new bumble species here.
4: For the world, I'm Natalie Skolund, Cogua, Colombia.
2: A quick update now from India, where the satirically named Cockroach Janta Party is celebrating a victory after weeks of protests. Over the weekend, the student-led movement said the government had agreed to their demands that included the resignation of the country's education minister on Saturday. Observers call it a significant concession from Prime Minister Narendra Modi's government. The protest focused in part on a national exam leak scandal and other long-held grievances with the country's education system. After the resignation was announced, Cockroach Party leaders called on demonstrators to stand down. And while these protests may be done, the Cockroach movement is not. Members say they are regrouping before deciding what comes next. 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
15: When President Trump announced an anti-crime task force in Memphis last fall, federal and local officials never mentioned immigration enforcement as a goal. But the first few months shocked the community.
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15: Trump says he wants to replicate the Memphis task force elsewhere. I'm Elsa Chang. That's on All Things Considered from NPR News.
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2: This is The World. I'm Carolyn Beeler. Romanian officials filed a formal protest today with the Russian embassy there. It comes after an F-16 fighter jet shot down a drone yesterday that had entered Romanian airspace. It was the third such downing of a suspected Russian drone in as many days. Poland and other Baltic countries have faced similar incursions. All of it has increased concerns that NATO's borders are at risk. Take Latvia, which shares a border with Russia. It is especially worried. Latvia is a small country and has instituted what it is calling national defense education. As part of that, teenagers are beginning military training while still in high school. The World's Joshua Coe visited one of their camps.
13: In a pine forest, a reconnaissance team huddles around a radio operator.
18: This is Charlie. You are loud and clear. Over and out.
13: After he completes a radio check with the company commander, the rest of the platoon quietly spreads out into a defensive perimeter shaped like a triangle. They take cover in the undergrowth of wild blueberry bushes, their weapons trained on an enemy that they can't see. At first glance, they look like soldiers, all wearing camouflage uniforms, helmets, and green-brown streaks of face paint. But these are teenagers at a summer camp hosted at a military base, and they have a lot to learn, says instructor Klaus Bernhards. For one, they need to work on spreading out more.
19: Some of them, they already have forgotten what we taught them in the school, and they were like, okay, if a drone drops a bomb, we don't want to be harsh, but if you're going to be

0: Terrell Hogan Law.
1: 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One text or call can wreck it all. Let's end distracted driving.
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2: Happened before. Maybe let's get ready. Maybe be ready. Just in case. Defend. Then know what to do in these crisis situations.
3: During the school year, students aged 16 to 18 now take classes on crisis preparedness, first aid, and basic military training, including target shooting with pellet guns. This voluntary summer camp builds on those in-school lessons. The teens here spend 19 days living a lot like soldiers and learning some hands-on combat skills, like shooting real assault rifles with live rounds.
4: When they told us we were using real firearms, they warned us about gripping the weapons correctly. Like, you have to really grip it so you don't break your collarbone.
3: That's 18-year-old Marcus Selms. He's one of the high school students training here. During this patrol exercise, he's carrying an airsoft replica of that gun. Concealed behind a pine tree, he keeps the mock rifle aimed out towards the perimeter.
4: Right now, I am in Overwatch. I am watching the sector of potential incoming enemies.
3: Here in the woods, the instructors joke that the only real enemies are ticks and mosquitoes. But the country's foreign minister, Baibe Braje, tells me the government is taking Russian aggression seriously. Russia is regularly testing NATO member states like Latvia using hybrid tactics.
5: Today, Russia is testing various means in various countries. It's a serious issue. Mm-hmm. And we all have to be very sure that we do everything possible to understand what Russia does, to prevent it, to counter it, and be serious about it.
3: For one thing, the country has restored conscription for young men. They now have to serve for almost a year, sometime between the ages of 18 and 27. And Latvia is also boosting defense spending to nearly 5% of GDP. Young people in the country, like Medara Ziberta, are learning to live with uncertainty. The 16-year-old says she likes the training she's received and the friends that she's made. But also, she says that she feels more prepared now for anything that could happen.
6: I think it's really helpful because we don't know what happens every day. So we all should be prepared for everything.
7: What do you mean by not sure what happens every day?
6: Like, you know, the war in Ukraine, and we're close to Russia, so it all can happen.
7: Are you worried about that?
6: Not really, because we're in NATO and really strong people.
3: Today, these young people learn to set up a patrol base, organize a backpack with emergency gear, and navigate in the woods using coordinates and a compass. Tomorrow, I'm told, they'll learn to throw dummy grenades and storm a fortified enemy position. Foreign Minister Baibe Braje says that training like this offers civilians a helpful perspective on national defense.
5: Because, you know, once you understand how that functions, you become much more calmer, stable, you have lots of conviction in yourself, in your mates, in the whole armed force, but also in the society. So I think it's good for individuals, but also for the whole country.
3: And she knows firsthand. In addition to being the country's top diplomat, Braje is also an active member of Latvia's National Guard. For the world, I'm Joshua Koh. In Riga, Latvia.
8: In a world of social media platforms, you wonder sometimes who really needs publicists anymore. Pre-social media, how many years do you think it would have taken to hear about an up-and-coming musician in the middle of the Sahara Desert? This was recorded very recently and landed in my Instagram feed not long after. This is Fatima Tiniri offering her version of the Desert Blues.

It's a rocky high-altitude desert in southern Algeria that is believed to have once been the source of the Tamanrasset River. It's a paleo river, meaning it's ancient and long been dry. Evidently, though, the Hoggar Mountains are still a source of inspiration for artists like Fatima Tenieri.

She's a guitarist and a vocalist from the small city of Tamanrasset, Algeria. Fans of the Tuareg band Tenariwen will hear parallels in Tiniri's music, which is not surprising. They all hail from the same turbulent part of the country that shares an unstable border with Mali. A little more digging on YouTube turned up this song by Fatima Tiniri, Layla, an homage to the Hoggar Mountains.

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3: It's about 11 and a half minutes now before 6 o'clock. You're listening to All Things Considered this afternoon on WJCT News 89.9 in Jacksonville. Coming up tonight on Jack's PBS, an hour-long special celebrating London's proud traditions with Rick Steves as he cruises the River Thames, gets fancy at an afternoon tea, and jogs and drinks with the locals. 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
3: 93 degrees right now in Jacksonville.
0: This is All Things Considered from NPR News. I'm Juana Summers.
5: And I'm Sasha Pfeiffer. States that rely on the Colorado River expect major news as soon as today. It's about a new federal plan for sharing the river's water. And it will reverberate across those state economies, especially in California and Arizona and Nevada, because the plan is expected to result in big cutbacks in their water supply. Alex Hager at member station KJZZ in Phoenix is here to explain. Hi, Alex.
6: Hello.
5: So, Alex, as you know, 7 states share in Colorado River water. Those states include some big cities, LA, Phoenix, Denver. They rely on that water. Why is the federal government stepping in now and changing how much water each of the states can have?
6: Negotiators from the 7 states that use the river have been trying for years to agree on a new plan that reins in demand for the shrinking river. But they could not find a consensus. So with the current rules expiring this fall, the federal government has to step in and impose its own plan.
5: So give us some more detail about what will change for those states that rely on this water.
6: We don't know the exact size of cutbacks yet, but Arizona, Nevada, and California are probably going to lose the most water. We expect the biggest cuts to hit the Phoenix and Tucson areas, and officials say the exact size of those cuts will probably be announced Friday. The big takeaway here, the reductions are all expected to happen in the downstream states. The other ones they were negotiating with, Colorado, Wyoming, Utah, and New Mexico, they did not volunteer to cut back on water use.
5: So the downstream states will take the biggest hit. Why aren't the upstream states seeing their share of the river also being reduced?
6: Those states argue they are cutting back. They are legally required to send a certain amount of water downstream every year. And because of drought and climate change, they say they have less water to send. Because they couldn't agree on cutbacks with their downstream neighbors, the feds had to go ahead with their own plan. So earlier this year, they proposed huge cutbacks to Arizona. Local leaders called the plan devastating. So then Arizona and its downstream allies countered. They basically said, "We will use much less water, but can you please let us do it on our own terms?" And that is a big part of the deal that's expected to come now.
5: Alex, you mentioned climate change. How much is that believed to factor into this new plan?
6: Most of the river starts as snow in the Rocky Mountains, and for the last 26 years, there has been less of it. There is less snow falling, it's melting earlier, it's getting soaked up by dry soil. The whole region is just getting hotter and drier, and there isn't as much water in the Colorado River as there used to be. Certainly not as much as 104 years ago when the first rules for sharing the Colorado River were written. So that is the driving force between these tough conversations about cutting back on use. Supply and demand are way out of balance, and the negotiations

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5: 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Mostly sunny and wicked hot on Tuesday. Upper 90s inland, upper 80s at the beaches. Could feel like 111 degrees outside.
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7: In Los Angeles, I'm Kai Rizdahl. It is Monday today, the 27th day of July. Good as it always is to have you along, everybody. Here with Wednesday's news today. At 2 in the afternoon, 2 days from now, the Federal Open Market Committee is going to release its announcement on interest rates. Expectations are, based on basically zero evidence, as I'll get into in a minute, that the central bank is going to hold rates steady. We, the Fed-watching members of the business and economic journalism community, don't have much evidence because, as you have heard here and elsewhere, Chairman Warsh is a good deal less loquacious than his predecessor. Most particularly, Warsh has scrapped what's known as forward guidance, the Fed giving us a hint, a really, really good hint of what it is going to do before it does it. But you know what? Even if the Fed is staying mum on its rate projections, markets get a vote. Marketplace's Justin Ho made some calls so we could do some forward guidance of our own.
8: Even though the Fed's probably going to hold rates steady this week, markets are thinking that the Fed will hike rates at its September meeting, says Randy Vogel, head of fixed income with Wilmington Trust.
9: If the Fed sees that inflation data moving higher instead of lower, then the probability that they take action in September, I think, is pretty high.
8: Vogel says at the Fed's last meeting, Chairman Kevin Warsh made it clear that keeping inflation contained is his primary objective.
9: So he put much more focus on inflation than the labor market.
8: But Vogel says the Fed could also hold rates steady. Winnie Caesar, global head of strategy at CreditSight, says she doesn't expect the Fed to hike rates until at least early next year because there's too much we don't know about the economy right now.
10: So long as we have the Middle East conflict going on, new rounds of tariffs, AI disruption, especially as it relates to the labor market, it makes it really difficult to get a clear picture of what appropriate policies should be.
8: Caesar says if the war in the Middle East settles down by next year, inflation could cool off.
10: And that is really what's going to determine the path of energy prices and then de facto the path of inflation.
8: There are plenty of other factors that could bring down inflation, says Bernard Yaros, lead U.S. economist at Oxford Economics.
11: A labor market that is not overheating, that's not a source of inflation, weak inflation on the housing side, so a lot of rent of shelter prices, you know, remaining relatively subdued.
8: Yaros says he expects the Fed to hold rates steady until September of next year. That's because even if oil prices remain high or go even higher, consumers might cut back.
11: Because you don't have those tax refunds going out the door, you have already a very low savings rate. Consumers would just be in a tougher position.
8: And if consumers pull back, the economy would slow down, and the Fed might go from holding rates steady to cutting them. I'm Justin Ho for Marketplace.
7: Wall Street today, this being a Monday, you'd be right if you'd have figured there'd been some kind of news over the weekend about a ceasefire, negotiations, and lather, rinse, repeat. Oil traders sure bought it. Equity markets less so. Bond traders, they couldn't decide. We'll have the details when we do the numbers.

0: You know how we've been saying for a very long time now that consumers in this economy are displeased and that businesses, if not displeased, then certainly uneasy about the state of things? Well, hold that thought, because a survey from the National Association for Business Economics this morning says businesses are actually doing better. Compared to the first quarter of the year, businesses said sales improved in Q2, that they are able on average to raise their prices, and that generally their operations are more efficient. And I know what you're thinking. There's the war in the Middle East, the seesawing price of fuel and other critical inputs. There's inflation. There is everything. Marketplace's Kaylee Wells unpacks that a little bit.
1: It's not a full steam ahead rosy picture, more of a tempered optimistic kind of picture. Economist Nick Tremper with the payroll processor Gusto says businesses are
2: cautious, but they're not contracting.
1: He says, yes, revenue is higher, but so are expenses, so profit margins are staying pretty flat. The real show of confidence, Tremper says, is in the fact that businesses are still hiring people.
2: You don't hire into a recession. They're not seeing things that are making them worry about the future or stop hiring, frankly. That's the biggest bet that somebody can make, and it's something that we're seeing month over month.
1: But this cautiously optimistic picture from businesses came in the same quarter that the University of Michigan reported consumer sentiment at a record low. The sellers feel fine while the buyers are feeling worried.
3: But this has been the landscape for years now.
1: Holly Wade is executive director of the National Federation of Independent Business Research Center. She says the biggest impact to a business is its sales.
3: Consumers are still out there spending and businesses are still investing, and that's what drives, you know, business conditions.
1: And the reason both can be true at the same time is basically because inflation.
4: I mean, inflation impacts consumers and businesses simultaneously.
1: Lester Jones is a survey research economist with the National Association for Business Economics, which put out the survey. He says inflation makes the labor market tight.
4: You know, unemployment numbers are down. We know that wages continue to rise.
1: And as wages rise, consumers can buy more stuff, but that also makes inflation worse.
4: We're in a little bit of a dance right now between consumers, between businesses, between these global economic events that are kind of moving things forward.
1: And Jones says for now, it looks like businesses and consumers will keep on dancing, because businesses in the survey also said they expect sales and profits on average to keep rising. I'm Kaylee Wells for Marketplace.

0: President Trump, well, more specifically Elon Musk and his operatives, fired give or take 300,000 people from the federal workforce last year. Geography being what it is, Maryland took a huge hit, losing nearly 25,000 federal jobs, more than any other state. That's a lot of people losing their livelihoods, with all the very real financial and emotional stresses that that brings. So a group in Baltimore has been trying to create some economic certainty with a project inspired by universal basic income, but on a hyper-local scale. Marketplace's Stephanie Hughes has that one.
1: You've got your book clubs, you've got your movie clubs, and then you've got your clubs that are about redistributing money. Yeah, you heard that right.
2: You want to come to a social for the Community Guaranteed Income Club? Have I already told you about this?
3: I can't believe you remember me. That's so nice.
1: Alex Zhu is hosting a potluck and movie screening in Baltimore. He's handing out flyers about the group that he started.
2: We have 54 people. We've been running for over a year. It has helped redistribute over $25,000.
1: Zhu got the idea last year when a bunch of his friends who worked for the federal government lost their jobs. Everyone who joins self-reports their monthly income, and the club uses a formula to figure out the redistribution.
2: We calculate the average, the people who make above the average, send money to people who make below the average.
1: Whoa. Right now, the person in the club with the highest income makes $10,000 a month post-tax. That member is sending out $700, split between multiple people. There are a few members who have no money coming in. They're each getting about $200 a month. That's the amount Samantha Sussin contributes. She works in healthcare and sees a lot of people who could use this.
4: I'm like, what this family needs is money.
1: She says the program also acts as a kind of safety net if she ever leaves her job.
4: This is something that stays in the back of my mind as like, okay, I would have access to this.
1: That access ended up mattering to Jenny Kessler. When she first joined the club, she was working as a brand strategist and usually gave $20 to $30 each month.
5: You know, some people tithe. This felt like a way that I could give back and directly impact someone in my community.
1: Then earlier this year, Kessler lost her job. She still has income from teaching improv classes, but she turned from giving money through the club to getting it. It's only about $10 to $15 a month, but it's still meaningful.
5: You see it show up in your Venmo and you're like, wow, somebody is looking out for me in a small way.
6: I know like some people say that doesn't seem like a lot, but it's like it's a lot when you don't have much.
1: Tamar Smith lost his job with the federal government last spring. He received up to $140 a month through the club while he was looking for work. He put it towards things like the electric bill.
6: I was always thankful, and like it really like reassured me that like there's some decent human beings out there in the world.
1: This kind of club can serve as a proof of concept of universal basic income, says philosopher and economist Carl Weiderquist. He's been studying UBI since the late 1900s, but he says there are limits to what a small group can accomplish.
7: I don't think that a private charity of any kind is going to substitute for what the government needs to be doing.
1: A study of one UBI project in Stockton, California, shows that people who received $500 a month for 2 years had less mental distress and more time and energy to look for new jobs than people who didn't get the money. Still, Weiderquist says there are potential pitfalls to this kind of club.
7: People could sign up when they're net beneficiaries and then quit the club when they're going to be net contributors. That's the economist's worry, that people will be selfish.
1: No one in the Baltimore club has done that, though they are trying to attract people who make more money, and there's a wait list for people who make below the average. Club founder Alex Zhu hopes would-be net givers see there's a benefit to helping your neighbor.
2: When our community is thriving, our lives are better because the people around you are living happier lives. They're making more art. They're throwing more potlucks and parties.
1: Zhu wants more people at the party. He'd like the club to triple in size by the end of the year. In Baltimore, I'm Stephanie Hughes for Marketplace.

0: Coming up.
1: We needed to raise money in order to build what we call the trapezium.
0: If you build it, they will come. But first, let's do the numbers. Dow Industrials added 262 points today, about a half percent, 52,210. The NASDAQ down 43 points, 0.2%, 24,932. The S&P 500 basically flat, 74.13. Cracker Barrel announced today its CEO is stepping down. The leadership change comes after a year or so after the company faced heavy backlash over a proposed change to its logo. Thank you, social media. Cracker Barrel Old Country Store shares down 2.4% on the day. Today marks the first official appearance of Bugs Bunny of Warner Brothers' owned Looney Tunes fame in the 1940 animated short A Wild Hare. How many times have you seen it? Probably like a zillion times. Bugs started more than 160 shorts from 1940 to 1964. Sadly, though, Bugs, on your special day, Warner Brothers Discovery, down 1.9%. Bond prices went up, thanks for asking. That means the yield on the 10-year T-note went down. That's the way it works. 4.64% on the 10-year. 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
5: President Trump infamously went to war to prevent Iran from getting nuclear weapons, which made Israel very happy. But now he's turning around and giving nuclear power to Saudi Arabia, which is making Israel, let's say, less happy. We'll get into the particulars on the next Today Explained.
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0: This is Marketplace. I'm Kai Rizdahl. Whatever else the immigration debate is a proxy for, it is, in absolute terms, a labor market story. I bring that up with an eye toward the headlines. Absent a last-minute court order, more than 300,000 Haitians are going to lose their temporary protected status today, and with it, the ability to both live and work in the United States. And as Marketplace's Samantha Fields reports, even in a labor market as big as this one is, that's going to be noticed both micro and macroeconomically.
7: Many of the Haitians who are losing TPS have been living and working here for 16 years, ever since the devastating 2010 earthquake.
8: It's very hard to predict what's going to happen. We are in uncharted territory.
7: Alex Arnon at the University of Pennsylvania's Wharton School says about 70% of people who have TPS work, which means the labor market is about to lose more than 200,000 people all at once.
8: It's important to note that temporary protected status population is very concentrated both geographically and in terms of the industries they work in. So, you know, it is really a challenge for particular industries in particular places.
7: Florida is one of those places, and healthcare is one of those industries. Many Haitians with TPS work as home health aides.
9: I think it's going to be very hard for the people to whom they give care to suddenly lose their caregiver. And it's going to be hard for their employers to replace them.
7: Madeline Zavodny at the University of North Florida says to attract new workers, companies often need to raise wages.
9: But this is an industry where wages are largely set by Medicaid or Medicare. And so I think that employers have somewhat limited ability to raise wages.
7: But as big as the loss of these workers will be for certain industries and communities, Julia Gillette at the Migration Policy Institute says 200,000 is a relatively small number for the 160 million worker U.S. economy.
10: That said, most of the growth in our workforce is coming from immigration. Taking together these moves on TPS and on other pathways to the United States and ramped up deportations, that could really threaten the growth of our workforce
7: and our economy overall. I'm Samantha Fields for Marketplace.

0: flying, fun though it may be, the getting wherever you're going part, not the cramped and crowded flight itself part, it's just not great for the planet. Aviation accounts for about 4% of human-caused global warming. And we've talked a bit about one, albeit very small, solution, sustainable aviation fuels. But here's the thing. Not all aviation-related warming of the planet comes directly from the carbon emissions that happen when jet engines do their thing. Marketplace's Amy Scott, the host of our climate podcast, How We Survive, explains.
1: I'm outside Denver International Airport watching jet after jet take off for San Jose, Chicago, and Casper, Wyoming. Each one spewing planet-warming carbon dioxide into the atmosphere. But that's not all.
2: We only get about half the picture of aviation's impact if we only focus on the CO2.
1: Tyler Robarge is a retired Air Force test pilot who now works for the nonprofit Contrails.org, a group focused on reducing the climate impact of condensation trails. Robarge says when the jets we're watching get up to cruising altitudes and the hot, humid exhaust from their engines hits cold air, ice crystals can form around the soot and other particles, creating those white plumes we see in the sky. Typically, contrails dissipate quickly, but in especially humid conditions, they can persist for hours, spreading into a layer of artificial cirrus clouds that can trap heat. The good news is that contrails can be avoided.
2: Fundamentally, what you need to do is be able to predict where they're going to form and then intelligently route around them.
1: Today, Robarge runs trials with commercial airlines using AI-driven forecasts. The areas in the atmosphere where long-lasting contrails tend to form are sort of pancake-shaped, broad but thin, so pilots can adjust their altitude by just a few thousand feet to avoid them. Passengers may not even notice.
2: These are deviations on the order of what pilots do every day on every flight to avoid turbulence, to get better tailwinds, to avoid traffic conflicts, and so forth.
1: Last year, American Airlines teamed up with Contrails.org and Google for a trial involving hundreds of flights from the U.S. to Europe. Jill Blickstein is American's chief sustainability officer.
3: We have a treatment group and a control group, and we asked the pilots if they were presented with a contrails avoidance plan to fly it.
1: Using satellite imagery, researchers found that the flights that followed a contrail avoidance plan had a 62% reduction in contrails compared to the control group, with an estimated 69% reduction in warming. Eventually, researchers plan to expand testing to all airlines flying in an airspace. Blickstein says a big question they need to answer is how much more fuel this might take. If, say, a pilot flies a little lower to avoid contrails and then climbs back up?
3: We will be burning a little more jet fuel. We will be emitting a little bit more CO2.
1: Not enough, researchers say, to offset the climate benefits.
3: But that does have a financial impact on the airline.
1: Enough of an impact that American paused its trials this year after President Trump's war in Iran sent jet fuel prices soaring. But as climate solutions go, contrail management could be relatively affordable, says Andrew Chen with the clean energy research group RMI. He says sustainable aviation fuel can cost between $200 and $400 per ton of carbon abated. The equivalent impact of contrail avoidance is much cheaper.
4: There are some other costs around scheduling, maintenance, those sorts of things. But when you even it all out, you're now talking about a mitigation that could come out to something like $5 US per ton of carbon abated.
1: Airlines may have other incentives to manage contrails. Last year, the European Union began requiring airlines to monitor and report their non-CO2 climate impacts, laying the groundwork for potential future regulations. In Denver, I'm Amy Scott for Marketplace.
0: There's lots more of the climate reporting that Amy and the crew did on the latest season of How We Survive. You can subscribe wherever you choose to get your podcasts.

0: If you are out this weekend taking in the performing arts, Broadway, community theater, live music, what have you, thanks, because you are helping to revive a big business. According to data from Research and Markets, which is just like it sounds, a market research firm, ticket sales for live events in North America are back to 93% of what they were in 2019. And it turns out that what falls into that performing arts category, it's a range. Here's today's installment of our series, My Economy.
1: My name is Serenity Smith Fortune.
2: My name is Elsie Smith, and I am the co-founder and director of programming.
1: And I am the co-founder and producing director of the New England Center for Circus Arts.
2: My twin sister and I founded it 20 years ago. We performed as aerialists for over 30 years and then made Brattleboro, Vermont, our home. The way we got into circus was sort of by accident. We needed a summer job, and we ended up getting hired to teach circus at a summer camp. It was basically an apprenticeship. They taught us how to teach fire eating, trick roller skating, tight wire, flying trapeze. And then about 2 weeks later, all the kids showed up and we were teaching.
1: We had maybe about a 15-year career touring the world, performing with companies such as Ringling Brothers, and Cirque du Soleil was the last big touring contract. And then I wanted to start a family with my husband at the time, and so it made sense for us to settle down in Brattleboro, which is the big town of 12,000. That's right next to the small town that our dad lives in. But then the local community just kind of said, hey, can you teach us to do that stuff too?
2: We knew that we needed to raise money in order to build what we call the trapezium. I don't remember the exact number, but it was somewhere between 1.5 and 1.8 million.
1: Because circus is actually not recognized as an art form in the traditional funding streams, we have to operate with a bottom line where we're not relying as heavily on donations as other arts organizations might.
2: We were able to buy a 3-acre parcel right on the edge of downtown. We did move into the building carrying a higher debt than we planned to carry, but it has been so worth it. Right now we have summer camp happening. We have a silver circus program for anyone who identifies as silver. We might be doing adaptive work with someone who is a double amputee, and we might be creating an audition reel for someone who is auditioning for a circus festival in Russia.
3: We have become very aware of the fact that the economic impact that we have on the town is noticed by everyone in the town. We're doing a Vermont Circus Festival. Our second year is this year, November 1st through 8th. And we specifically chose those dates because the local community had noticed that that was pretty much a very, very slow time for them after the fall foliage.
2: And it's been an interesting balance to make sure that we can satisfy these big needs on the international stage and yet still make sure that we pay attention to the needs of our small town.
0: Elsie Smith and her identical twin, Serenity Smith Fortune, they're the co-founders of the New England Center for Circus Arts in Brattleboro, Vermont. You know, whether you are bringing big business to a small town or doing some small business in a big city, let us know. 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
1: This final note on the way out today, a glimpse at the petroleum ticker tape on the way out. Both crude oil benchmarks, actually, I should say the two most commonly cited crude benchmarks because there's a bunch of them. I'm talking Brent North Sea in West Texas down 9% or so apiece today. Think about what I said up at the top. Lather, rinse, repeat. Rumors, all that jazz. Gas, meanwhile, says AAA, $4.11 a gallon is the national average. Amir Babawi, Caitlin Esch, John Gordon, Noya Carr, Steve Mullis, and Stephanie Seek are the Marketplace editing staff. Kelly Silvera is the news director. And I'm Kai Rizdahl. We will see you tomorrow, everybody.

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1: Hundreds of data centers are under construction across America right now. They power your streaming, AI tools, and your cloud storage. They also account for more than 4% of U.S. electricity usage, and that's expected to more than double by 2030. In just the first few months of this year, community groups blocked tens of billions of dollars worth of projects. What to know about the fight over data centers? Next time on 1A.
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3: Artificial intelligence is going to replace literally half of all white-collar workers in the U.S.
4: 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So was the doomsday scenario wrong? I'm Meghna Chakrabarty. That's on the next On Point.
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7: President Trump announced a big nuclear deal with Saudi Arabia last week. Energy, not weapons. Weapons usually come later. But what makes this one kind of wacky was that Trump had to immediately walk his own deal back. Turns out people were big mad that the deal appeared to leave out one of our allies in the Middle East. Maybe you've heard of Israel. So Trump says, JK, this deal's contingent upon Saudi Arabia signing on to the Abraham Accords. In case you forgot about Abe, he's a landmark set of agreements between Arab states and Israel to normalize relations. Normalization means basically play nice, set up embassies, talk about trade, security, that sort of thing. The point is, that's not in the deal. But Trump's people are going on the TV and saying,
8: we are in discussions with the Saudis about coming into normalization with Israel.
7: All this as Benjamin Netanyahu travels to Washington to meet with the president on Tuesday. Awkward. Two guys named Michael are going to help us wrap our heads around this big bad deal on Today Explained from Vox.
9: Nudified images are generally banned online, but the tools to make them are being promoted all over social media. From American Public Media, this is Marketplace Tech. I'm Megan McCarty-Carino. A proliferation of AI apps that allow users to create sexualized images of real people have grown into a multi-million dollar industry. And social media platforms are serving as de facto gateways to these services, despite the fact that most prohibit the sharing or promotion of this kind of non-consensual intimate imagery. That's according to a new report from the Institute for Strategic Dialogue. Sina Laubenstein is their director of programs.
10: So we did a scoping exercise looking to see if we can find websites promoting these tools. And we've actually found pretty quickly 181 websites offering tools that allow users to upload images of real people generate nudified images or videos based on those images. A lot of this traffic was also driven by social media platforms. And I'm not speaking of fringe platforms here and the so-called dark corners of the internet, but actually by platforms such as YouTube, X, Facebook, and Instagram, which served kind of like as gateways to these sites and to these tools. But what we've seen is that especially YouTube and X actually were driving forces.
9: These seem to pretty clearly violate the terms of service of all these mainstream social media platforms and app stores. And not only that, but non-consensual intimate imagery is illegal at the federal level under the Take It Down Act in the U.S., which is now being enforced, plus a large number of states also have laws banning this content. So why does it seem like it's so hard to police this stuff?
10: This tech has been around for years in various forms already. And already we can see new developments, AI companions, AI girlfriends, wearable devices, smart devices that are not covered by legislation. But what we've seen in this report is that, for example, these nudified tools and these websites are using payment options of often trusted sites such as PayPal, MasterCard or Visa, but then are routing it through crypto intermediaries, which are bypassing banking oversight. So should we look at banking mechanisms and oversight? We should look at other points of intervention. It's a whole ecosystem to take a look at. It's not just the platform. So I think also in terms of legislation, we need to have a more wholesome picture of it.
9: Earlier this month, we saw San Francisco's city attorney send a cease and desist letter to Apple and Google under California law, urging them to, you know, stop profiting from offering these kinds of Nudify apps. How important do you think it is to sort of go after this at the app store level?
10: Using the law in California in this regard is definitely one more way to drive this forward. And rightfully so, the app stores are making money off of this and obviously should step up their game just as much as the platforms should.
9: That's Sina Laubenstein at the Institute for Strategic Dialogue. Jesus Alvarado produced this episode. I'm Megan McCarty-Carino, and that's Marketplace Tech. This is APM. 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
7: Michael Gordon writes about national security for the Wall Street Journal, and he's been all over this Saudi Arabia deal.
0: I did a lot of reporting on this, and I've been tracking this issue really since the first Trump administration. And what's interesting about this, and it's important to understand the context and the history, is this issue was explored during President Trump's first term in office, and then during President Biden's term in office. In fact, President Biden was prepared to go through with a civil nuclear cooperation deal with Saudi Arabia, but only on certain conditions. He had a plan that would sort of provided something for everyone. There could have been U.S.-Saudi nuclear cooperation deal, which basically means the U.S. provides the technology to Saudi Arabia, and the American companies do a lot of the work. But that was going to be conditional on Saudi Arabia establishing formal diplomatic relations with Israel. That was under Biden. And there were other aspects to it. Biden envisioned a defense treaty with Saudi Arabia. It would be the only defense treaty the U.S. has with a state in the region. U.S. doesn't have one with Israel. And because the conditions for Saudi normalization are a credible pathway toward a Palestinian state, there was something in it for the Palestinians as well. All of that was basically undermined when Hamas attacked Israel, and all that was essentially put on the shelf. What happened under President Trump was he revived one portion of that, which was the civil nuclear agreement. It was signed, and there's nothing in the agreement about normalization.
11: So President Biden was also interested in a deal of this sort. But is it not true that for years, the United States refused to help Saudi Arabia develop a civilian nuclear program?
0: Well, the U.S. proliferation policy for a long time had been to try to discourage the spread of potentially dangerous nuclear technology in the Middle East. And for example, there is a nuclear cooperation agreement with the United Arab Emirates. It's known as the gold standard. And it's called the gold standard because the United Arab Emirates has reactors purchased from South Korea, but with American technology. But it gave up the right to enrich uranium on its own territory or reprocess spent fuel. It explicitly relinquished that. In fact, there's no right. It just said it committed itself not to do that. It also committed itself to the most wide-ranging inspections. What's striking about this deal with Saudi Arabia under Biden and under Trump is it doesn't meet the gold standard. The Saudis want the option to have the enrichment of uranium. They want a complete fuel cycle on their own territory, and they simply won't agree to the additional protocol, which is an IAEA, International Atomic Energy Agency, kind of process that provides for the most wide-ranging inspections. They won't adopt that. That's what most of the controversy is about.
11: Let's talk about the conditions, if you don't mind. Maybe now is a good time to just ask explicitly what is in this deal.
0: Well, that's an important question because they haven't, even though I spoke to administration officials who spelled out a lot of these conditions, and even though the administration has confirmed the accuracy of the Wall Street Journal article, they haven't really been put in a press release or anything of the kind. But the conditions are as follows. First of all, it's a 30-year deal. That's a long time.
11: Yeah.
0: And that's a lot of potential revenue for an American companies. Second, there's something close to exclusivity for American companies in this deal. The Russians and the Chinese can't be part of it. And that's important because for President Trump, this is like a MAGA diplomacy gone wild. This is tens of billions of dollars potentially for the American nuclear industry, which has not been thriving, coming our way. And that's how it's been advertised by the U.S. Energy Department. That's an important thing. So 30 years exclusivity. The other thing about it is that it opens the door to enrichment of uranium on Saudi soil. Now, I've seen a lot of senior officials go on television and say that's not part of the deal.
8: They're going with American companies, American workers, but there is no enrichment envisioned in this plan.
12: Any agreement that we would make on civil nuclear energy with Saudi Arabia or any other country is going to have safeguards in place to ensure that those cannot ever be turned into a weapons program. I mean, that's the gold standard.
0: It is part of the deal. It's part of the deal that was briefed to me, and everyone's confirmed the accuracy of the report, but it's structured in a very careful way. There's to be a 2-year study about whether enrichment of uranium on Saudi soil is commercially viable and makes sense for what the Saudi civil nuclear ambitions are. A 2-year study once the agreement takes effect. And the presumption is the Saudis want enrichment on their soil. So let's take this scenario. 2-year study, decide that uranium enrichment for civil purposes is worth doing. American companies would then be involved in building this under a so-called black box arrangement in which the sensitive nuclear technology is not shared with the Saudis. That's one scenario. Let me give you a second scenario. You come to the end of the 2 years and the Saudis say, well, we're ready to have you build us for $1 gazillion, nuclear enrichment, uranium enrichment site. And the Americans say, no, we don't think it makes a lot of sense. We think you should import your fuel the way the UAE does. We don't want to go that route. According to the terms of the agreement, the U.S. has the right to do that 2 years from now. In that case, under the terms of the agreement, the Saudis would not be able to seek another partner to help them do this enrichment or enrich on their own for a decade. So that's how the agreement is structured. And that's what I expect the Congress will see.
11: Why did the United States want this? You keep talking about making lots of money. Is it just to support our nuclear industry? Is that it?
0: That's a big part of it. But it's not only that. It's to freeze out Russia, China, France, other countries who would otherwise be the vendors and perhaps under less rigorous provisions. So the argument for doing this in the part of the Trump administration was, let's help our own nuclear industry at home in a big way. If the U.S. wasn't going to be part of it, it didn't mean it wasn't going to happen. It just meant it would happen without the U.S. So those are the three arguments that were kind of put forward. But, you know, there hasn't been a lot of public debate about this. This is something that was carried out rather quietly behind closed doors. Everybody knew Trump was sort of up to it, but unless you spend your life, you know, studying nuclear proliferation and nuclear energy, I'd say 99% of Americans would not have been aware this deal was being hatched.
11: So help me understand something. The United States gets in there early, freezes out Russia and China, gets to make a bunch of money. It's a shot in the arm to our nuclear industry. But does that still encourage other actors in the region to pursue their own programs, potentially with Russia and China?
0: It could. And it could, because you're sort of legitimizing the spread of nuclear technology. Here's how this could go wrong. One, other countries say, well, they do it, we want it. And we want it with however we can get it, with whatever nations we can get it. And we're not going to adhere to the gold standard like UAE. And maybe we'll do it with the U.S., maybe we'll do it with other countries. That's one way it would encourage proliferation. Two, there's a provision of the agreement with the UAE, the so-called gold standard agreement I've talked so much about, that says if there's an arrangement in the region that is less than the gold standard, less than what we, the UAE, agreed to, we reserve the right to renegotiate, to try to renegotiate this agreement. In other words, the UAE can now come back and say, well, wait a second, we agreed to this, no enrichment, no, you know, these very stringent provisions. So what's going to happen now? Will the Trump administration insist that the deal be contingent on normalization? Will it eventually amend this position and say, well, that's aspirational, because it's a potential deal killer. And then the American nuclear industry won't get all the billions of dollars the energy secretary is talking about. And then the U.S. won't have exclusivity in Saudi Arabia in their civil nuclear program that the Energy Department is touting. How do you square this circle? And right now the administration doesn't have an answer. And so this agreement, you know, I think the thing to look for in the weeks and months ahead is this normalization requirement somehow diluted? Does it become a goal instead of a requirement? Because I think logically that's pretty much the most one can expect if you look at the current trends in the Middle East, what's happening in Gaza, what's happening in Israel. And there's another way this thing could potentially not go forward in a sense, some aspects of it. Let's say the two-year study is not completed during the Trump administration. Let's say it drifts into the next American administration. Well, please tell me who's going to be our next president.
7: John Ossoff.
0: In the volatile American politics, right? And if it's John Ossoff, he's going to come in and say, thank you. We don't want to do enrichment in Saudi Arabia. That's off the table. Sorry about that, guys. But, you know, we built your two power reactors, but an enrichment facility is not in the cards. So there's, due to the vagaries of politics in the United States, there's some aspects of this deal are not exactly locked in. It could be a win-win or it could blow up in everybody's face.
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4: On the next Fresh Air, over 40,000 people a year die from gunshots in the U.S. It's the leading cause of death for children. Recent Supreme Court decisions demonstrate we're getting fewer laws regulating guns, not more. We'll speak with New York Times reporter Mike McIntyre about why this is. His new book is called Ricochet, Guns, Greed, and the American Way of Violence. Join us.
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5: Michael Koplow, I'm the Chief Policy Officer at Israel Policy Forum.
7: And how excited do you guys get when Prime Minister Netanyahu's visiting Washington, D.C.?
5: Well, when Prime Minister Netanyahu is here, and I believe this is going to be the sixth or seventh time since President Trump returned to office, it always creates a lot of news. So I don't know that excited is the word, but it certainly makes me busier.
7: Okay. And he's, of course, visiting the District of Columbia tomorrow to meet with President Trump. How tense do you think things will be compared to all those other visits?
5: I suspect this will be among the most tense meetings that they have had, because there are a number of issues on the table where President Trump and Prime Minister Netanyahu are on different pages.
7: Mm-hmm.
5: The issue that they used to be on the same page about was Iran, and I don't think that is the case anymore. As we've seen the Iran war unfold, the Israeli view is still the view that they had at the outset of the war, which is that this is necessary to deal with Iran's nuclear program, with its ballistic missiles, with its proxies. And ultimately, what the Israelis wanted to see, and what they still want to see, is a different regime in Iran. President Trump may still share those goals, but it's pretty clear that as the war has not gone the way he anticipated, he's looking for an exit strategy, and his main focus is the Strait of Hormuz, which is not something that the Israelis care about at all. So I think at this point, when Prime Minister Netanyahu arrives at the White House tomorrow, he's probably going to try to convince the president that the original goal should be on the table, that the U.S. and Israel should keep going, and President Trump seems to have a different view of things.
7: And on top of that, insult to injury, not sure how you'd phrase it, but we have this new deal with Saudi Arabia that seems to have, on some level, taken Israel by surprise.
5: It absolutely took Israel by surprise. When the deal was announced on Wednesday, it was a deal to provide Saudi Arabia with nuclear power and nuclear infrastructure. There was no mention of Israel. There was no mention of normalization. There was no mention of anything outside of the bounds of a nuclear agreement. President Trump on Thursday, following widespread criticism, not only in Israel, but in media outlets here in the United States, put out his Truth Social, where he said that the deal is absolutely contingent on Saudi Arabia joining the Abraham Accords.
18: Truth Social.
19: The civil nuclear deal. There will be no enrichment of material being made between the United States Department of Energy and Saudi Arabia, which pertains only to non-military use, such as the ones that Iran and UAE and others already have, will be approved, but it's totally subject to Saudi Arabia joining the very respected and successful Abraham Accords. The United States is not opposed to the civil, non-enriched nuclear facilities. Thank you for your attention to this matter, President Donald J. Trump.
5: And what's curious about that is that when the deal was announced, there was no mention of it, and the deal was actually signed. So either the president is intending to change the terms of the deal after it's been signed, or he's willing to back out of it if this new condition is not met. Or, and I suspect that this is the actual answer, he will secure some sort of commitment from the Saudis to examine joining the Abraham Accords at some point down the road when Israel has met a number of conditions and there's been progress toward a Palestinian state. And that way he can say that he has secured a commitment from the Saudis to do this eventually, and the Saudis can stay where they are, which is not wanting to normalize with Israel until there is real progress toward Palestinian statehood. And if that is how it unfolds, it will leave the Israelis behind, and I think this comes as a pretty big shock to them, given that President Trump's previous policy was that a deal between the U.S. and Saudi Arabia would involve normalization, and that was also President Biden's policy. So Prime Minister Netanyahu is coming here not only with some discomfort on Iran, but I think some real discomfort on this Saudi nuclear deal.

0: Terrell Hogan Law.
1: I'm Wayne Hogan. Arrive alive. One text or call can wreck it all. Let's end distracted driving.
0: More at TerrellHoganLaw.com.
2: President Trump's first term as well, but it's not a relationship of equals. And we've seen particularly over the past few months, I think in response to criticism here in the United States over the role that Israel and the role that the prime minister may have had in convincing President Trump to go to war, President Trump repeatedly talked about the fact that he is in charge, that Prime Minister Netanyahu is going to do what he says, that he is the decider and Prime Minister Netanyahu is not.
3: Right. Fine, he'll do whatever I want him to do. He's a very, very good man. He'll do whatever I want him to do.
4: Without the United States, there would be no Israel. Without me, there would be no Israel, because no other president was willing to do what I did.
2: So, yes, I do think they have a good relationship, but President Trump, at least publicly, seems to be signaling that he is in charge and he wants everybody to know that. So I think that Prime Minister Netanyahu undoubtedly is feeling some stress in this relationship. And when he shows up here tomorrow, he's going to do whatever he can to try and repair any rifts that there are.
5: Israel wanted this war, but hates this deal that the president may very likely complete with Saudi Arabia. Did they miscalculate somewhere in here? Because it feels very much like this deal is an outcome of this war.
2: I think the Israelis have miscalculated in a number of ways. And the biggest is that consistently since 2017 or 2018, you hear Israeli officials, political officials, security officials, even ordinary Israelis, talk routinely about President Trump being the best friend that Israel has ever had and exhibiting a faith in President Trump that he will never do anything that will hang Israel out to dry.
6: This has been a great relationship because he's been the greatest friend that Israel has ever had in the White House. And he respects me. I respect him. We always find a way to work out our differences.
2: And a lot of what they've done has proceeded on that assumption. And even though everybody is aware of President Trump's transactional nature, even though everybody is aware that he is relatively volatile, that he flips on policy issues all the time, the Israelis had this faith that they would always be an exception to that rule. And I think what we're seeing is that they're not necessarily an exception to that rule. And it's important to stress that when it comes to this Saudi nuclear deal, the problem for the Israelis is not just that it was signed on Wednesday without any hint of normalization between Israel and Saudi Arabia being part of it. The deal itself, even if there is a normalization component, is problematic for the Israelis because this deal is not as stringent as other deals that the U.S. has signed. It may open the door for countries that have signed more restrictive agreements in the region, like the UAE, to do the same. And ultimately, all of this is a bet that the trajectory of Saudi Arabia is going to continue, that it's going to continue modernizing, continue becoming more moderate and pragmatic, continue improving relations with Israel. If that's not the case, once you've handed the Saudis a nuclear program, that's irreversible. People shouldn't forget that Iran's nuclear program started off also as a civilian nuclear program that the United States provided for it under the days of the Shah. So for Israelis, the normalization part of this is absolutely worrisome. But the deal itself is problematic too. And I think that's where the Israelis are feeling panicked.

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1: I'm Anthony Brooks. Bird experts in Connecticut are noticing that the iconic osprey are having fewer chicks and are struggling to feed them, and they want to know why.
2: We're concerned because osprey populations to our south and from the Chesapeake through New Jersey have absolutely collapsed.
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4: 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Mostly sunny and wicked hot on Tuesday. Upper 90s inland, upper 80s at the beaches. Could feel like 111 degrees.

Michael Koplow, Israel Policy Forum. Earlier it was Michael Gordon, Wall Street Journal. Michael Mawagdi produced today with Michael DeSoto. Michael Alsadi edited. Michael Dunatov was on fax. Michael Tadashore and Michael Boyd were on the mix. I'm Michael Ramos for him. This is Today Explained.

0: I'm Chris Boyd. Up next on Think, how to live with all the things you can't possibly know for sure.
1: So often we rush out to meet our suffering. We think about all the things that could go wrong. But by cultivating that self-trust and that trust in your future self, you, one, don't have to prematurely suffer about something that might not actually come to be. And two, you stay grounded in what you can control, which is what you can influence in the present moment.
0: We'll talk about why certainty feels so comforting that it stifles our thinking, closing us off to alternative possibilities. We'll hear about the resilience we can gain by learning to tolerate uncertainty and consider why leaders who claim to be sure about pretty much everything might be dangerous. Our conversation starts after a short break.
2: Live from NPR News in Washington, I'm Ryland Barton. President Trump spoke in Michigan today after visiting a General Motors site. He touted Republican policies in the swing state just over 3 months ahead of the midterms, as NPR's Danielle Kurtzleben reports.
3: The White House had promoted Trump's visit as related to his trade agenda and manufacturing in particular. However, his speech did not focus on those topics, but was instead wide-ranging. Trump spent significant time criticizing Democrats and at one point took aim at cities led by Democrats.
4: When they take something over, it's always dirty. The sidewalks are dirty. The people are, I hate to say this, not clean, okay?
3: Republican Congress members from Michigan also addressed the crowd. Ahead of the midterms, polls show voters modestly prefer Democrats in this year's congressional elections. Danielle Kurtzleben, NPR News.
2: Trump's visit came a week before Michigan's primary in the U.S. Senate race. Democrats face another ideological battle. Congresswoman Haley Stevens is running against public health official Abdul El-Sayed, who's more left-leaning. Trump has endorsed former Congressman Mike Rogers in the Republican primary. Temporary protected status is expected to end today for at least 300,000 Haitians living in the U.S. Thousands more people from other countries also stand to be affected in the coming days. NPR's Jimena Bustillo reports.
5: Temporary protected status offers legal status that is not permanent, but does lift the threat of deportation. It is granted to individuals from countries that the Secretary of Homeland Security determines are too dangerous for people to go home to. But the Trump administration has canceled TPS for several countries, including Haiti. That means that after this expected expiration, thousands of people may lose legal status and could be targeted for removal. The administration has encouraged people to move back to Haiti, but immigration advocates say the change and moving deadlines have made life uncertain for TPS holders, their families, and their employers. Jimena Bustillo, NPR News, Washington.
2: Kentucky Republican Senator Mitch McConnell released another photo of himself today as he faces continued questions about his ability to serve. Kentucky Public Radio's Sylvia Goodman says the 84-year-old has given no news interviews since he was hospitalized more than a month ago.
6: McConnell has missed 38 roll call votes since he was hospitalized after falling and losing consciousness at his Washington, D.C. home. He says he is still undergoing vigorous rehabilitation and will have to miss this weekend's annual Fancy Farm picnic, a major political event in the state he's attended for decades. In a statement, McConnell says he is working hard to return to the Senate. Calls for more information on McConnell's health are ramping up, including from Kentucky's Democratic Governor Andy Beshear. The Office of the Attending Physician says congressional doctors are visiting McConnell daily, and he is completing daily physical therapy sessions to minimize his future risk of falls. For NPR News, I'm Sylvia Goodman in Louisville, Kentucky.
2: And from Washington, you're listening to NPR News. ICE plans to keep one of its largest detention facilities open for at least another year. The decision comes despite reports of human rights abuses. ICE plans to extend the no-bid contract of the firm running Camp East Montana in El Paso, Texas through September 2027. This could cost taxpayers an additional $776 million. One in five teens and young adults turn to AI chatbots for mental health advice. That's a 40% jump over last year, according to a study in JAMA Pediatrics. As NPR's Ritu Chatterjee reports, mental health experts caution chatbots can pose risks to vulnerable individuals.
7: General use chatbots like ChatGPT and Gemini weren't designed for mental health support, but people are turning to them anyway, even in the midst of serious mental health crises. There have been several cases where vulnerable individuals have died by suicide after prolonged interactions with chatbots. While chatbots are a convenient source of support, connection to other humans is what protects people from suicide, says psychologist Ursula Whiteside. She runs a suicide prevention nonprofit called Now Matters Now.
8: If I'm with other people, I'm less likely to kill myself. If I'm building a relationship, I'm less likely to kill myself.
7: Bithu Chatterjee, NPR News.
2: A wildfire in southwest France grew so powerful that its smoke column became a thunderstorm, generating lightning that struck the ground and ignited new fires. The so-called pyrocumulonimbus also generated violent erratic winds that could drive the flames in new directions. The inferno was no longer simply being propelled by the weather around it. It began creating its own. This is NPR News.
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12: The distance between Dallas and Fort Worth is only about 33 miles. But if there is an accident, especially at rush hour, that trip can easily stretch to a couple of hours. GPS will often recommend some arcane alternative directions to bypass the traffic. But there's always part of me that's tempted to go the way I know, despite the fact that I know it would be slower. Why am I so hesitant to take an unfamiliar path? From KERA in Dallas, this is Think. I'm Chris Boyd. Humans love certainty. As far as we know, we are one of a very small number of species with any ability to plan for the future, which is great for fulfilling our dreams, but can also contribute to our nightmares. When we're not entirely sure what's next, our minds can generate all kinds of things to worry about. A certain amount of uncertainty is just part of life, and my guest believes it is actually good for us to try to build our tolerance for that uncertainty so we stay open to possibilities and avoid getting locked into outdated or self-limiting ways of thinking. Simona Stolzoff is a journalist and author of the book How to Not Know, The Value of Uncertainty in a World that Demands Answers. Simona, welcome to Think.
1: Thank you so much for having me.
12: We hate uncertainty so much that most people would rather definitely receive an electric shock than possibly receive an electric shock.
1: Yeah, this is one of my favorite studies from the book. It came from the University of College in London, and they broke research participants into two groups. The first group was told, you are definitely going to receive a very painful electric shock. And the second group was told, you have a 50% chance of receiving a painful electric shock. And somehow the second group was far more anxious and stressed than the first. So we'd rather know a certain bad thing is going to happen than have to deal with the ambiguity of not being sure.
12: You know, I hear that and it does make sense because I've known people facing maybe a scary diagnosis who have said, I would rather just know than have this, you know, week of waiting for test results to come back, that sort of thing.
1: Yeah, it's borne out in the research as well. So there's this really famous study about breast cancer patients where they found that the period between receiving a biopsy and receiving the diagnosis was the hardest part of the entire breast cancer journey, harder than chemo, harder than surgery. It was that not knowing. And it's because our brains have this natural tendency to want to be sure. When we are certain, it allows us to plan and to predict for the future. It's why we like music that's based on repeating patterns where prediction is easy. But when we aren't sure, when we have to deal with that 50% chance of maybe getting the shock or maybe not getting the shock, that's when our brain starts to catastrophize and think about worst case scenarios.
12: So we've always been this way. What tells you that in the modern world, we're actually facing a decline in our tolerance of inevitable uncertainty?
1: There's two things going on. The first is that the world is becoming more uncertain. And so there's this researcher from Stanford named Nicholas Bloom, who's been tracking global uncertainty since the early 80s. And he's found that the five highest measurements since the study began have all occurred in the last 5 years. So between the pandemic, these wars overseas, shifting tariff policies, AI, it's no secret the world is incredibly uncertain. But the part that's less often talked about, which you just mentioned, is that collectively our tolerance for uncertainty is in decline. And many researchers attribute this to the rise of the internet, and more specifically, the rise of mobile phones. When there's a computer in our pocket, it creates the expectation that answers should be readily available. Whereas 10 years ago, I might have been okay not knowing the name of a given actor. Now, if I don't know, I almost feel an involuntary need to reach into my pocket, maybe while the movie is still going on. And so the world is more uncertain. Our tolerance for uncertainty is in decline. And that's why I argue so many of us feel anxious and unmoored.
12: But just to be entirely clear here, not that it's possible, but if we could predict every single thing that was going to happen, our lives wouldn't really feel worth living, would they?
1: No, I mean, imagine if every movie came with a spoiler, if you knew exactly how every first date would go. There wouldn't be that sense of serendipity or surprise that gives our life texture. Uncertainty is part of what makes life interesting. And I'd argue that those with higher uncertainty tolerances are the ones who can thrive in this rapidly changing world. You can think about an artist or an entrepreneur or even a scientist who's looking to make a breakthrough. If you are comfortable with uncertainty, you can get to the precipice of what you know and continue on. That's where the genre-busting original pieces of art come from. That's where the generational companies and the scientific breakthroughs come from. We have to be willing to approach uncertainty with a sense of possibility as opposed to fear.
12: You write about different ways that certainty can be a kind of trap. How can, a discomfort with uncertainty make it hard for us to learn new things?
1: Well, so in the book, How to Not Know, I break down these three certainty traps is what I call them. The first is comfort, which is our desire to stay with what we know, the status quo, what is comfortable. You might think about a friend of yours who's in a job that they know isn't quite right for them, or in a relationship that they know isn't quite right for them, but they'd rather stay with the devil they know than have to deal with the ambiguity of leaving that job or leaving that relationship and finding out. The second trap I talk about is hubris, or our excessive pride, our idea that we know best. And this shows up all the time in the business world in particular. You turn on the TV and there's someone telling you exactly when the market is going to crash or exactly which stock is going to go up or down. But the research finds that the best leaders aren't actually know-it-alls. They are people who are willing to admit what they don't know and who are able to craft a plan to find out. And then the third trap that I talk about is control, or our desire to know and plan for exactly what the future holds. And on the other side of control is the acceptance that comes from knowing that uncertainty is an inevitable part of our lives.
12: I thought it was so interesting. You know, plenty of us have learned to project certainty, like in professional situations, we want to come across as, you know, having no doubts. Admitting to what we don't know actually can make us more credible to people who see us in action.
1: Yeah, often we have this assumption that those that are most credible are those who project the most confidence, those who speak with the most conviction. But the research shows that the most credible leaders in particular are those who are confident about what they know, but who are also able to admit what they don't know. They're not, in fact, know-it-alls. I might frame them more like learn-it-alls, people who are able to understand either what they can't or don't know yet, but also who are able to make a clear plan to figuring things out.
12: Simona, to the extent that uncertainty feels uncomfortable, almost by definition, like, why is that the case? What are those bad feelings supposed to do for us?
1: It's biological. Uncertainty and the discomfort that often arises from it is sort of like our brain's biological alarm system. If you are an ancestor of yours or mine, and you're in the forest and you hear a rustling in the bushes and you aren't sure the source of that noise, that uncertainty could potentially be lethal. So what uncertainty is telling us is pay attention to this thing. It's why we might put on a seatbelt when you're unsure of whether you'll get in an accident in a car, or why you might think twice before reaching for a food that might be poisonous. But the problem is our tendency to try to always predict the future, to always want to stay alive, creates a lot of false positives where we reach for certainty about things that we either can't or are unable to actually be certain about.
12: How does our discomfort with uncertainty push us toward binary thinking, right? Black or white, good or bad, like as if there could only be two possible options.
1: It's easier for our brains to hold this sort of tribal mentality where maybe in the case of AI, for example, you are either team AI where you think that AI is going to automate all of this rote labor and lead to this new creative age of thinking, or your team anti-AI where you think that AI is going to automate all the jobs and lead to class warfare. But in actuality, the truth is probably somewhere in between. Our brains have this natural tendency to lionize or villainize, to think about everything that could go right or everything that could go wrong. But being able to hold that uncertainty, that sense of, I'm not actually sure how things will play out, is what actually allows us to open our minds to the truth of what emerges, as opposed to assuming that we know exactly what is to come.
12: This is comforting. We tend to overestimate the emotional consequences of bad things that happen to us. It's comforting because it means we might be okay.
1: We're very bad at what researchers call effective forecasting, which is our ability to predict how future events will affect us. You may have heard of some of the canonical findings about people who win the lottery or people who become paralyzed often are at a same base level of happiness a year after the monumental event occurs. And so we might think that, for example, winning the lottery will change everything about our happiness and our lives. And that isn't true. And the same is true with bad situations. So for example, if you get broken up with in the immediate aftermath, you may think my life is over. And you go back and talk with these people a year later. And sometimes they'll say, this was the best thing that ever happened to me. Or I'm so grateful that I got out of this relationship. And so I think there's two takeaways in my mind. The first is we are bad at knowing exactly what is to come. There's this researcher named Phil Tetlock who collated 2 decades worth of predictions from politicians and economists and some of the smartest people in the world. And his finding was that the average expert was roughly as accurate as a dart-throwing chimpanzee. So we are very bad at predicting what is to come. And then secondly, we are very bad at predicting how whatever happens will make us feel. And so why I think this is comforting is that we can reserve judgment about how future events will affect us. Reserving the right to say, wow, this is interesting. I wonder how this will play out is a much more adaptive way of approaching these situations.
12: And it turns out it's not only things that happen to us over which we have almost no control. We also underestimate our ability to adapt in the wake of having made the wrong decision about something.
1: Yeah, you know, in many ways, making the wrong decision or recognizing that you made the wrong decision is the first step to getting back on track. And often when we're at, say, a career crossroads or we're trying to make a big life decision, we think that there's only one right way to go. And so we make pro-con lists. We talk about it with our friends and our families and our Uber drivers, thinking that if we just sort of bang our heads against the wall at the right angle, then we'll somehow find clarity. But one line that I love from the book is that rather than having to make the right decision, we all have the ability to make the decision right.
12: What are some of these questions we can ask ourselves if we're facing what feels like a consequential decision?
1: In the book, I was lucky enough to talk with philosophers and ethicists and psychologists. There's one man in particular whose conversation and advice really stuck with me. His name is Ira Bredzow, and he's an ethicist, and he works at Emory University, often with college students who are trying to figure out what they want to do with their life after school. And he always asks his students the same 3 questions. The first is, what do you want? And the idea here is to get out of an intellectual understanding of what you want and more into a more embodied experience of what is your body telling you. The second question is, do you want to want that? which sounds a little heady, but the idea here is to tap into what philosophers sometimes call our second order desires. So, do I want to smoke a cigarette? Sure. Do I want to smoke a cigarette? Maybe not. My higher order self has a different perspective. And the third question, which I think is the most important, is what does this choice say about the person you want to become? And what I love about this question is it ties our decisions to our values and to our identity. When you're at that crossroads, when there is path one or path two, you often can't know the outcome of your decision. But if you make a decision that's aligned with your values, aligned with your aspirational self, hopefully you can stand by that decision, even if you don't get the outcome that you desire.
12: My guest is journalist Simone Stolzoff, author of the book, How to Not Know, The Value of Uncertainty in a World That Demands Answers. We'll be right back.
13: Huge majorities of Americans say corruption is a problem in politics and that it's gotten worse in recent years. Voters say one of the main drivers of corruption is President Trump.
14: Trump is flagrant and unembarrassed by the amount of corruption he's displaying.
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16: Hundreds of data centers are under construction across America right now. 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In just the first few months of this year, community groups blocked tens of billions of dollars worth of projects. What to know about the fight over data centers? 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
17: I'm Indira Lakshmanan. Israeli Prime Minister Benjamin Netanyahu travels to Washington, D.C. this week to attend Senator Lindsey Graham's funeral and to meet with President Trump. The war in Iran will top the agenda for the two men whose relationship has become strained in recent weeks. That's next time on Here and Now.
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12: This is Think. I'm Chris Boyd. Today we're talking about getting comfortable with uncertainty. My guest is journalist Simone Stolzoff, who's written a book about this called How to Not Know, The Value of Uncertainty in a World That Demands Answers. What did you learn, Simone, about how intolerance of uncertainty can play into anxiety disorders?
1: So I spoke with a number of psychologists for the book. One in particular is this man named Michel Duca, who was the first to link our intolerance of uncertainty with anxiety disorders like OCD or more broadly generalized anxiety disorder. And what he found is that anxiety, in one sense, is worrying about something that hasn't happened yet. And if you're particularly intolerant of uncertainty, you might want to know exactly how things will plan out. You might want to have a 5-year plan or a 10-year plan or know exactly how the election will go, etc. But that desire for certainty is very rigid and often makes it more stressful to have to deal with the inevitable uncertainty of daily life. And so what Duga found is those with a higher level of uncertainty tolerance tend to be more comfortable and more well-adjusted in the face of an uncertain world.
12: Does any of that change as we gain life experience? Is it easier to be comfortable with uncertainty at 70 than it is at 17?
1: In some ways, yes. In some ways, no. So in the book, I talk about this spectrum of the explore-exploit trade-off. And exploring is getting outside of your comfort zone to explore new things. You might imagine a 17-year-old might be trying to figure out what type of music they like and who they might want in a romantic partner and what types of work brings them meaning. On the other side of the spectrum is exploiting, which is exploiting our current tastes. And when you're older, you might have a better sense of who you are, and therefore it might be easier for you to exploit what you like. The trade-off, though, is you might become calcified in your ways and just find yourself in a routine where you're always going back to the same restaurant and ordering the same dish and taking the same route to work. And the truth is we need a little bit of both in our life. We need to be able to explore in order to discover novelty and to refine our sense of who we are. And we need to exploit so that we're not just spending our energy and efforts in a million different directions, and we can figure out some of those constants, those rocks that will remain steady amidst all that is changing around us.
12: You write here about a guy who was working for Google named Max Hawkins, and he talked about the prison of our preferences, which I just thought was a fascinating concept.
1: Max is a fascinating character. He worked at Google for a number of years. He's a software engineer. And he had this uncanny feeling that maybe some of our listeners can relate to, that his life was just becoming a series of rinse and repeat days. He would wake up at the same time, take the same route to work, work at the same places, go to the same types of restaurants and bars with his friends. And so he decided, as a computer scientist, to try to use tech to help him get outside of his bubble. The first thing that he did is he created an algorithm that would call an Uber to his house and take him to a destination that was only known to the driver. So you imagine an Uber shows up at your front door in Dallas and takes you to a side of town that you've never been to before, or a bowling alley or a bar that you've never even heard of before. And that was sort of his first experiment with randomness. He loved it so much that he kept dialing up the notch and then would write another piece of code that allowed him to choose a random public event in his area, and he would just attend it. He would go to a nursing meetup, even though he wasn't a nurse. He would go to a bachata dance workshop, even though he wasn't a dancer. At his most extreme, he ended up quitting his job and writing an algorithm to choose where he lived in the world. And for 2 years, every month, he would roll the proverbial dice and move to wherever the computer told him. He lived in Slovenia and Dubai and Vietnam, all for a month at a time, just putting his life up to chance to get a sense of randomness.
12: What happened when he was done with that? Was there a period where he was like, okay, I've tried enough and now I can settle back into some of my own preferences?
1: Well, in many ways, he was about as far as you can get on the explore side of that spectrum right that I discussed. But what he found is after time, the novelty had diminishing returns. He started to feel like he was directing his energy in all these different directions, but it wasn't actually building to anything. And so that's where you get that sort of balancing point between exploration and exploitation. Going back to that psychologist, Michael Dugas, that I mentioned, he's found that his patients that are the most intolerant of uncertainty and to exhibit one of two behaviors. One is they become obsessive information gatherers. So we all probably have a friend who needs to read 300 reviews on Amazon before they make any type of purchase. And the other is people become extremely impulsive, whereas maybe they'll just buy the first thing that they see in the window because they're not comfortable dealing with the comparison of the having to live with some of that ambiguity. And so the lesson that I took from Max is that we need both. We need to be able to have mechanisms that break us out of the prison of our own preferences, that help us get outside of our comfort zone. And so we experience the rush of novelty in our life. But we also need to find those anchors. When we are certain about some aspects of our life, it makes it easier to hold uncertainties.
12: Let's go back to that trap of hubris that you mentioned. This is the idea that we know so much about something that we almost can't possibly be wrong. How did the Federal Reserve end up creating a department that at least internally was referred to as the Department of Doubt?
1: So the Federal Reserve, of course, the organization that sets interest rates and regulates banks in the country, after the 2008 financial crisis, set up this new department. Of course, they did not anticipate the crisis of 08 as well as they could have. And so many of them were asking, what went wrong? How could we get this so badly wrong again and again, even though it was the most consequential financial event of the 21st century to that point? And so what they did is they set up what they called the Department of Doubt, as you mentioned. And their job was to be professional devil's advocates. They were internal organization at the Fed whose job was to poke holes in central bankers' main arguments and help them see the blind spots that they might be avoiding. It's a brilliant idea and concept, but in practice, it's a little bit more difficult. What the founder, Meg McConnell, told me is that at a certain point, you just stop getting invited to the meeting. And so we all probably have an experience like this at an organization. You want some level of dissent. You want to be able to have diverse perspectives and to consider some of those outlier possibilities. But you also at some point have to make decisions. And so here's another sort of tension that we see. There's a problem with consensus decision making or groupthink where people just all get on board as quickly as possible. But we don't want endless outside of the box thinking to the extent that it stops you from making progress. And so the Department of Doubt, although it was a great concept, ended up getting shut down at the Fed. And then therein lies the rub. Even though it was great in theory, we need to be able to think about how can we have dissent and devil's advocate thinking within organizations without it coming at the expense of efficiency and being able to make progress.
12: Why does it happen that experts are actually more susceptible to cognitive biases than people who don't know so much about a particular subject?
1: When we are an expert on a given topic, we are more prone to certain cognitive biases, like the overconfidence effect, which is our ability to think we know more than we do, or confirmation bias, where we seek out information that confirms our existing beliefs. This isn't to say that expertise is necessarily a bad thing, but when we only rely on a very narrow definition of intelligence or expertise, it often means that there's lots of blind spots that are sitting outside of their sphere of knowledge.
12: Nobody likes to be wrong. Nobody likes for anybody else to point out that they are wrong. We have this tendency to double down on whatever it is we think when someone comes along to challenge us. I mean, sometimes we actually are wrong. You know, like if I believe the earth was flat and someone challenged me and I doubled down, that would be inappropriate. But I believe the earth is round. If someone who believes the earth is flat comes along and challenges me, I want to be able to hold firm. Like, how can we know where we actually reside on the spectrum between truth and falsehood?
1: Well, there's a difference between scientific facts and beliefs. You know, often the problem is when you believe something is a fact when it actually is not. So there's one study that I mentioned in the book that looks at day traders, so people whose job it is to box and whether they'll go up and down. And Katie Milkman, the lead researcher in your team, were trying to figure out whether people would update their predictions if they learned that their previous prediction was wrong. And fascinating finding, they found that these traders roughly broke into two groups. First group was people who were wrong, but their prediction was part of the majority. So lots of people also got it wrong. And the second group was people who were wrong, but they were part of the out group. So they sort of went out on a limb to make their prediction. And what Milkman found was that people in the first group who were part of the consensus had a much easier time updating their beliefs than people in the second group who had a more sort of fringe belief. And what she argued is that when we have a more contrarian opinion or when our sort of belief goes out on a limb, we often tie it toward our identity. So if you're a flat earther, for example, updating your belief that the earth is flat isn't just a matter of changing your mind. It might also undermine part of your identity or your sense of who you are.
12: How can we cultivate a mindset that is constantly challenging what we generally think of as settled fact. Like, in some ways, it's easy to just say you've learned something, believe it's true, and move on. We can't question absolutely everything we believe, or we'll never get anything done.
1: There's a mantra that I tend to use for myself. You know, one of the things that I love about being a journalist is I'm constantly figuring out new information. As my first editor used to tell me, the story you find is always better than the story you seek. Mm. And so the mantra that I use for myself is, this is what I believe today based on what I know now. It's an attempt to not be so stuck in my ways, not feel like my beliefs are set in concrete. And actually, whether it's what candidate I prefer to vote for or how I think the future might look, I hold it a little bit more provisionally, which hopefully opens my mind to being able to change and evolve as I receive new information.
12: My guest is journalist Simone Stolzoff, author of the book, How to Not Know, The Value of Uncertainty in a World That Demands Answers. You're listening to Think. I'm Chris Boyd. Why, especially in uncertain times, are we often drawn to leaders who present themselves as knowing absolutely everything? Why would people who claim to be infallible not raise immediate red flags with everybody who hears them speak?
1: It goes back to that basic biological fact that we started with, which is that certainty feels good and uncertainty is uncomfortable. So when a leader projects that they know exactly what the future holds, or exactly who's going to win the game, or exactly how the election will turn out, to a certain extent, it's comforting because we think, oh, okay, someone else knows exactly what the future holds, and therefore I can make plans and predictions. I don't have to worry about things going a different direction. At the most pernicious, it's something like a cult leader, someone who says, this is the one way to live, this is the only way to get to heaven, and if you follow this exact protocol, I will make sure that you get there. The benefit, of course, is that it simplifies life. It makes things very easy. We all want an instruction manual of how to get to heaven or how to achieve financial well-being or to get all of our dreams and desires. The problem is that it's easy until it's confronted with the messiness of reality. And so one great example from the first chapter of the book is about a doomsday cult that thought the world was going to end on a very particular day. And this whole body of what they called the seekers were convinced of this idea that the world would end. And then when the world didn't end, rather than update their thinking and say, oh, okay, we must have gotten it wrong, a small percentage of them actually doubled down on their beliefs and thought, oh, it was because we prayed so hard or because we were so faithful that we prevented this doomsday scenario from occurring. And so it goes back to some of the themes that we've talked about. Rather than always be fixed with one particular worldview, the more we can stay open to the reality that even what you hold dear might be wrong or might have to be updated when presented with new information is what allows us to live in a more accurate and faithful to the truth way.
12: I was surprised in the book to read some guidance about the kind of emotional support that leaders might need in order to sidestep the pitfalls of uncertainty and sort of live with the fact that they can't know everything.
1: Yeah, in a lot of ways, as a leader, you're expected to be the one who says, this is the direction we're rowing in. You know, this is how the future will look. I'll tell one brief anecdote, which is in the early 2010s, there was this startup called Tiny Speck, and they built this massive online multiplayer game, and it was wildly popular. They had raised $17 million before the company launched. The launch was covered in the New York Times. They had tens of thousands of active players in the first few months. And yet, at the peak of the company's outward success, the founder decided to do something that was crazy, which is he decided to shut the game down. He had the sneaking suspicion that the company wasn't on a sustainable path. And so he offered to make his investors whole, and he gave his employees who wanted to the opportunity to leave. And then he decided to pivot the company around this internal communications tool that they had built so that they could collaborate between offices. That founder's name is Stuart Butterfield. And that tool that he decided to shift towards is what you and I today know as Slack, one of the most successful enterprise software companies in the past 30 years. But if you talk to Butterfield at the time, he says, we didn't know what opportunity we were chasing. We didn't know exactly whether it would work out. But it was his tolerance for uncertainty, his ability to turn towards this unknown opportunity that allowed him to discover something that was greater than what he could have ever anticipated beforehand. And so in many ways, this is the benefit of having a high uncertainty tolerance, is that you can discover a higher truth or a more attractive opportunity or a more accurate version of your own preferences than you might have otherwise if you just stayed fixed in a certain view of exactly who you were or exactly what would work out.
12: My guest is journalist Simone Stolzoff, author of the book, How to Not Know, The Value of Uncertainty in a World That Demands Answers. We'll be right back.
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25: 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Billboard issues its first chart detailing what records are selling the most copies, titled National List of Best-Selling Retail Records. The first chart is dominated by big band hits with I'll Never Smile Again by Tommy Dorsey, with Frank Sinatra on the vocal at number one, and three songs by Glenn Miller in the top 10.
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12: You're listening to Think. I'm Chris Boyd. Today we're talking about the inevitable uncertainty in life and how to get more comfortable with it to our benefit. My guest is journalist Simone Stolzoff, whose book about this is called How to Not Know, The Value of Uncertainty in a World That Demands Answers. Simone, will you talk about the decision tree that you like to use when you're faced with uncertainty in a crisis situation?
1: Yeah, I got this decision tree from one of the researchers that I spoke to in the book, named Kate Sweeney. And the first thing that she always says is, if you are uncertain, the first question is, can you control the outcome? So say you are a senior in high school and you're anxious and uncertain about where you're going to go for college. If you haven't yet submitted your applications or written your essays, do everything you can to control the outcome, to actually influence that uncertainty that you may be facing. But let's say you've already done everything that you can to control the outcome. The applications are in. The next question is, can you prepare for multiple potential outcomes? Often when faced with uncertainty, we have sort of binary thinking. We think, this is the school that I want to get into, and if I don't get into this school, my life is going to be over. But Sweeney advises that rather than fixing our mentality and our identity and our well-being to just one potential path, how can you do what researchers often call contingency planning? Plan for multiple paths. Think about, oh, what would be the benefits if I don't go to this school, but I go to this school over there? How could I make the most if I go to this third school over here? Then after you've done what you can to influence potential outcomes, prepare for multiple potential results, it comes down to how can you regulate your nervous system, which is a fancy way of saying, how can you accept the waiting before you get the result that you want? There are practices like looking for silver linings and potential negative outcomes, or things like meditation or yoga that can help you cope with some of that uncertainty. But at the end of the day, it really comes back to this idea that we have to separate what we can control and what we can't control. And once you've done everything you can to control the potential outcome, you just have to accept the things that are out of your hands.
12: I know people in my personal life for whom almost every decision feels really important, even if, you know, other people might view it as pretty minor. What are some ways we can work through whether any given decision is high or low consequence ultimately?
1: There are many different little heuristics or tips or tricks you can learn for some of these questions. One that I like is called the only option test. So imagine you are deciding between going on vacation to Paris or Rome. You might think it's a very high consequence decision because you might not get very many of these trips in your lifetime. It's expensive. You really want to make the most of your vacation time. And so you might agonize and make pro-con lists and talk to everyone you know who's been to Paris and been to Rome to try and make up your mind. But there's a question that can really cut through all of that noise, which is, imagine someone had a gun to your head and said, your only option is to go to Paris.
12: Okay.
1: Would you be happy? And someone else said, imagine your only option is to go to Rome. Would you be happy? And if the answer is yes to both of those questions, maybe the choice matters less than you think. Sure, there are risks for both options. You might get swindled by an Italian cab driver or get food poisoning from some undercooked escargot. But at the moment of decision-making, you can't actually know the outcome. And so the advice is to make the choice relatively quickly and then do your best to make that choice right after you've made it.
12: I have to tell you, your book made me think a lot about the way we tell stories, probably in every human culture around the world, which is that, you know, once a set of things has happened or when we imagine something happening, we pull it all together and we make this, you know, action A leads to outcome B leads to action C, as if it is all happening in a straight line. Like, we tell stories deliberately to make everything seem to make sense in the end. I wonder if that causes us to imagine that a right or wrong decision is ultimately more consequential than it might be.
1: One is that we have the ability to write those stories. So I spoke to this philosopher named Ruth Chang, and she said, what makes a hard decision hard is not that there's a right answer and you're just too stupid to figure it out. What makes a hard decision hard is that one option is better for some reasons, another option is better for others, and neither is better overall. And so what she advises is rather than spend all of your energy agonizing over making the right decision, make a choice relatively quickly and spend your energy convincing yourself, telling yourself a story that that choice was right, which I really like that advice. The second is because we have this incredible ability as humans to adapt or habituate to new situations, we often look backwards and can tell a positive story about every single potential negative thing that's happened to us.
12: Do you write here about the benefits of faith for helping us carry on when we feel like we don't have a lot of control over how things will turn out? You make it clear in the book you're not talking exclusively about faith tied to religious belief, although that can be an important thing for many people. Talk about the sort of, you know, boiled down version of this or the secular version of this. Like, what do you mean by faith?
1: Yeah, in the original language of the Buddhist texts. It's called Pali. The word they use for faith, sadha, roughly translates to that which you place your heart on. And I really like this definition. Certainly, you know, faith often has a religious connotation. But what I like about this is this can be applied to many different aspects of our life. Say you're choosing between two potential jobs. At a certain point, you have to put your heart on something. You have to transact. You have to make a bet. Say you're not sure whether you want to live in city A or city B. At a certain point, you need to make a decision out of faith. You can't always have the counterfactual or be able to live these two parallel paths. In the words of Martin Luther King, first you take the step and then the staircase begins to emerge. Mm. And why I think faith is such a practical skill in uncertain times is because often it gives us the conviction to act, to make a choice. Our natural tendency when faced with uncertainty is often paralysis, is often thinking that we just need to run one more thought experiment in our mind, or we just need to talk to one more person about it before we can make a choice. But action absorbs anxiety. It is through the actual choices that we make, the steps that we choose to step, that the clarity begins to emerge. I used to work at this design firm called IDEO, and we used to have this saying that being a leader is like rowing a boat on a lake that's shrouded in heavy fog. You might not be able to see very far in front of you or know exactly where you'll end up, but you have two jobs. The first is to maintain faith that you'll eventually reach land. Remember, you're on a lake. And the second is to keep rowing. And I love this idea of continuing to row through the fog. In spite of the uncertainty, in spite of all that we don't know, we have to be able to continue to put one foot in front of another, and hopefully clarity will emerge.
12: Because deciding not to row is a decision, right? If we just sit there paralyzed, it doesn't really take us forward, but it is a choice.
1: Definitely. And even if you feel like you're rowing in the wrong direction, I often think about this distinction between one-way door or two-way door decisions. One-way door decisions are these decisions that are hard to reverse, things like who to marry or should I buy this house. But the majority of the decisions that we make in our lives are, in fact, two-way door decisions. They're decisions that even if you make the wrong choice, you can often walk back through that door and course correct. And the problem arises when we take the analytical frameworks and thinking of one-way door decisions and apply them to two-way door decisions that are actually much more reversible than we give ourselves credit. So sometimes it takes you rowing in the wrong direction for a little while to figure out by process of elimination that that's the wrong direction to go. But unless you actually row, unless you actually take action, you never get the blessing of that learning.
12: A lot of people are walking around these days with some level of climate anxiety, like what's going to happen and how will this affect our quality of life into the future. You tell us a little bit about the people in Tuvalu for whom this is not a theoretical exercise of any kind. These are things that they're having to think about like literally today.
1: Yeah, so Tuvalu is a country in the Pacific, somewhere between Australia and Hawaii. And the average height of the entire country is about 9 feet above sea level. And so with rising tides due to climate change, the forecasts are that by 2050, about half the country will be underwater, uninhabitable. And so I went and I spent a few weeks in Tuvalu asking locals and government leaders how they're dealing with this foreboding cloud on the horizon. And I learned so much from my time there. But the biggest thing away was that you need to be able to direct your attention towards one thread of the large tapestry that is the problems of this world. Often when we think about something as broad as climate change, it can have that same paralyzing force where you think, oh no, like, what is the point of anything if the world

0: Terrell Hogan Law.
1: I'm Wayne Hogan. Arrive alive. One text or call can wreck it all. Let's end distracted driving.
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2: The same thing that will help make a difference with climate change is the thing that will help solve some of your anxiety, which is to be part of the solution, to try and find that thing that you can feel like you have a role to play in building a better home. And so in Tuvalu, this looked like things like trying to negotiate international treaties with other governments to allow their citizens to potentially become climate refugees with benefits in other countries, while also shoring up their shoreline and building a wall to prevent the tide from coming in, and thinking about new ways that they can grow crops or have a sustainable agriculture process so that they're more self-sufficient in these uncertain times. And so the takeaway is really action as the antidote to some of this anxiety that we're feeling. And whether it's an issue as large as climate change or something as personal as will my job be taken by AI, finding those things that you can do where you don't feel like a passive recipient of your circumstance, you feel like an active author of being able to write the future that you live.
3: My guest is journalist Simone Stolzoff, author of How to Not Know, The Value of Uncertainty in a World That Demands Answers. You're listening to Think. I'm Chris Boyd. The other big takeaway here is to learn to trust our future selves to handle whatever it is that life throws at us. Have you learned some ways of doing this? Is that a factor of experience? I got through these hard things, therefore the next ones that come along I can manage?
2: Yeah, I do think that our past really plays a role in it. And you know, I think confidence is built through that evidence of seeing that we've been able to make it through uncertain times before. You know, this phrase, trust in your future self to handle your future problems, comes from a friend of mine, Dr. Emily Anholt, who is a fellow author and a psychologist. And when she was in her early 20s, her mom was given this potentially terminal diagnosis. And Emily was really struggling to cope. She was spending week after week by her mom's bedside and riding this anticipatory grief roller coaster. And one day, a family friend of hers named Bill, who's an oncology doctor, came to visit Emily and said, "You know, Emily, how are you doing?" And she said, "Honestly, Bill, I'm not doing very well. I am terrified. I don't know what I'll do if my mom dies." And Bill said something very wise. He said, "Emily, the version of yourself that will handle that tragic event, if or when it ever comes to pass, will be born into existence in that moment. And that version of you will have more context, more information, and be better equipped to deal with it than you are today. You have to trust in your future self's ability to handle your future problems." And what I love about this phrase is that so often we rush out to meet our suffering. We think about all the things that could go wrong. But by cultivating that self-trust and that trust in your future self, you, one, don't have to prematurely suffer about something that might not actually come to be. And two, you stay grounded in what you can control, which is what you can influence in the present moment.
3: Simone Stolzoff is a journalist and author of the book How to Not Know, The Value of Uncertainty in a World That Demands Answers. Simone, thank you so much for making time to talk today.
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3: 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Again, I'm Chris Boyd. Thanks for listening. Have a great day.

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